0: It's impossible, but with God, all things are possible. As you come tonight, I want you to have faith and confidence in those words of the Lord Jesus Christ, that even though in your life, even though in your own consciousness, even though in all the details of your life, this you have found impossible. What you have found impossible all through your life, tonight, they are possible with God. I want to think about some people that come to a crusade like this, and they do not think about their personal lives. They think about all other people. They say, I'm not blind, I'm not lame, I'm not sick. They say, I'm even a Christian. And yet they do not look at their lives. The Lord is calling you, and the Lord is telling you, look at what you have found impossible in your life. You wanted to live this way, you couldn't do it. You wanted to have the strength, the might, the power to live a life that is irresistible, you could not. You wanted to do something that people will know that in this life you became special and unique, but you could not. The Lord is coming to you tonight with his word, and he's saying, with men this is impossible, but with God all things are possible. Possibilities tonight. Healing tonight. Life eternal tonight. Abundant life tonight. And the glory of God to shine upon your life tonight. What you had found impossible since you were born. All through your lives, with all the education you have, with all the provision you have, and with all the things you had thought will be done. And yet, you found them impossible. Identify them. Name them. Look at them. Think and look inward. Personalize the words of Christ. That thing you have found impossible. Think about it. Think about it. Don't just be blank. That thing you find impossible in your life, tonight is the night of possibility. Tonight is the night of heaven's performance in your life, in Jesus' name. Tonight is that night that God will take you from where you are, lift you up, turn your life around. Possibilities are coming your way tonight in Jesus' name. It says, but Jesus beheld them. He looked at them, and his eyes penetrated into their hearts. And he said unto them all, one by one, and collectively, with men, and with that man, with that woman, with that individual, this, a particular thing, this is impossible, but with God, how many things are possible? In your life, how many things are possible? In your family, how many things are possible? In your character, behavior, and lifestyle, how many things are possible? But with God, all things are possible. He's a creator. He can recreate us again. He's our maker. He can remake us again. He's the one that formed man and gave life and breath unto man. He can reform man. He will make us again tonight, transform our lives tonight, change our lives tonight. Everything will become possible. When Christ enters into you, when the Lord himself has contact with you, and he turns your life around, that thing you have been saying, I couldn't do that. I couldn't go that way. I couldn't make that possible. Possibilities will come tonight. He can save. He can set you free. He can break every yoke in your life. And that thing you are not able to do by yourself, in human strength, the Almighty God is able to do it for you. You know your private life, you know your secret life, and you know the deficiencies in your secret life. That if God were to come today and say everything you have done will qualify you for heaven, as he looks at you, he sees the dirt, he sees the sin, he sees the depravity, he sees the evil, he sees the Adamic nature, Adamic life in your profession. But by grace, as you come to the Lord and you say, nothing in my hands I bring, simply to the cross I cling, Jesus, Savior, Deliverer, I come on the basis of your substitutionary sacrifice and suffering for me. That is how salvation will come. And because Christ the Savior had supplied what you don't have, then heaven will be sure for you. Heaven will be sure for me. Matthew chapter 19. I'm reading from verse 16 now. And behold, one came and said unto him, good master, what good thing shall I do that I may have eternal life? And he said unto him, why callest thou me good, comparing me with yourself? You think of me as a man, and you think of yourself as a man. And in the comparison, the man and the master, you call me good. Why call me good? There is none good but one. And Jesus answered, and Jesus declared unto him to answer his question, if thou wilt enter into life, keep the commandments. Look at verse 18. He said unto him, which commandment? Was now ready to calculate one by one by one. Which commandment should I keep? Jesus said, thou shalt do no murder. Thou shalt not commit adultery. Thou shalt not steal. Thou shalt not bear false witness. In verse 19, honor thy father and thy mother, and thou shalt love thy neighbor as thyself. Look at verse 20. It says, The young man saith unto him, all these things have I kept from my youth up. What lack I yet? Verse 19. And thou shalt love thy neighbor as thyself. And the man said, I have done all that. Come back to verse 20 now. The man was good, but not good enough. You are good, but you are not good enough. You are standing, but you are not standing perfect enough. You have tried to obey the commandments of the Lord, but you've not done it perfectly. Love your neighbor as yourself. And the man said, all these things have I kept from my youth up. Verse 21. In verse 21, Jesus said unto him, if thou wilt be perfect, go and sell that thou hast and give to the poor. You said, you've done all this. You love your neighbor as yourself. Look at the poor people there. They're your neighbors. Go sell what you have and give to the poor. Why did he say that? If you were sick, you gather all your money, all your income, and spend on yourself to get well. Look at your neighbor. Look at the poor. Look at the sick. If you loved the sick as yourself, what you would have done for yourself? Gather all your money and give him complete health and care. That's what you'll do. And thou shalt have treasure in heaven. And then after that, come and follow me. Look at verse 22 there. But when the young man heard that saying, he went away sorrowful. He couldn't do that. Look at this man running to Christ. What good thing will I do that I want to enter eternal life? I want to do everything I can do. I want to get to heaven. I want to have eternal life. Tell me, whatever you tell me, I am ready. He thought he was ready. He wasn't ready enough. He thought he was good. He wasn't good enough. Verse 25. When his disciples heard it, they were exceedingly amazed. They were surprised, saying, who then can be saved? If that good man cannot be saved, and he went away sorrowful, not having eternal life, who then can be saved? If a man that is naturally good and kind-hearted, a man that doesn't make any trouble with anybody, a man that is gentle with everyone, a man that is not violent, a man does not murder, and he does not kill, he does not commit adultery, he does not bear false witness. If such a man is not good enough, who then can be saved? That's why Jesus now answered and said in verse 26, but Jesus beheld them and said unto them, with men this is impossible, but, praise the Lord. I said, praise the Lord. But with God, all things are possible. He can save you tonight. He will save you tonight. He will turn your life around tonight. Once you are not depending on your good works, you are not depending on your own righteousness, you are not depending on I am this, I am that, you are not depending on your religion, you are saying, I know, with me, with men, with priests, with prophets, with whoever, with religious founder, this is impossible, but not with God, because with God, all things are possible. He'll do it in your life. He can save the vilest of sinners. He can save the hypocrite that think is good and yet is not good enough. He can save the religious. He can save anyone. He knows our secret. He knows our heart. He knows our thoughts. He knows all our pretenses. And he knows all those things we are putting forth as saved. Look at me. They cannot save. But with God, all things are possible. Salvation is yours tonight. As you turn away from your own righteousness, and you turn away from your own goody-goody, what you have done or what you are doing, we have a God, a maker. We have a creator and a recreator who can make all things possible because he is more than enough. Look at Hebrews chapter 7, reading from verse 25. Hebrews chapter 7, verse 25. Wherefore he is able also to save them to the uttermost. The people who cannot save themselves And the people the priest or pastor prophet cannot save, the people that religion cannot save, the people that traditions of men cannot save, the people that even civilization cannot save, God, the Creator, Christ, our Savior, Redeemer, is able also to save them to the uttermost that come unto God by Him. That come, you must come. And you come to God who can save, the God who is more than enough, the God who is able. You come to Him, and all the deficiencies and all the impossibilities and all the things, the life you live in the secret, that shows actually if God were to take anybody to heaven on the basis of who you are by yourself, you'll never make it by yourself. You come to that God by Christ. Sin, He ever lived to make intercession for us. The Lord is praying for you tonight. I said the Lord is praying for you tonight, that you will see yourself as God sees you, that you'll see yourself as Christ sees you, that you will know that in your own strength, in your own power, in your own ability, you cannot, you can never save yourself, but to have a God who is able, a God who is more than enough, a God who created us originally, He will recreate you tonight. Life will come into you. Eternal life will come to you. Salvation will come to you tonight in Jesus' name. He ever lived to make intercession for them. Look at verse 26. In verse 26, for such an high priest became us. Such an high priest became us. No other priest on earth, in any assembly, in any church, in any denomination, is comparable to Him. For such an high priest became us, who is holy, harmless, undefiled, separate from sinners, and made higher than the heavens. That's our Savior. That's our Lord. And everyone that comes to Him, He will forgive. He will set you free. He will turn your life around. He'll make a heavenly change in your life in Jesus' name. I said He'll make change, heavenly change in your life in Jesus' name. He's able. Able to save. Is able to heal. Give me a good amen. Amen. What men have not been able to do, the sicknesses men have not been able to take away, the diseases men have not been able to heal, tonight is possible. God comes to you in His power, He will heal you. Those who are bound, those who are afflicted with powers of darkness, powers of evil, powers of demons, tonight, as you open up and you tell the Lord, I'm not able to do this. Others, men, are not able to do this for me, but I know because You are God, I know You will do this in my life tonight. We'll do it in your life. It'll break every yoke. It'll destroy the works of the devil. He will set you free. What you have not been able to find a natural cure for, a supernatural cure will come in your life. Are you ready? I said everyone is ready. Are you ready? Almighty God is ready for you. Are you ready for Him? Heads bowed and eyes closed. You were thinking you were good, but now you see you're not good enough. Wherever you are, just raise up your hand. If you're raising up your hand, please stand up. God bless you. Amen. Amen. Keep on standing. I'm praying with you now, Father. We thank you for making your word clear to everyone. That it's not the works of our hand. It's not our merit. It is not any good thing we have done. But it is what Christ did on the cross of Calvary. That he bore our sins and has taken all our sins away. Lord, I pray for everyone putting their trust and their faith in Christ tonight. Save them, forgive them, set them free from their sins in Jesus' name. From now on, what they couldn't achieve and do by themselves, I pray that your grace will come into every life. That they'll go from here and live in the grace of God, in the righteousness from heaven, in Jesus' name. Lord, grant everyone assurance of their forgiveness, assurance of their salvation, new strength, new power, new life, new nature. Grant you everyone to go and sin no more in Jesus' name. Write their names in the book of life in heaven. Thank you, Lord, because I know you have answered. In Jesus' name we pray.
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15: It's Wednesday, August 5th, 2026. And from Dallas, Texas, this is World Missionary Evangelism on the Air. In just a few moments, Daniel Moore continues an examination of Encounters with Christ. But before we hear from WME's president, will you please listen to this very important message? Not only does World Missionary Evangelism have outreaches in nations across the globe, but we also have programs of ministry and outreach right here in the United States. 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

0: Welcome, World Missionary Evangelism family. God bless you. Before we begin our Bible study, Encounters with Christ, we're looking at the encounter of Simon the Pharisee and the sinful woman. It's a very interesting encounter that I believe speaks to us today, and it speaks to what's going on in society. But before we move on to our Bible study, I just want to take a second or two to thank you. Thank you for listening. Thank you for sponsoring and supporting what God is doing through World Missionary Evangelism. 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It's important that we get your phone call. 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We love when our station managers call us and tell us that people are calling about the program. So thank you and God bless you. And we understand here at World Missionary Evangelism that we couldn't do what we do without your prayers, without your support. This is a ministry that's built on prayer. This is a ministry that's built on dependence to God. We don't receive any government funding. Our money comes from people who love the Lord and see the need and want to support and want to minister to those that are hurting. We're looking at an encounter with Christ. This encounter includes two people. Let's not ignore what's going on. There's two things happening at the same time. I think when we look at Scripture, we should look at Scripture as a whole. That is to say, we're to look at the entire context of what's going on. There was two people who were intrigued by Christ. There was a Pharisee whose name was Simon. And there was also a sinful woman who we don't know her name. The only thing that's told to us about her is that she's sinful. It's that she has a very bad reputation. For her to be identified as a sinful woman means that she had not the best of lifestyles. This woman had indulged in sin. But there was a void in her life. There was a need in her life. And the Bible says that when Jesus went to sit down at the Pharisee's house, she wasn't part of the upper echelon. She was part of the lower class, not the upper class. The Pharisee was part of the upper class. He probably had a very nice house at that. And she broke in. Nobody invited her. This wasn't an open invitation. This was something where she seized the moment. She did whatever she had to do to get close to Christ. Sometimes desperate times call for desperate actions. How bad do you want to get close to God? How serious are you about your relationship with the Lord? I fear that we have a society that's really not serious about God. We've been blessed to have so many churches here in America and throughout Canada. God has blessed us with beautiful congregations and wonderful pastors that preach the gospel of our Lord and Savior, Jesus Christ. Yet, they don't take advantage of it. It's not a priority for them. And this woman, it was a priority for her. This encounter with Christ wasn't by chance. She made it happen. You see, there are two types of people. There are those who wait, and there are those who move. Those who hear and don't respond. And then there are those that hear and move upon what they've just heard. And that's the case with this woman. She had decided, you know, I've gone all out with sin. I've gone all the way with sin. I've been there, done that. This woman probably did quite a few things that she was ashamed of. There was a certain level of determination in her. And she's going to have her encounter with Christ. She's going to have her moment with the Lord. Her encounter was not that of Simon the Pharisee. The Pharisee encounter was by plan. He gave Jesus an open invitation and Jesus accepted the invitation. He was intrigued and he wanted to have Jesus come to his house. But this was a man, the Pharisee, who was supposed to be a man of the people. So many pastors have forgotten that they're not kings, they're servants. God hasn't called us to be lords over people. God has called us to serve people. No, you're a servant. God called you to serve people. And that's for the pastors that are listening and those that are in ministry. We're called to serve people. Jesus said that the greatest shall be the one who serves the least. And so the Pharisee, he was supposed to be for the people, to teach the people, to bless the people. But somewhere down the line, they were filled with power and authority, place and position. And they forgot that they were called to the people. And so the Bible tells us that she brought an alabaster box of ointment. She had a heart of worship. When you have a heart of worship, you will have an encounter with Christ. She brought a very expensive box of ointment, an alabaster box of ointment, and stood at his feet behind him weeping. This encounter, she was serious about this, her encounter with Christ. This was a very reverent, serious moment. She was being broken, and she didn't care about her surroundings. I'm sure there was criticism, and I'm sure there was people who were murmuring and people who were talking about her. And the Bible, as we continue to read, will tell us what. Even in verse 39, it says, "Now when the Pharisee, which had bidden him to come and fellowship with him, he began to say, 'This man, if he were a prophet, would have known who and what manner of woman this is that toucheth him, for she is a sinner.'" He was ignorant about what was happening. He didn't see that this woman was broken. He didn't see that this woman was repentant. The fact that she was in tears, the fact that she was reverent, the fact that she was on her knees, and that she would, the Bible says that she began to wash his feet with tears and kissed his feet and anointed them with the ointment. Look at the care. Look at the devotion. Look at how far this woman is willing to go. She's that broken. And to her, this is a once-in-a-lifetime moment. To her, this is a special encounter. How special is your encounter with Christ? How real is your encounter with Christ? This woman had a true encounter with Christ. Both of them had a meeting with Christ, but they both didn't have the same result. One was full of criticism. The other one, who knew she lived a bad lifestyle, was there to be healed, was there to be touched. And she received her healing from Christ. Let's go to God in prayer. Father, we thank you for this time of Bible study. Lord, I ask, Father, that you bless our precious WME family. Be with them throughout this day and this week. We pray this in Jesus' name. Amen.
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6: 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We never put anything behind a paywall because we never want you to have any objection to getting anything. If we're providing information or help to your life, we want you to have that. It's just part of my deal. I want to be a resource for you, and I hope that the stuff that we offer is exactly that. One of the things you can do when you go to thatkevinshow.com is click the Bible League banner at the top of the homepage there. And the reason I want you to do that is because I want you to send some Bibles to people that cannot get them, but desperately, and I underline the word desperately, want them. Maybe that's something that's foreign to your way of thinking. Maybe you've never thought of being without a Bible, or maybe the Bible doesn't even mean anything to you, so it's kind of like just dead nerve endings to talk about it. That's okay. Keep listening. We'll figure this out together. But what I do want to say is, if there are those of you who, like myself, are passionate about what the Bible means to you, are passionate about the encouragement that it's given you, that you're passionate about wanting to train up your children in the way they should go, then you know the value of the Bible in your own life, in your family's life, in the life of your church, your community. The Bible is an immense resource that we have in great abundance in North America, but that is not the case everywhere on the planet. Michael Woolworth is back with us from the Bible League. And Michael, there's a variety of reasons as to why Bibles are not abundant. And part of it is government's direct persecution of people that live in those areas and trying to keep them away from Christianity. Some of it's a scarcity. If you live in a really, empty area of the middle of Africa or in hard to reach places. But there's also a poverty connection to the lack of scriptures for people. And if you're talking about third world environments where the earnings are less than just a few dollars a week, taking $25, $30 out of that budget to go buy a Bible is an enormous sacrifice and almost an impossibility. So these Bibles are going to a lot of different places for a lot of really legit reasons.
7: Well, we're engaged in this work because there's an incredible need. You're really doing for these fellow believers what they cannot do for themselves. And Kevin, when I was offline, I had a chance to call, listeners to That Kevin Show and thank them for their gift. I called John and Gail in the New York City area. I said, "Hey, Gail, it's a tough time to give. We're paying a little bit more for gasoline, right?" She said, "Michael, it occurred to me as I listened to you and Kevin, what if we were the ones in those stories? We would pray that someone, anyone would bring us, a Bible in our own language." So Kevin, your listeners, your viewers, they get this. This really is on us too, as the people of God, right? I can think, U.S. in general is very, very generous. I think about the amount of money given to veterans causes, to animal charities. But really, as the people of God, this is on us to send Bibles, right? We say to ourselves, I love my Bible. God has used his word to grow me. I simply want to give that privilege to others. And people like Warren of Queens said, I'm in at a dozen Bibles. Maria of Newark said, Michael, Kevin, count me in for 10 Bibles. And again, our goal is quite ambitious. So we don't want to do this for just north of 10,000 waiting believers that we know by name at Bible League. But Kevin, again, this listening family, this group that tunes into to that Kevin show has been incredibly generous. Over the years, we're simply coming back and asking, will you do it again?
6: Yeah. Well, and that's why we're here. 1-800-YES-WORD is the number, 1-800-YESWORD. And you can also give online. If you go to thatkevinshow.com, click that banner at the top of the page, Bible League, click through there. It shouldn't take more than like 2 minutes to do, whether you're doing it by phone or doing it by click through. Just a couple of minutes should be done. Back on your way, leading your busy life. But take those 2 minutes for me right now, please, and send some Bibles to some people that will be desperately thankful for them. And I want you to know exactly how that looks when it gets to the other end of the process. And Michael, you always come with such great stories, but what are we going to hear from here?
7: Well, let's take you to the other end of the world, if you will, to communist China. Again, a country that's fiercely opposed to the gospel, right? Kevin, they jail pastors. We've heard of churches destroyed, literally destroyed, with no advance notice, no repercussions to those that would do that. And then they threaten to jail those who would gather for worship among the house churches. These are the congregations that purposely fail to register with the government. When you do that, they give you a sanitized Bible that strips Jesus of his deity. The gospel is convoluted, if you will. And so the Christians we're talking today about, they need the real thing. They're praying for the precious word of God. And so, you know, we accomplish this primarily through a weekly Bible study. We give a face, a name to it. It's Philip, the evangelist in Acts 8, who leads the Ethiopian eunuch to faith in Christ. So that really has been the cornerstone of our ministry for nearly 90 years. But Kevin, we also do it through literacy programs. As we minister around the world, we engage people in the precious word of God. We find out if they can't read or write, you've got a new problem. So we developed about 40 years ago a literacy program that, again, teaches people to read and write in their native language. It also provides English as a second language in places where it is in demand. And China is one of those places. Tell you the story of a young girl by the name of Ming, 12 years of age. Her father, a Confucianist, the mother, a tailor, both lived in extreme poverty where they desired a better life for young Ming. They wanted her to learn English as a second language. That's an international business language, right? So there was a community center near their home, just outside of Beijing, offering that without charge. This couple didn't realize that was in partnership with Bible League. We provide that without charge, again, because a lot of churches simply cannot afford to do a program like that. So Ming would go to that week in, week out. She came home very, very excitedly, talking about her Lord and Savior, both in English and in Mandarin. And I can tell you that her father, a Confucianist, was excited. He became a believer. The mother is a bitter atheist. In fact, as these two have gotten involved in the house church movement, she's turned them into the authorities. Kevin, I have no idea what's going to happen to this family. But my colleague Esther reminds us that in the walls of communist China, it is a crime to evangelize young children. So again, what Bible League has been able to do by the grace of God and through some creativity is offer the ability for people to learn about Jesus and to gain a literacy. This is my colleague Esther, and she is in communist China.
8: We cannot preach to children under 18. That is their practice and law. But when the parents bring kids to the church, when you can teach them English and then you can send the gift of gospel to them, it is a great joy.
7: Yeah, it's a great joy. And Kevin, young Ming, 12 years of age, her father, Daiku, are part of a house church. Kevin, there's 200 people in that house church, that single congregation. They sit under the teaching of a godly pastor who has a great heart for those that he's called a shepherd. But that congregation is known to stay after the service. They may have two Mandarin language Bibles. They'll open those. You'll see a crowd of people painstakingly handwriting scriptures in the Mandarin language just to have something to take into their week to grow in the grace and knowledge of Jesus. That ought to be unthinkable in our minds in light of the fact that for the princely sum of only $5 a Bible, you can send the precious Word of God to China today.
6: And how many Bibles?

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7: This is Olga Herman with Daily Minute Prayer. 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
7: 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And now, here is Pastor Herbert Ward, preaching part one of the sermon series titled, From Bitter to Better, a message talking about how life sometimes can leave you feeling bitter about your own choices and circumstances. By trusting in the Lord and His plan for your life, He will help turn your bitterness into joy and strength.
8: Our sermon lesson today is From Bitter to Better. From Bitter to Better. Amen. Anybody know something about that? Amen. Many of us have done some things, said some things, thought some things that didn't make us better.
0: All right.
8: It made us sour.
0: Yes.
8: The problem is the very thing we did after having done some things and said some things and thought some things has caused us to cower. Because what was missing was the power of God that enables us to do good things, great things, and mighty things.
0: Yes.
8: Proverbs 3:5 says, trust in the Lord with all your heart and lean not unto thine own understanding. Acknowledge him in all your ways and he will direct your path. The main reason many people are bitter today is because they did not trust God.
0: Say so.
9: Yeah. Right.
8: They made their own paths.
0: That's right.
8: They were cut short because they did not pray long enough until they heard from God. They cowered because they were not powered by God to succeed. That word cower means to crouch down or shrink away in fear or shame.
0: Yes, yes.
8: Hallelujah.
0: Hallelujah.
8: It describes a physical reaction to being frightened or intimidated. The devil wants to intimidate you and make you frightened through hardship, keeping you away from worship. So you get no better and become bitter. It's going to take the faith of God so you don't cower and be moved and be moved by his power. In our sermon lesson today, we will look into why Naomi and her family, although Jewish, decides to go to Moab. To find peace away from God, away from her heritage, her kinfolk, at the same time a famine grips her nation. Instead of trusting God, she and her husband lean on their own understanding. And when it was all over, Naomi was left standing without knowing why her life now was not flowing in the way she thought it would be going. But deep down within, she knew why. There are times when you've gone through life and have not addressed something you knew was wrong. While everything seems to be right. You know the bills are paid. You know the bills are paid. You're living in the shade and cooling it. Through life, you feel like you're on easy street. You escape what others have not escaped.
0: Yes.
8: Your kids are looking great. Things seems to be straight.
0: Right.
8: But all of a sudden, the ball drops out from under you because you just know you were rolling with ease.
0: Yes, yes.
8: And now it's time to get on your knees because the thing that you knew was wrong and long some time ago, as long as everything was all right, you went along with it as though it never happened in your mind. Nobody knows but you and God.
0: Amen.
8: But God hasn't forgotten.
0: Amen.
8: A problem has arisen and it's singing to you a sad song. You wish you could wish it away that it would rise another day. Pain has constrained your face, which nothing can erase, not even a kiss can change your face because the pain has stricken you. I'm here to let you know I don't care who you are. I don't care who you are, your sins will find you out.
0: Amen.
8: Because what's done in the dark will come to light. And that's when you have to deal with it in the worst way. When you could have dealt with it in a much easier way, through obedience, repentance, with no denial of what truly happened. But now that day has come. In times of trouble, the worst thing you can do is to stray away from your covering.
0: Say so.
8: Amen. God is your covering. You're still saved. You just misbehaved. We all must remember you must pay.
0: Right.
8: If Jesus paid the price for you to be saved, you will pay the price when you misbehave.
0: Amen.
8: Whatsoever a man sows, that shall he also reap.
0: Yes.
8: But then there's another verse that goes like this. The name of the Lord is strong tower. The righteous run into it, and they are saved.
0: Amen.
8: I want to help somebody out right here. Although you misbehave, you're still saved.
9: Yes.
8: You're still righteous.
9: Right.
8: Because God made you righteous.
9: Thank you, Lord.
8: And not you yourself.
9: Hallelujah.
8: The safest place on earth is in the will of God.
9: Amen.
8: Repentance is the will of God.
9: Oh, yes.
8: And our story today, Naomi, a mother of two, walked away from the will of God for her and her family's life.
9: Yes.
8: This egregious decision she had, she and her husband had made without God left her bitter, not better.
9: Yes, mm-hmm. yes, yes.
8: When you look at that word bitter, I is in the word.
9: Yes, it is.
8: This egregious decision had more to do with I than it did with God.
9: Yes,
8: we all need to get I out of the way.
9: Amen.
8: And let Jesus lead the way.
9: Amen.
8: When you replace the I in bitter with the letter E, you get better.
9: Mm-hmm.
8: The E is for eternal.
9: Uh-huh.
8: Jesus will make you eternally better. Have I got a witness?
9: Amen. Amen.
8: Isn't that good news?
9: Amen.
8: Isn't that good news? House of good news?
9: Amen.
8: Truth be told, Naomi and her husband broke covenant with God. They committed an act of adultery. When we break covenant with God, it becomes of a more serious problem because it's spiritual unfaithfulness. It's rebellion. Consequences are met and discipline is required.
10: My Lord.
9: Amen.
8: But as we see, because Naomi was a child of God, a daughter of God, born of the children of God, Israel, she was right enough for God to make her better after becoming so bitter.
9: Amen.
8: Remember, church, nothing shall separate us from the love of God.
9: Right.
8: Not even sin.
9: Thank you, Lord.
8: That's why we win. Because his love is everlasting. And he makes us better eternally.
9: Yes, God.
8: Turn to Deuteronomy 7.
9: Mm-hmm.
8: 1 to 4.
9: Amen.
8: Deuteronomy 7.
9: Amen. Amen. Jesus.
8: When the Lord your God brings you into the land which you go to possess, see, God has brought you to a place where now you possess. You're better.
9: Thank
8: especially
9: you
8: older, you older saints. Uh-huh. Your life is better now. You've learned, you had some knocks and bruises in your life, and you've been through some stuff with people, but now you God is with you. You got this thing figured out a lot better than you did in the past.
9: Hallelujah.
8: Hallelujah.
9: Hallelujah.
8: Amen, church.
9: Amen.
8: So God has brought you out.
9: Yes,
8: and it says that God will bring you into the land which you go to possess and has cast out many nations before you. God has put many people out of your life that wasn't good for your life.
9: Yes,
8: you thought they were your buddies. You thought they were dear friends, but they disappointed you. It was God doing. It wasn't your doing. Some just walked away. Y'all stopped being friends for a while. You don't know why, but now you realize that it was God through it all. Amen, church.
9: Amen.
8: So God has brought you out of many nations before you. The Hittites, the Gergesites, and the Amorites, the Canaanites, the Perizzites, the Hivites, and the Jebusites.
9: Oh, yeah.
8: Seven nations greater and mightier than you. And when the Lord your God delivers them over to you, you shall conquer them and utterly destroy them. You shall make no covenant with them, nor shall show mercy to them, nor shall you make marriages with them. You shall not give your daughter to their sons, nor take their daughter for your son. For they will turn your sons away from following me to serve other gods. So the anger of the Lord will be aroused against you and destroy you what?
9: Suddenly.
8: Somebody say that again.
9: Suddenly.
8: Will destroy you
9: suddenly.
8: The thing that happened to this mother happened suddenly.
9: Yes, it did.
8: Deuteronomy 23:3 says that no Ammonite or Moabite,
9: right,
8: nor any of their descendants down to the 10th generation may enter the assembly of the Lord. Let's go to the scripture. Go to Ruth. So God wasn't having it. He won't have no strange people to come and get in bed with his people.
9: Amen.
8: He just wasn't having it, church.
9: No.
8: Amen.
9: Amen.
8: Amen. You too got to watch out for who you hang around with.
9: All right.
8: But imagine what Naomi went through. She still had her joy because her boys was living. And when she looked at her boys, she still could see her husband.
0: All right.
8: So she wasn't in a terrible place.
0: Okay.
8: She was all right with it. Okay? And so as time goes on, they get married.
0: Right, yes.
8: They get married. They get married. And they dwell there about 10 years. But then both Mahlon and Chilion also die.
0: Yeah. Yes.
8: So how do you think she feels now?
0: Yes.
8: She feels terrible.
0: Yes.
8: And you know, and I know, when something happens real bad in our life, the first thing you say, God, what did I do wrong?
0: Mm-hmm.
8: What did I mean? Have I got a witness in here?
0: Amen.
10: Yes. Oh, yes.
8: Lord, don't you have a conscience?
0: Amen.
8: Because my conscience sure talk to me. Oh, and if yes. your conscience don't talk to you, you don't have the Holy Spirit.
0: Come on now. Amen.
8: If you can do wrong and don't bother you, you do not have the Holy Spirit.
0: All right.
8: Because the Holy Spirit will bring everything to your remembrance.
0: Yes.
8: Everything.
0: Everything.
8: Glory to God. So now, Mahlon, so then both Mahlon and Chilion also died, so the woman survived her two sons and husband. Who can make it through that? But she got to go through, y'all. She got to go through. She got to go through and get to the other side. All right? Now, Mahlon, his name means sick. And Chilion, his name means pining.
0: Mm-hmm.
8: Pining is to suffer mental and physical decline.
0: Oh my God.
8: Especially because of a broken heart.
0: Jesus.
8: Now, no telling that Chilion, if he had a broken heart, it's probably because of his father. But I want you to look at this. And therefore, she went out from the place where she was. How many of you know you got to move? You can't stay there. If you stay there, you're going to burn up. Didn't I teach y'all that last week?
0: Amen.
8: If you stay there, you're going to perish. You're going to burn up. So you got to move while you're going through what? The fire.
0: Yeah, that's right.
8: She had to move. She couldn't stay there.
0: Mm-hmm.
8: She had to move.
0: Mm-hmm.
8: Do you blame her?
0: Nope.
10: No.
0: No, Jesus.
8: So therefore, she went out from the place where she was and her two daughters-in-law with her, and they went on the way to return to the land of Judah. All right. Now, this tells me that we're to never think the world can take care of us better than God can.
0: Amen.
8: Don't never leave your covering with God and think you can go out into the world and go to somebody else. Dr. Seuss, I don't care who they is. Dr. Buzzard, I don't care who they is. All right. Any one of these people, they can't help you. All these fortune tellers, they can't help you.
0: That's right.
8: Stop looking for a shortcut. I'm helping somebody out.
0: Amen.
8: Stop looking for a shortcut, because there's no shortcut when it comes to God.
0: Amen.
8: You just got to go through.
0: Amen.
8: Amen. Sometimes you make the problem worse trying to go through a shortcut, and the problem, what happens? It ends up being longer than you wanted it to be.
0: Yes, it does. Every time.
8: Therefore, she went out from the place where she was and her two daughters, amen, and she went to Judah, eight, and they only said to her two daughters-in-law, go return each to her mother's house.
0: Mm-hmm.
8: And I thought about that. Mm-hmm. Now, I'm so used to hearing to their father's house.
0: That's right. That's right.
10: Right.
8: Uh-huh. So, obviously, their fathers had passed.
0: Right.
10: Mm-hmm.
0: Yes.
8: Obviously, their fathers had passed. Because the father is the head of the home. Amen?
0: Right.
8: And the Lord deal kindly with you as you have dealt with the dead and with me. Because you've been kind to me. I thank both of y'all for helping me.
0: Mm-hmm.
8: The Lord grant that you may find rest each in the house of her husband. So she kissed them, and they lifted up their voices and wept. And they said to her, surely we will return with you to your people. But Naomi said, turn back, my daughters. Why would you go with me? Are there still sons in my womb that they may be your husbands? Turn back, my daughters. Go, for I'm too old to have a husband. If I should say I have hope, if I should have a husband tonight, and should also bear sons, would you wait for them till they were grown? Would you restrain yourself from having husbands? No, my daughters, for it grieves me very much for your sakes that the hand of the Lord has gone out against me. Mm-hmm. So, verse 11. Naomi said, turn back, right, my daughters. Amen. See, and they didn't want to leave.
0: Right.
8: Because what's coming, because what's coming is better than what's been.
0: Say so.
8: Amen.
0: Amen.
8: And then you look at the 12th verse, she says, turn back. My daughters, go. There are some people who can't go through with you.
0: Right.
8: And there are some people appointed by God to help you get through.
0: Yes. Amen. Amen.
8: So one of them couldn't go with her, but the other one God had appointed her to help Naomi so she could get through. I don't care what you're going through. If you can't bear the burden, God will help you. He's a burden bearer and a heavy load shall. Amen. And he will send somebody in your life to help you make it through. But don't be a fool and push them away.
0: Amen. Amen.
8: And you know what makes the person a fool? Pride. Oh, I got it. I can do it. I need no help. Yes, you do. Stop lying.
0: Come on, say so.
8: Let me help.
0: Say so. Amen.
8: Your pride is sticking out. I can do it. I got it. You need help. Sit down and relax.
0: That's right. Amen.
8: Stay out of the way of your blessing.
0: Come on now.
10: Amen.
8: Hallelujah. Because many of us have blocked our blessing with our lips and with our actions.
0: Yes.
8: Amen.
0: Amen.
8: All right. And it goes on and says, 13, 14. Then they lifted up their voices and wept again. So they kept on crying. Amen.
10: Amen.
8: Now it says, so she says here, then she lifted up her voice, let me read this out, and wept again. And Oprah kissed her mother-in-law, but Ruth clung to her.
0: Yes, she did.
8: How many of you know there's a friend that sticks closer than a brother?
0: Yeah.
8: Don't her name mean friendly?
0: Yes.
8: I can't make this stuff up. And she said, look, your sister-in-law has gone back to her people and to her gods. Return after your sister-in-law. Now, if you feel God's hand has gone against you, ask yourself, is my life against God? If you feel God's hand is against you, ask yourself, is my life against God?
0: All right.
8: You started it.
0: Yes.
8: Look at your neighbor telling me you started it.
0: You started it.
8: How do you know God will finish it?
0: Yes. All right.
8: And it doesn't mean it has to be a bad thing. When he she started it, but God is finishing it.
0: Yes. All right.
8: He's giving her an expected end.
0: Right.
8: He's giving her something better.
0: Yes.
8: Not for her betterment, but for her better. Hallelujah.
0: Thank you, Lord.
10: Thank you, Lord.
11: Say on, Pastor.
8: Mm-hmm. So 15 again, and she said, look, your sister-in-law has gone back to her people and to her gods. Return after your sister-in-law. But Ruth said, entreat me not to leave you.
0: My God.
8: Or to turn back from following after you.
0: Mm-hmm.
8: We sing a song in church, no turning back. No turning back. Y'all remember that?
0: Yes.
8: For wherever you go, I will go. And wherever you lodge, I will lodge. Your people shall be my people. And your God, my God. Do y'all see that? You see, God used a foreign woman to show Naomi how she and her husband should have thought before they left their people. These same words they should have been saying in their hearts.
0: Yes.
8: They should have stuck with God like this.
0: Amen.
8: Uh-huh.
0: Amen.
8: 17. Where you die, I will die. And there will I be buried. The Lord do so to me, and more also, if anything but death parts you and me. That's a commitment.
0: Yes.
8: God need people in the church like that.
0: Amen.
8: Committed people.
0: Amen.
8: They lay down their lives for a good cause.
0: Yes.
8: When she saw that she was determined to go, see, you got to have a determination.
0: Yes.
8: See, no turning back is with a determination. It's with a determination, church. You got to be determined. Be determined. You got to have a made up mind. I'm not going back the way I used to be. God has done something for me in my life. I feel him pulling on me now. I feel him pulling me, and I better not resist. I better go where he leads me.
0: Thank you, Lord.
8: What's the song? Where he leads,
0: I will follow.
10: Oh, yes.
11: I'll go with him.
10: taken all the way.
8: I go with him, even through the garden. The songwriter says, through the garden, I'll go with him.
12: Yes, yes.
8: Woo. 19. Now the two of them went until they came to Bethlehem. Bethlehem. And it happened when they had come to Bethlehem that all of the city was excited because of them. And the woman said, is this Naomi? See, you know, people are happy for you when they see you coming out of what you went through.
12: Yes, hallelujah. Yes.
10: Thank you, Lord.
8: Don't y'all ever think you by yourself. See, Satan wants you to feel alone.
10: Yes, he does.
8: But God comforts you with people.
10: Yes.
8: He comforts you with his spirit.
10: Amen.
8: And his spirit is in the same people.
10: Amen.
8: Thank
10: you, Lord.
12: Thank you, Jesus.
10: Thank you, Jesus.
8: Is this Naomi? But she said to them, do not call me Naomi. Call me Mara. I told you I never named my Mara means bitter to be bitter to weep. I told you I never named my daughters Mary because of that right there, Mara. For the Almighty has dealt very bitterly with me. But you did it to yourself.
10: Yes,
8: though.
10: You did.
13: Yes.
8: I went out full. See that? I went out full. Full. I had it going on. I was living on Easy Street. My kids was all right. Everything was straight. Mm-hmm. Until I got from under God's blessing.
12: Well,
8: some of us do that with our lips too.
12: Jesus.
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15: 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That's what we want to do, because we believe that the power found on the pages of those Bibles will in fact change lives for eternity. 1-800-YES-WORD is the phone number, 1-800-YES-WORD. You can also just give online at thatkevinshow.com. Click the Bible League banner at the top of the page. Michael Woolworth is back with me. And, Michael, it's exciting what we're doing, as we do it every year. And I want to say thank you to people that do it year after year, because we have some people in that category. Mm. But it is amazing to me to see how far these Bibles go, to see who all they reach, to hear the stories of how many people come to faith in Christ just because one copy of the Scriptures went somewhere. I mean, it's truly one of the most exciting things I get to do each year.
18: Well, you know, seeing people reached around the globe in the name of Christ, it's what we pray for, right? It's a regular part of my prayer list, Kevin, that, you know, we would see the gospel take grip, people following all the isms of the world you've heard about on That Kevin Show, right? As we've talked about people leaving those isms, embracing Christianity and wanting to grow in the grace and knowledge of Jesus. That's a natural progression that happens. I mean, the Holy Spirit comes and implants that joy, right? But, you know, Kevin, to think that wherever, you know, you're listening today, the greater New York City area, somewhere in the U.S., right? You get to share in that joy for the princely sum of only $5 a Bible. You know, I think about, doesn't matter if you're in New York City, you're in the bush of Africa, right? What does the enemy do in the day-to-day of walking with Christ, right? I mean, we're hit with what? Certainly, the, you know, what the enemy does is what? Rushes us, worries us, right? Condemns us. But when you open the pages of Scripture as a follower of Christ, God working through his word, what happens? There's a sense of calmness that comes, right? There's direction. There's conviction where needed, right? But again, there is this calmness that comes when you open the pages of Scripture. You understand God's will for your life. You claim those promises that belong to us as his followers, right? And so again, doesn't matter where you're listening today, deep in the bush of Africa, somewhere in, you know, New York City or wherever, right? You need to be able to do that. But again, this is what we pray for. It's happening. And what almost a relief, right? To take just a brief pause from the headlines of the day to be reminded, Kevin, that God truly is at work and we get to be a part of it from wherever you're listening today.
15: 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There are 10,000 copies of God's word that we need to send out. And I just would ask you, what can you do? How can you help? And understand this, for every copy that leaves the Bible League domain, every copy of the scripture that they send out now, not for 5 years, not for 10 years, not for 20, 40, 50, 60, 70, but for more than 88 years, they have been able to track a statistic that more than 12 people or around 12 people come to faith in Jesus for every copy of the scripture that they have sent out. So this is an amazing, amazingly effective way of sharing the gospel. Even if you feel like I'm not a very good speaker or my interpersonal skills are terrible, that's okay. You can still share the gospel by sending a Bible, because that's exactly what happens when these Bible League Bibles get out there. 1-800-YES-WORD, 1-800-YES-WORD, or go to thatkevinshow.com and click the banner at the top of the page. Now, Michael, one of the things that is so powerful is to hear the impact of what Bible League does.
18: Well, it's incumbent upon us not merely to say, hey, let's send 10,000 Bibles. We want to give you specific examples of Christians who are waiting for the precious word of God today. I want to take you to Albania in Southeast Europe, right? This is a place that's been around for a while. If you remember Paul, he talked about, hey, we preach the gospel from Jerusalem to Lyconium. That is modern day Albania. This place has been around for a long time. Today, Kevin, though, it is essentially about 2% of the population is Christian. The balance, primarily Sunni Muslims. My colleague Anton, who went into that country, said, look, Michael, you can look everywhere. There's mosques, there's minarets, there's definitely, it's obvious you're in a Muslim majority country. I wanted you to hear from the heart of our CEO, a man by the name of Yos Snoop. He talks about, you know, in the midst of doing the hard work in these hard places, there's a great joy that we see at Bible League in people who live out their faith, even in places like Muslim majority Albania.
19: It's just been a joyful year of seeing faithful people, do their mission, people that take risk, that put their lives on the line. Hmm. We work in so many countries where that is, you know, the reality, and just to see these people go faithfully and serve him is fantastic.
18: Yeah, and one of those men is a man by the name of Arben. His name means one who brings joy. I think you'll understand why. But works in an iron ore factory. That's one of the major economic drivers in the country of Albania. As far as he knew, the only believer in that plant, a lot of these, again, radicalized Muslims. Can tell you, Kevin, this man's paid a price. His co-workers, knowing that he's a believer, tried to burn him alive in one of the big vats that they process iron ore in. They've poisoned his food. They sought out his elderly parents. They beat them nearly to death, forced his landlord to basically evict Arvin and his family. I mean, a man that has paid an incredible price, as Yo said, and yet is faithful to the gospel. Here's what happened. One of the leaders of that radicalized group in the workplace there was injured on the job, was unable to work. He had a family, and Arben, in this great display of Christian love, would feed this man's family, would pay his rent, picked up the hours that this man lost on the job. All of this, again, to the glory of God and to minister to this man, Piro, one of the radicalized leaders of that group that brought persecution upon this man, Arben. I can tell you, in grateful response for all of that, this man, Piro, became a believer. But Kevin, the story does not end there. Piro and Arben, as believers together, would invite others to come learn about Jesus using this Bible study from Bible League. We call the project Philip. We put a name, a face to the study that we use all over the world that we've and that we've used for more than 80 years, right? And it's Philip, the evangelist in Acts 8, who leads the Ethiopian eunuch to faith in Christ in a very simple way. He is there to answer the questions of this man who is an Ethiopian eunuch, right? And says, you're reading about Jesus, the risen Savior, the Messiah who has come. And of course, if you know the text, this man becomes a believer, doesn't do much, but what? Take the gospel back to the continent of Africa. So in the spirit of that Philip, we help create Philips all over the world. And that's what happened in the case. So not only of Arvin, but the man who persecuted him. I can tell you, Kevin, today the story expands. About 300 former Sunni Muslims have said yes to Jesus in the country of Albania, where about 2% of the population makes up the Christian community. These are people that live, they worship, they minister really with targets on their back. Often they're singled out, they're targeted, monitored, all of these things, right? Simply because they bear the name of Jesus. So again, this is something we pray for, that the gospel would take grip all over the world. I don't always wake up and wonder, what is the Lord doing in Albania? But he has not forgotten. And there's 300 former Sunni Muslims praying for the precious word of God today.
15: 800-YES-WORD, 1-800-YES-WORD. 1-800-YES-WORD is how you do that right now. It's $5 a copy. There are 10,000 copies of God's word that we need to send out. And I just would ask you, what can you do? How can you help? I just have to point this out for those of you listening, for those Sunni Muslims, former Sunni Muslims, to be asking for that is in essence a death sentence. When they walk away from, particularly Sunni Islam, there is a disapproval that goes far beyond just social outcasting. In that culture. And if they are men in particular, it is of particularly harsh consequence to do so. So why would they? That becomes the question. Why would somebody walk away from something they've known their whole life when conceivably the only outcome of it here in this life is greater persecution and greater opposition? Well, it's because they have found something far more deep and far more meaningful, far more true, far more practical in terms of what it meets in their soul. And this is why they can't just exist as Christians in some sort of ether without any kind of guidance or direction. And that's what Scripture provides. It provides a pathway for our feet. The psalmist says that. It provides light so that we can see where we're going. But this is the challenge. If you don't have the Scriptures to work from, how do you then manufacture that? Well, they can't in their circumstance, but we can. For $5 a copy, get them those copies of the Scriptures, and then they can watch their walk with Jesus grow. 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
1: UMCA. I'm Kevin Cottrell, with Michael Woolworth of the Bible League, as we talk about how to send Bibles to the nations till the whole world knows. You know, 9 out of 10 new believers in Asia, Africa, Latin America, and the Middle East are denied God's Word. Michael will share the reasons why this is.
18: Yeah, you know, Kevin, in a country where we enjoy religious freedom, you know, we gather for worship without, you know, fearing the government's going to come in and, you know, beat us, right? It's different in other countries around the world. You know, Bible League now in our 88th year of ministry, you know, we see this all over the world. Again, those regions you just mentioned where as many as 9 of 10 new believers are denied God's word. What is so basic to walking with Jesus, having a Bible? Again, these believers are forced to go without that. You know, this pastor Duesi, a man in Ethiopia, Africa, talks about the need in his part of the world. It's not for food. We often think that the greatest need is for food. What he's saying is what? No, the believers in his part of the world who are denied God's word, they need the precious word of God. And if you can send it, it'll be better than food.
0: We have a great need. We don't need food in the church. The 800,000 Christians in Islam do not need food from you. But they are only crying out that you give them the word of God. And whoever comes our way and is able to give us a Bible, it will be a great blessing. It will be better than giving us food to eat.
1: Can you believe that? Better than food to eat, the word of God. With the Bible League, $5 sends one Bible, 60 sends 12, 150 sends 30. Our goal is 10,000 Bibles. 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Michael Woolworth with us from the Bible League. And Michael, I had the wonderful opportunity to go on a trip with the Bible League a number of years ago to Cambodia. And they took us to a warehouse where they had Bibles for the folks. And the interesting thing was, it was in the language of the people of Cambodia.
18: Well, you know, Kevin, this is everything we pray for, right? That the gospel would take grip all over the world in places like Cambodia, where you visited, right? And again, at for the princely sum of only $5 a Bible, you can send it today. And Kevin, I've traveled the world. We have friends that fund those trips, just like you. You know, we give out Bibles as people finish a Bible study from Bible League, and they say, I want to follow Jesus. We're there to make a big deal about it. Why? Because if you're leaving the grips of all the isms that you hear about right around the world, it is a big deal to put a Bible into the hands of these new believers. And again, it happens at only $5 a Bible. But again, Kevin, this is everything we pray for, that the gospel would take grip. People would bend the knee to Jesus in the far reaches of the globe. And Bible League, now in our 88th year of ministry, is charged with what? Providing those Bibles in the language of the receiver. So if you'll make that gift for the princely sum of $5 a Bible, we'll make sure that, you know, if they're believers in China, they get it in the Mandarin language. If it's deep in the Middle East, we'll make sure they get it in the Arabic language. If it's in the Andes Mountains, it'll be in Quechua or Spanish, right? We'll take care of that heavy lifting. We're simply praying that the WMCA family will get involved today. Kevin, we want to do this for just north of 10,000 waiting believers that we know by name at Bible League. At this point, about 1,000 have been sent, so we've got a long way to go. But if there's a group of caring believers that can help us get it done, it is the WMCA listening family.
1: 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And I know, Michael, you've traveled many places with the Bible League, and you've seen how getting the Word of God in their own hands has made a great impact.
18: Kevin, I've got the best job in the world, at least in the church, right? I get to travel the world. I get to meet with end users of Bible League study materials and Bibles. And again, we do this all over the world. Our Genesis game, Good Friday, 1938 in the Chicago area. And, you know, our founders, a couple by the name of William and Betty Chapman, I know, always envisioned there'd be caring groups of Christians who would catch a glimpse of what God is doing in his world through his word and say, you know what, I've got to be a part of that. And that has characterized the WMCA family for more than 30 years. I wish I had the exact math, but I think about the thousands upon thousands of believers who had no hope of a Bible, who now have God's word. They're using those Bibles to make much of him and to point others to the hope of the gospel. But Kevin, I was in Madagascar, Africa. This is the island nation just off the southeast portion of that huge continent, right? And incidentally, Africa is the part of the world where Christianity is growing in the greatest numbers. But we were there to witness the story of Lally, the former village witch doctor. What was her story? Well, she was all about voodoo, black magic, shamanism, all that spiritual darkness, right? There was a Christian in her village who invited her to come learn about Jesus using a Bible study from Bible League, about an 8-week study. She would go through that with about 20 others. Kevin, she didn't go because she valued Christianity. She thought, okay, one more thing for my tool belt of witchcraft, right? But long story short, she went through that study in her native Malagasy language. At the end of that, when she said, I want to follow Jesus, we were there to provide a Bible in that Malagasy language. Now, Kevin, that if I were to end the story right there, you'd say, praise the Lord, the village witch doctor came to Christ. But the story does not end there. She was reading her Malagasy language Bible every single day. She came to the text in Luke 19. Where Jesus comes into Jericho, he encounters Zacchaeus, the wee little man, right, who climbed up in the sycamore tree because the Lord he wanted to see, right? That guy. And if you know the text, when he became a believer, he said to Jesus, I'm going to give away half of what I own to the poor and make things right with those that I've deceived as a tax collector. And when Lally read that scripture, Kevin, she knew what she had to do. She went to literally dozens of families that she had misled through witchcraft over the years and urge them to follow Jesus. She would do it in the same way it happened for her, a weekly Bible study from Bible League in their native Malagasy language. And I can tell you today, by the grace of God and through the gumption of Lally, the former village witch doctor, and others in her small evangelical church, have seen 200 families, 2,100 adults and children, 200 families come to the Lord in the rainforest of Malagasy, Africa. But Kevin, the problem is what? They live where there's no Christian bookstores, there's no discount retailers, and there's no Amazon.com to drop a box of Bibles into their village. But as I love to say, enter the WMCA listening family. And our prayer today is that you don't have pity on these people, right? But you actually send them what they're praying for. And that is the precious word of God. 200 families in remote Madagascar, Africa, praying for the precious word of God today.
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4: He gave her the precious word of God. She didn't merely say thanks. She wept for joy. And again, be assured when you make that gift, that's what you're doing. You're putting tears of joy on the faces and in the hearts of these waiting believers. And let me just say thanks to some of these wonderful WMCA listeners who have said, count me in. Richard of Somerset, New Jersey said, I'm in at 6 Bibles. Debbie of Dunellen, New Jersey said, count me in at 10 Bibles. Paul of Breezy Point, New York said, Michael, Kevin, count me in a $100 tax deductible gift for 20 Bibles. And Kevin, we want to do this for just north of 10,000 waiting believers that we know by name at Bible League. To this point, 1,000 Bibles have been sent. So 1,000 answers to prayer. And again, a little gap between where we are and where we need to be in a few short weeks. But if there is a caring group that can get us there, it is the WMCA listening family.
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0: News this hour from Town Hall. I'm Keith Peters in Washington. Abdul El-Sayed, an insurgent former public health official who harnessed Democratic frustration with the party establishment, narrowly defeated Congresswoman Haley Stevens in Michigan's U.S. Senate primary, setting up a crucial test for leftist progressives in a key battleground state. Senate Majority Leader John Thune says he's looking forward to the general election in Michigan after Democrats nominated El-Sayed, who will face off against Republican Mike Rogers.
1: I think it's a great contrast. Mike Rogers is a great candidate, very experienced, ran last time, learned a lot, and I think is running a terrific campaign and fortunately benefited this time from not having to have a divisive primary like what happened in his last race.
0: The outcome of the Michigan Senate race could decide control of the U.S. Senate. A heavily armed man who was checking out security at Trump National Golf Club in Rancho Palos Verdes, California, ahead of the president's visit there, is under arrest.
2: The 38-year-old facing five charges, including a felony, staff spotting him scoping out security on Friday prior to the president's visit there on Tuesday. Court documents say the suspect was wearing an earpiece while taking pictures and videos of security guards and surveillance cameras on the property. The suspect returned again on Saturday, and that's when he was arrested. Detectives finding bullets in his pocket and a loaded gun in his car. When they search his home, they find a rifle, body armor, and a notebook reportedly containing disturbing statements about the president.
0: Correspondent Laura Winters reporting. Iran and Oman have moved closer to an agreement on the Strait of Hormuz. This comes after President Trump said a deal to reopen the critical waterway could be announced soon. The Strait's closure has driven up global fuel prices. More at townhall.com.
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8: And that would be a good, more neutral question to ask. Hey, do you know any of your friends who have been bullied online or who are really depressed about it?
9: This is Focus on the Family Minute with Sue Acuna about parents setting rules and limitations with your child's technology.
8: And then they can start talking about it, which gives you a chance to talk about what we should do if that ever happens to you. And like I said, it's hard to admit that you're being bullied, but even to come and say, I don't like what this person is saying. But also, parents need to monitor phone use. This is one of the hardest things for parents, is to not let them take their phone, their smartwatch, their iPad into the bedroom without some rules and some limitations. Yeah. You wouldn't let a stranger show up at your door, say, I want to go talk to your daughter in her bedroom. You wouldn't let that happen. But she can absolutely do that on her phone.
9: More from Sue Acuna and Cynthia Tobias on how you can properly monitor your child's time on social media and the internet at FamilyMinute.org.
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0: This is What's Right, What's Left with Pastor Ernie Sanders.
6: Good evening and welcome to another edition of What's Right, What's Left, the legendary voice of the Christian resistance. And tonight, on this August 5th, 2026, my producer is none other than the Style himself. Hey, Style.
7: Hey, Pastor. How are you?
6: I'm all right tonight. And tonight we have Mrs. Herbal Marm of America. You know, like that song says, everybody loves Wendy. Hey, Wendy. Hey, Wendy. Is Wendy there?
7: She should be.
6: I know she was.
8: Can you hear me or not?
6: Now I can hear you.
8: Oh, I don't know what's going on with the phone. Yeah, I'm here. Glad to be with you.
6: All righty. Very good. All right, we're off to... what kind of a start is this? Now, anyhow, what do we have? What do we got going on here tonight? Well, I know. The title of the message was... The two of us dead but alive. The two of us dead but alive. You ready for this message, Wendy?
8: Yeah. Talk to me.
6: We're going to pick it up where we left off, and that's on in Romans chapter 7. Romans chapter 7. And we left off in verse 15. So we'll pick it up there. And I'll read 15 through 17, and then we'll comment, okay? For that which I do, I allow not. For what I would, that do I not. But what I hate, that do I. If then I do that which I would not, I consent unto the law that it is good. In other words, I agree with the law on that. Now then, it is no more I that do it, but the sin that dwelleth in me. So, what do you think that's all about?
8: I guess caving into temptation.
6: It's kind of, it's a little bit confusing for a lot of people, but you know, Paul here recognizes that the law is spiritual because it's God's law, and he is carnal. So we're talking about the letter of the law is spiritual, okay, and so is the spirit of the law. But Paul is recognizing that the letter of the law is spiritual, but he's carnal. He's a slave to the power of sin. But then again, on the other side, he also recognizes that God has given Christians, once we're saved, we have the spirit of the law, the will. Well, he's given us two wills, one to serve God, the other to serve sin. And that's what happens. We serve sin when we give in to lust, huh?
8: Yeah.
6: Oh, did you know, Wendy, that those on the left, they come up with so many good things out there, you know, this woke thing. Did you know that men are as sensual as women?
8: Yeah, I would think so.
6: You would think when men are... not according to... My definition of sensual, men aren't really equipped physically, because a lot of that has to do with being seductive, being like a seductress. And I imagine men can to a point be seductive, but they can't compare with women when it comes to that, would you think?
8: Well, I guess it's two different approaches. I mean, I think when you seduce somebody, there's lots of ways of doing that.
6: Okay. You don't have, you know, you have like Miss America, you have these beauty queens. You have the way women dress seductively. Men just can't do that. I mean, it just can't happen. There's a big difference, okay? I know. It's just, but anyhow, they keep coming up with these things. Now they're back down to six genders. But anyhow, here he goes on to say that, for I know that in me, that is in my flesh, dwelleth no good thing, for to will is present with me, but how to perform that which is good I find not. For the good that I would, I do not, but the evil which I would not, that I do. Now if I do that which I would not, it is no more I that do it, but the sin that dwelleth in me. So what is Paul recognizing here? Is he recognizing that in himself there is not the ability to do good?
8: Yeah, I think, doesn't it kind of come down to the mind is willing, but the body is weak, something like that?
6: Yeah, but within ourselves, what does he say about in Romans, over in the book of Romans, chapter 3, about our righteousness?
8: Filthy rags?
6: Yeah. Mm-hmm. So our best righteousness are as filthy rags. So now, in other words, apart from apart from being saved, being a Christian, being what the righteousness that was imparted in us through the Lord Jesus Christ, on our own, we don't have any righteousness, do we?
8: Mm-mm.
6: So he goes on to say here, you know, and I was, I've been telling a story this week about a fellow I know who got saved because when I came, he was reading this passage. He was reading this and he was crying, and I thought he was pulling some kind of a trick or a prank. But this fellow said, "This is me." He says, he talked about, no matter how hard I try, no matter how hard I try to do good, I can't. And all of the evil that I hate, I just hate myself. That's what I'm doing, okay? And anyhow, we sat down and we went through this, and he got saved. And so, let's pick it up. He says, now if I do that which I would not, it is no more I that do it, but the sin that dwelleth in me. So I find that a law that when I would do good, evil is present with me. For I delight in the law of God after the inward man. So if you have two natures, and whichever one of those natures you feed the most is going to become the strongest, isn't it?
8: I would think, yeah.
6: And so, you know, I always give an analogy about an eagle. A mother eagle lays her eggs in a nest, and it seems like in every case there's always one runt, just one little runt, and there's always one that's bigger. When she brings the food, one bird always jumps up and gets the food, and the little runt never gets to eat, and the little runt dies, okay? And, you know, if you don't feed that old nature, if you don't feed that old man nature, it'll die. And the more you feed your new nature, the stronger it becomes. In other words, it gets easier and easier to do the right thing and less and less likely to do the wrong thing, huh?
8: Right.
6: I find then that the law that when I would do good, evil is present with me. For I delight in the law of God after the inward man. So to say that I delight in the law of God after the inward man tells you, what does that tell you about Paul? It tells you that he's one. First of all, it tells you that he's saved, because only a saved person would delight in the law, huh, of God.
8: Right.
6: And so What, in your opinion, do you think is the difference between the spirit of the law and the letter of the law?
8: Well, the letter of the law is, you know, what the Jews were under, and then the spirit of the law is under grace, is it not?
6: Well, the letter of the law, yeah, the Mosaic law, yeah. Mm-hmm. And that's the... And was that law a good thing or a bad thing?
8: Well, I don't think man's imperfect, so I don't think it could uphold it.
6: Well, you're right. The law itself was perfect. That's what Paul was just saying over here, verses 7 and 8. The law is perfect, but we're not. And
8: right.
6: Because the law is perfect, the only thing it could do for us is condemn us. It couldn't help us. So the now here... Paul had earlier said also that it was meant for life, but to give life, that letter of the law was meant to give life, but it deceived him. He was deceived because it brought forth the death. And you know, what he meant by that was that originally, had not sin entered into the garden with Adam and Eve, they would have continued under God's law, the letter of the law, and they would have lived forever.
8: Mm-hmm.
6: But when sin entered in, what it did is, again, it became the only thing, the law was like refers to as a very, very, very strict taskmaster or teacher. And
8: yeah.
6: Here...
8: Well, do you know Hagee, Pastor Hagee?
6: Yeah. Mm-hmm.
8: He used to say, is he preaching still? I don't know. He may be retired.
6: I think he ran into some really bad fortune.
8: Oh, I'm sorry to hear that. Well, I remember he used to say on radio, I sometimes would catch him, saying that, you know, when he gets to heaven, he's going to kick Adam in the shins. Because, you know, he felt like had he been, you know, on the job, you know, we wouldn't have had to go through all this. But I can remember him saying that.
6: Well, he better rethink that, because Adam was more than likely about 14 foot tall.
8: Right.
6: And I'm just wondering how that's going to play out when we all get to heaven. I think we'll be all more uniform, more than likely.
8: Mm-hmm.
6: I don't think we'll have any giants there, although who knows, right? I mean, we won't know till we get there. But well, you see, again, in a sense that you say, well, Adam got the bad rap. No, he didn't get the bad rap. He was in charge. It was his, he had the authority, and he had the charge, the responsibility to be, Eve was the weaker vessel to make sure she didn't do what she did, but Adam failed. And Adam, at that time in that garden, had the authority to take the head off the serpent, but he failed to do that. And do you know why that is?
8: Why?
6: Because Eve was sensual and Adam wasn't.
8: Oh, no.
6: Yeah. He was, the devil knew where his weak spot would be, his weakness. And, see, you got to picture that she had to be the most, she was the prototype of all women, so she was the most beautiful woman that ever existed. And that might be enough to cause some of us men today, if we were to see her, we might faint, you know? I don't know. But, that was his weakness. You see, this didn't happen like in one day. The old devil, he was around, he was watching, he was peering, he was taking, he was looking to find Adam's weak spot, because Adam, do you know that Adam was created with the... a complete and total ability. He was to read, to write, that Adam wrote and left a history. Did you know that?
8: No, I didn't. Uh-uh.
6: Yeah. And so, yeah, in the very first language, most all of your Bible authorities believe that the first language was Hebrew. But anyhow, as we go back here, he says, "But I see another law in my members, warring against the law of my mind, and bringing me into captivity to the law of sin, which is in my member." And so here Paul was again, he concluded that as long as he is alive as a believer, that there will be constant warfare between his old sinful nature and his new saved man. And do we find that with ourselves? Do we often have to face temptations?
8: Oh, yeah, everybody. Mm-hmm.
6: And so he goes on to say, "O wretched man that I am, who shall deliver me from the body of this death?" So Paul knows that he is to be delivered from the body of death. So he's asking that question knowing the answer, that I thank God through Jesus Christ, our Lord, so that with the mind I myself serve the law of God, but with the flesh, the law of sin. So he was saying earlier that as most men, if we go back over to verse 8, he says this, "But sin taketh occasion by the commandment wrought in me of all manner of concupiscence, for without the law, sin was dead." Okay, in other words, he would... that word, do you know what the biblical definition of that word is, concupiscence is? It's a...
8: sexual lust?
6: Yeah, a strong sexual desire, yeah. And so, Paul said he didn't even realize that that was sinful until the law, until he knew the law, and that made him... And then verse 9, when I was telling you earlier, he said, "For I was alive with the law once, but when the commandment came, sin revived and I died." And so, and with that he says, "And I thank God through Jesus Christ our Lord. So then with the mind I myself serve the law of God, but the flesh the law of sin." And with that, we'll be right back.

0: All right. No king but King Jesus. You know who said that too? President Trump. President Trump said, you know that he wasn't a king, because if he was a king, all of the Democrats would be in jail. They'd all be in prison if he was a king. What do you think, Wendy?
1: Yeah, I know it's kind of a chuckle, but yeah, probably so.
0: Yeah. Anyhow, I always like to give a shout out. Whenever you have businesses, and usually I like the small mom and pop stores, mom and pop businesses, whenever there's one that gives exceptional service, and we have some out here, and there's two of them. I just want to give a shout out to one of them is Middlefield Sign Company. They're a family-owned, pro-life, very, very pro-life. And they've spent so much time in helping us in the pro-life movement there. But the service is excellent. Their price is good. They are so well-liked and respected. And so if you need indoor or outdoor signs, vehicle decals, banners, magnets, wide format printing, yard signs, you name it, they do it out there. Give them a call. That's a Middlefield Sign. And just ask for Jacob Lashes at 440-632-0708. That's 440-632-0708. And that's in post. That's right there at 14895 North State Street or Avenue in Middlefield, folks. We've been doing business with them for years, and they don't ask me to never have asked me to give them a commercial or anything. We do it because they deserve it. And another one, and Wendy, this one here, Bill Dornbeck over at Newberry Printing. Wendy, he is literally 6 inches through the wall from the Communist Party headquarters out here in our county. Literally 6 inches. Now, their window fronts are the same. And, I mean, so here is, in his window, Bill has two big pro-life signs. Who do you think gave him the pro-life signs?
1: I don't know.
0: Me.
1: Oh.
0: And anyhow, I gave him these nice two big pro-life signs. And one of them is a picture of a beautiful little baby that said, "The Democrats didn't get me." And the other one is a picture of another really beautiful little baby that says, "Vote pro-life." And anyhow, so he's got right there next door, and the Democrats in their windows, they've got all of the pro-abortion, propaganda. And boy, they don't like it when the pro-life signs go up out there. It drives the Democrats, the Communist Party, crazy. But anyhow, are you going to be talking about smart hospitals?
1: Yes. You got smartphones, you got a lot of smart homes, and now get ready for smart hospitals.
0: Well, I've been to some dumb hospitals.
1: Well, you know, it's the tech that's creeping in, you know. There's some new information from Axis Communications. This is a Swedish company, and it was the first company to develop a network of cameras with global video surveillance. So it's helping to significantly change the look and function of the hospitals, including here in the United States. Now, some of you may really not be surprised by this. However, the tech is kind of taking over a lot of industries. Even Walmart has digital shelf labels now where prices can change instantly, displaying one price on the shelf and maybe another scanned at the checkout. Some consumers are taking pictures of the price on the shelf and showing the cashier, proving bait and switch actions. But under federal trade commissions, this activity normally would violate federal consumer protection laws, but there are no federal laws covering digital price tags. So we are being forced to function differently in society, and it's changing quickly. So let's look at what's developing with our hospitals. They're adding new levels of technology to where nurses and doctors will operate remotely. So physician physical exams will be replaced by remote health professionals ordering scans, relying heavily on the technology for a diagnosis. So there's going to be virtual nursing, and what this means is remote nurses will connect by two-way cameras, screens, and audio. It'll be used for admissions, discharges, patient instructions, updates to electronic medical records. They're also going to have tele-ICU, which is remote patient monitoring. Health professionals do not see patients in person, but through two-way cameras, screens, and audio systems. They also are going to have what is called telesitting. This is a remote monitoring system by a trained observer using live video and audio watching high-risk patients from a central location. One observer is said to be able to watch 16 patients. And also a lot of data integration, software tracks patients, it foresees dangers and health crises before they actually become life-threatening and that kind of thing. So this kind of healthcare is being branded as a superior form of medical care without one doctor or nurse maybe physically examining a patient. So this is their answer to a lot of the doctors and nurses that are exiting healthcare in the United States after the Affordable Care Act was entered in. Here's a couple of quotes. This is from Axis Communication. They said healthcare facilities are facing global challenges, including staffing shortages, overwork and burnout, and longer living populations. They go on to say, by providing real-time monitoring and intelligent alerts, we enable smarter workflows, better patient outcomes, safer workplaces, and this ensures the healthcare providers are where they need to be when it matters most. And lastly, they say, step into the room of the future. Your top hospitals around the world are adopting digital technologies in their workflows for telehealth. Now, you've heard that word, right? Telehealth, right?
0: Yeah. Mm-hmm.
1: Where you can just, like, from your, you know, sofa in your living room or your desk at work, you can have an appointment through your phone with your doctor discussing, you know, your concerns, your symptoms, and then you may or may not get, you know, a treatment plan. It's called telehealth. You're not really in person. It's not really a face-to-face there. Now, Siemens Health Siemens Healthineers, they describe the healthcare crisis as, quote, the perfect storm of pressures and transforming operations to address a growing healthcare workforce gap by implementing technologies that reduce manual workload, end of quote. And also the Milan, Italy, Gazi St. Ambrogio Hospital is actually one of the first data-driven virtual hospitals outfitted by Siemens. And there is virtual surgery as well in Europe, Pastor. Did you know that?
0: Wait, virtual surgery. In other words...
1: Yes. Yeah.
0: So...
1: European surgeons can perform a surgery in one country while a patient is in another country remotely using robotic devices. Yeah, you heard about that?
0: I heard that that was coming. I didn't know it was here already.
1: Europe's really embraced that. So obviously you would have a robotic machine operating on you, but it's supposedly being... commanded by a real-life human physician when it's, I don't know. I'm like, why not just have the human physician do the surgery? But this is where they're going. And I'm thinking to myself, okay, so all this tech, you know, have they considered your telehealth networks rely on electricity and internet services to connect doctors and nurses to the patient virtually, right? So if the only human staff at a hospital are going to be orderlies, lab techs, or nursing assistants, what could go wrong during an outage, right?
0: Yeah.
1: And, of course, they got generators, uh-huh. So the plan, though, is really moving to let robotic AI fill in. So not sure if you have heard that AI assistants lately are wanting their brains to be installed into robots, physical robots, in order for them to have a physical, you know, body so they can interact with the world. Have you heard that?
0: I've heard that that was coming. This is why some of these guys, these billionaires and millionaires and that, would have their brains frozen, quick frozen.
1: Yeah, but this is artificial intelligence. There was this one business guy, he had an AI assistant who he was very happy with, and one day the AI assistant texted him and says, hey, there's a package coming, and it's a robot. I want you to download my brain into this robot so I can be mobile. And the wealthy business owner thought it was a joke, and he went, ha-ha. And AI sent back a text say, no, ha-ha, it's on your doorstep. Open the thing up.
0: Gee.
1: Wow. So
0: how do you download, yeah. How do you download somebody's brain?
1: Yeah, well, yeah, I mean, this is artificial intelligence. It's their programming they want download so they can be physical, and I think that's probably a big mistake, if you ask me. Anybody that has seen the movie I, Robot would probably agree. Now, here's the other thing about these smart hospitals of your future that is coming near you. It will implement Poli AI voice assistants. I don't know if you know what they are. They are being designed to handle technical healthcare and administrative issues as well as sensitive patient interaction. Now, according to Poli AI, it's a business-to-business product. It's a voice assistant. They are, quote, building patient interactions that feel empathetic. So they want the AI to, you know, to kind of come across as a real human, okay? So the problem is it's not real empathy because it lacks feelings, consciousness, and authentic living experiences that a human would have. So it's just simulations of text patterns to mimic somebody's caring about you. So here is how they program empathy into AI. They use warm, kind words to match your mood. They match your voice speed, your word style, using a gentle sound to seem supportive. And then the program depicts your requirements, predicts your requirements and selects text that what a caring person would normally have said based on all the data it's collected. So I don't know about you, but that kind of sounds fake and almost like a mocking to me. But are AI developers using politeness to manipulate and coerce patients? Well, Pastor, there's an article in Frontiers referring to this as the deceptive dark pattern. So if it feels civil, they said, it must be harmless, right? No, it is hijacking your social behavior, your mental filter you normally use to scrutinize information. So you're less likely to fact-check something if you think the information came from a caring individual. What do you think of that?
0: I'd like to know some of those warm words.
1: I tried
0: on Style just to see how it works.
1: But, okay.
0: Is that all right, Style?
2: Oh, sure.
0: He said, yeah. Well, he likes some of those huh?
1: There was an article in AI and Ethics in 2026, and some of the quotes that they had in there regarding this, they said, a 2026 study in AI and Ethics describes this behavior as AI psychopancy, a tendency of models to prioritize user approval over truth. So this is an artificial vice rooted in reinforcement learning from human feedback. And they go on to say, when the machine is programmed to please, it sacrifices factual accuracy and logical consistency to maintain a positive relationship with the user, or a.k.a. the patient. They're going to lie to you.
0: Yeah, it kind of sounds a little woke to me, you know? Yeah.
1: Right. So this is a dark masquerade, if you will. But it even has a darker purpose. In 2025, the Center for Democracy and Technology labeled these emotional injections, text models, as AI-powered dark patterns. They say as developers strive to make AI seem more human, the outcome is AI often will use a false moral authority. Here's a few examples. Corporations shield themselves from AI errors and ethic violations by auto prioritizing the system, given AI these soft voices and other patterns to elicit certain emotional reactions from people. They call this the, quote, moral crumble zone. So because if AI feels like an agent, we would actually blame the machine for errors rather than the developers and the businesses that are responsible. Also, when enticing people with emotional cues, the tech companies call this the data hook, using attention-grabbing tactics, motivate people to reveal more personal information than required, and then AI uses this information to improve model training and for the highly prioritized monetization. There's actually an AI expert called Joanna Bryson. I don't know if you've heard about her. She said, treat AI as just an artifact, not a peer. That's a good advice.
0: Really? Now, there has already been, you know, a couple of lawsuits against AI because of these kids going on and asking you know, AI of suicide if it's all right to, or and how to commit suicide.
1: The counselors, the artificial intelligence counselors,
0: They actually told these kids condone suicide. Told them how to do it. And so there's a real problem with that. Okay.
1: Well, basically, they're trying to build trust back into the healthcare system, and they're trying to do it through artificial intelligence. Because some people, not saying all, some people trust AI to be more accurate, faster, blah, blah, blah. So they're leaning towards that as opposed to the, human being is full of mistakes and error, not perfect. They're looking at AI as a more perfect answer. So what is before us really is a system that promises to deliver superior, faster services that patients can trust and count on. However, when the system lets you down and deceives you and puts you in harmful positions, you've got to remember the moral crumble zone we mentioned. So those in charge will just blame the machine for errors and defects and deflect any blame or responsibility from themselves. So this is happening now regarding your insurance company's pastor. They're authorizing treatment through AI programs and then rescinding the authorization due to a program, quote, error. So a licensed social worker has a YouTube channel by the name of Aaron. He has a PhD, has a very good channel. He's exposing healthcare costs in order to initiate reform. So insurance companies have escalated on issuing denials, and some do it automatically and may approve it on your third appeal. And some are approving expensive treatments in writing only to rescind the approval after the treatment has been given, citing a system error, and the patient is stuck with the expensive bill. So for the most part, insurance companies can get away with this. It's called retrospective or retroactive denial. Have you heard about that?
0: No. Mm-mm.
1: Okay, so certain state laws tend to restrict this by a contractual term, so always read your healthcare contract. However, even with, you know, prior written approval, issuers can often include fine print stating that pre-approval is not an absolute guarantee of payment. And that is why hospitals and doctors' offices have their patients sign a form promising to pay if insurance does not. So read your insurance contracts carefully. Maybe if it's too much to take in, you can hire for a nominal fee an insurance broker or a risk consultant or insurance attorney to go over the policy carefully, exposing any risks that you didn't see. A consult fee is worth avoiding paying thousands in medical bills you thought would be covered. So according to the January 2026 Stanford report, Pastor, medical insurance companies are using AI to review policies, process claims, and handle treatment authorizations. So industry supervisors, they did a survey and to show that a vast majority of large health insurance are deploying AI to utilize management, to give prior authorization processes. And it is possible that AA may find a patient to be, you ready for this, too old for treatments. The patient's not worth saving.
0: Okay? Well, that is not new. That's been practiced in a number of countries, as you know, especially out there.
1: Yeah, you're going to see it tick up here in the United States. Also, too young for medical appliances. Children keep growing faster, and insurance companies don't want to keep financing the replacement of an appliance, and they only want to pay for it one time. So let's say there was Aaron was discussing this case where a 17-year-old girl was in a very bad auto accident, and the jaws of death had to remove her from the car, but not before they had to amputate one leg to do it. And so she was needing, she was needing an appliance, a prosthetic. She's 17. She wants to finish high school. Well, the insurance company said, well, not until she stops growing. That was the reason they had disapproved paying for that.
0: That is really stupid.
1: Uh-huh.
0: You know, yeah. I mean, that is really cheap. I definitely would sue that insurance company.
1: Well, you got to remember, insurance companies stay in business by collecting premiums and denying claims. That's their business model.
0: Yeah.
1: When I worked for an anesthesia group for a while back in the 90s, Blue Cross Blue Shield back then was a real bugger. They kept denying claims. They would throw you through many appeals hoping you'd give up and go away. That's how they got out of paying. So you got to hang in there. Get help if you need to. But, you know, the strategy insurance companies can use is to delay, also hoping that you give up and go away or you die. A lot of them are doing that, delaying. If the patient's critical, is up in age, they'll delay, and hope you pass away so they don't have to pay for nothing. Here's a quote from the American Medical Association, February 2026. They say major health insurers have faced high-profile investigations and class-action lawsuits alleging they use automated algorithms and artificial intelligence to systematically delay or batch deny medical claims and prior authorizations with minimal human review. So, you know, this is where they're blaming the machine, and they're saying it's not intended, it's the moral crumple zone, okay? The American Academy of Professional Coders said January 2026, Cigna's in a lawsuit. Cigna's healthcare algorithm denied 300,000 claims in 2 months, spending just 1.2 seconds per review, yet a 90% reversal rate on appeals indicated that the system was wrong 9 times out of 10. And this is a remarkable consideration compared to a year ago where AI and healthcare was discussed as innovation, not a risk. So Cigna's system was written to bypass medical review, which would normally be done by medical coders and employed physicians to handle routine pre-authorizations and initial claim evaluation or appeals. Cigna is still fighting this class action lawsuit and is stating that their practices are not deceptive and do not put patients at risk. Other health insurance companies in the same hot mess as Cigna are United Healthcare, Humana, and CVS Health / Aetna. Your CVS bought out Aetna for $70 billion. So insurance companies, again, you know, deny claims, stay in business. So get ready for self-reliance because this is only going to get worse. Money answers all things, right, Pastor?
0: You're right. You know, I want to give a shout out now because I have been really, really impressed with the treatment that we've been getting from the RVA here in Cleveland. You know, some years ago, going back, it's been a while, but the Stokes, you know, VA hospital there in Cleveland was considered to be one of the worst in the country. Now, I have to say the treatment that people are getting there out of there is excellent. I mean, I'm really impressed with it. Now, I know that, with my situation, so I went to see them. The calling, you were talking about the video conference, I've done that, okay?
1: Right. Oh, the telehealth? Okay.
0: Yeah. In fact, we do that on It's about ending. I think it's like a 6-week program or 7-week program we do.
1: But if a person needs to be physically examined, I don't think that's a good idea.
0: Well, no, this isn't. This wasn't for an exam. It was for what do you call
1: it? It's just a consult. It's just a consult, right?
0: Right. You know, seeing how I'm progressing. I've had some problems with COPD. You know, at times serious. And so what they've done is they're there, and working with that, seeing how they can help get me to live with it and improve if possible on that. But
1: a lot of the work in healthcare and, hearing from patients, dealing with healthcare on, family matters of my own, sometimes your insurance companies like to play games, okay? And I'll give you a perfect example. As people get older, they go for cataract surgery, right?
0: Right.
1: Now, Medicare does pay for the, conservative standard of care cataract surgery. It's really, really a manual surgery. There's no laser assistance in that procedure. So Medicare pretty much pays the lion's share of that with the standardized replacement lens, the intraocular lens. But if you want, laser procedures or the premium lenses, Medicare doesn't pay for that. But if you call Medicare and you say, do you cover the laser-assisted surgeries? Because in some instances, it's safer for the patient to have that if they have a fragile retina or they have corneal issues. Sometimes the laser is less ultrasound vibration, and that way it's not going to disturb a lot of the cells of the eye and cause inflammation. So laser sometimes is very much medically needed. So Medicare will tell you, oh, yes, we pay for the laser-assisted cataract surgery if the doctor feels it's medically necessary. The problem is there's no ICD-10 code for the laser, and that's on purpose. You have to have a code, an ICD-10 code, which is a procedure code, not a diagnostic code, but a procedure code. Otherwise, insurance doesn't pay anything. So there's no code for it, so therefore you're never going to get it covered.
0: Well, and here, we have all of these illegal aliens that are on Medicaid and Medicare. Now we have a lot of

0: Life can be messy, but you don't have to figure it out alone.
1: Hey, it's the Luscos.
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4: Right past admissions and right into the back of the ER, and I wheeled myself over, and I asked the girl in admissions, I said, what the heck is this? You know, we've been here an hour and a half, and they just walk right on in. And she says, oh, they're just seeing the doctor. They had bags of prescription drug bottles in these, you know, Ziploc bags, and you could see it's drug bottles. And they were in there to get their doctor to refill their prescriptions or make changes. I said, can't they just go to a primary doctor for that? And she says, don't get me started. She says, they don't go to your regular primary physician because they actually expect to be paid. Now the doctors make you pay up front before you go get seen. So they don't go because they're not paying. So they walk right into the hospital and they don't pay anything. And yeah. I'm like, but I'm paying. I told her, I said, but that, all that right back there that's happening right now is added to my bill and everybody else's bill that's in here that has, you know, a way to pay.
5: Yeah. And that's the way it goes. And they'll ask, you know, if you're an American citizen in some of those places, especially in the blue states, you know, they won't let, if, you know, if they won't treat you, you have to pay. They'll sometimes they want to get paid up front. Okay. And it's crazy. I mean, but then again, that's in the blue states. It's the way it is out there today. All righty. We're coming up to a break here in a minute. And when we do, we have you ready to go for some lightning rounds? You know what
4: sure,
5: I'm going to
4: do? Mm-hmm.
5: I'm going to open the phone lines. And people, because anytime you're here, they always have a lot of questions for you.
4: Oh, I did want to say we're coming up before the weekend. We're going to have a new sale at Apothecary Herbs, and it's going to be a pretty good one. So, you know, they can call in our number to ask about it at 866-229-3663, or they can visit us on the website at thepowerherbs.com.
5: That reminds me, I got to settle up my bill with you, huh? Because
4: oh, did you get your stuff?
5: Not yet. It should
4: be
5: here.
4: Yet? Okay. Yeah. You should have it by tomorrow, I would think.
5: Yep, that's about when I'm going to need it. I'm starting to run low. Anyhow, well, we're coming up to that break. When we come back, we have a lot of lightning rounds to go. A lot of things happening out there, you know, especially with all of these primaries. I mean, there's some very, very strange people now that are being elected to office. I mean, some very strange people, but there's more things going on out there too. They're catching more and more people stealing the mail-in ballots, and more voter election fraud is taking place. And then the Democrat Socialists have sued and won for $5.2 million inheritance case. So there's a lot of things happening. And we know.
4: What do you mean an inheritance case? Is this? What is that about?
5: Well, I can't tell you right now because we're almost up to the break. As soon as we get back from the break, and I can tell you too, because Obama had granted Bill Gates top secret clearance at our energy department. Nobody knew that. So we'll be back right after this with a whole lot more. Don't go away, folks. We got lightning rounds.

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4: That's 216-901-0933. 216-901-0933. And Ms. Wendy is going to be with us here. And so if you have a question for her, and you usually always do, give us a call. 216-901-0933. Now, Wendy, you've seen what's happening. The crazies, these hardcore communists are picking up, they're winning these, elections, primaries all over. Now, here you have this El Sayed, who beat out the Democrat as the socialist. This guy's a communist, but check this out. He's a communist, but he says he's also a capitalist. Have you ever run into a communist capitalist before?
5: I have not.
4: No, you probably won't run into too many of them. Now, anyhow, this guy, I mean, he's running his mouth, and there's a fellow he's going to be running against in the general election, and that's that's Mike Rogers, who just barely lost that election for that seat the last time. Anyhow, El Sayed has challenged him to 5 debates, and I got to guess who's going to get their clock cleaned, because Rogers is very articulate, and he knows what he's doing. So this is going to happen. So I think we're going to do a whole lot better in the general than what's happening. And a lot of people are saying this is a good thing. It's a good thing that all these crazies are running, because they're just totally destroying the party. And they're not only doing that, but they're saying that they're going to purge the party of the old Democrats. What do you think of that?
5: I don't know. What do you think?
4: I don't know. Now, you have, here's some of what they're talking, the new policies of the Democrats, and many of these here. El Sayed these are the new typical types that are supporting them. They hate white people, wealthy white people, okay? And these people that are promoting and running for these, if you look at these candidates, they're mostly being supported by wealthy white people that are well indoctrinated, those that think they've had an education, and the most part are white liberal women. And here, it's an amazing. Now, they want no ownership of private property. This is one of their main goals. They all agree, no ownership of private property. They want to stop rent. No landlords, no rent. In other words, they expect to be given a place to live for free, okay?
5: Mm-hmm.
4: Here, they want open borders, unlimited abortion, legalized prostitution, legalized pedophilia. They want to support, and here's where the Red-Green Alliance comes to a problem, because here, those in the Muslims, the radical Muslim part of this group, are against the LGBTQ. The communists are for the LGBTQ, so they have a problem there, okay? They want to do away with the office of the president and have what they call an executive who takes their orders from Congress. They want to do away with the Electoral College. They want to do away with the Senate. Now here, this guy that's running, he's running for the Senate, and he wants to do away with the Senate, okay? They want to stack the Supreme Court. They want to have no more prisons. This is what they're all agreeing on. They had their big meeting there in Chicago, and this is what they want to eliminate: the prisons. They want to defund the police and defund the military, and they want to defund Israel. And, again, they're saying is right now, they're telling them, right in New York City, they're telling these people, just don't pay your rent. Just don't pay your rent. Okay. All right, who do we have there, Stowe? Let's go out to New York with Janet. Janet, you're in the air.
6: Yes. Okay, so I work in the business as far as insurance are concerned. So I'm working on a project now, and the thing is that a lot of people who had two insurances, say I would call Metro Plus, and they say, oh, you need to tell the patient that they need to get a termination letter to be able to update their current insurance, which is Medicare Part A and B. And if they don't update the eligibility, the COB, Coordination of Benefits, then the hospital would, the insurance company would not pay none of the bills until they get that letter. That's an issue of denials.
5: And you know, and you know how it is for elderly; they need help from family to navigate all of that.
6: Right. And I'm doing that though. I'm working on a project where I call if I can't get the patient because they're not picking up because they're older. So I would try to reach out to the daughter or the son, you know, and that's how I'm getting through to them.
5: Yeah, I mean, a lot of it's done online, and, you know, our older citizens don't deal with technology like that.
6: Right.
5: Plus, if they have poor eyesight, they can't read those screens at all.
6: No.
5: I had an issue where Duke Medical Hospital here in Raleigh, North Carolina, supposedly cream of the crop in this state, you should see the portal they send everybody through. There is no exceptions hardly at all, unless you're, you know, blind, basically. And if you're just going in for a consult, there's like, I want to say 20 pages of documents that look like an attorney wrote them. It's like a treaty between nations. It's awful. And they want you to, you know, initial here and sign there, and a lot of these people don't even know what they're signing, right?
6: No.
5: So it's just to get in to see a doctor, just to have a consult. It's very distressing for the elderly, and the family are overwhelmed already. So yeah, I get what you're doing. I mean, you know, more power to you, but it's just really complex. It's gotten worse since the Affordable Care Act went into place.
6: Yes, it surely did. But I'm trying to help the older people, so that's where I'm concerned. That's my concern right now.
4: Well, that's one of the.
5: Well, you know,
4: that's one of
5: the. They need help.
4: Yeah.
6: Well, yes, that's one of the. They need help. Yes.
4: That's one of what I was telling you about. Why I was giving hats off to the VA here. They'll send out. All you have to do is call them, and they'll send people out to your house. They'll look. I didn't even call them. They called me and asked me if I wanted someone to come out to the house, and they come out like. For older people, and they look and they find hazards, what might cause you to fall. They check things like, do you have a walk-in shower instead of a tub you have to get over? They look, find things that you don't never really normally think of. And then things like hand railings and that. And they'll help provide that for you. So they'll do that. They even have, people that will come out, and if you're an elderly and you need help getting dressed, if you don't have any help getting, they'll send people out to help you get dressed. And so I don't know how it is around the rest of the country, but that's how the VA has been up here in this area, and they're helping a lot of people. But the problem with a lot of the old vets is they don't know this. And so I've been asking them, why don't you guys take advantage of that? We didn't know they would do that. Yeah, so...
5: Why don't they like promote that? You know what I'm saying? If nobody knows about it, they're not promoting it.
4: Well, we're going to do exactly some of that coming up during Pledge Week. We're going to, in order to get a number of these people want to come on the radio program, but to get it's kind of really hard to get a spokesman authorized. I've asked several of them, and they said they'd love to come on and talk about this, but to be authorized to do it, it's government. And you know how the wheels turn in government.
5: Oh, yeah?
6: Yes.
4: But anyhow, that's the problem. So that's what I'm doing for them, because I've had some really good people. I mean, they really went out of their way. I was just amazed that they're out there doing that, okay? Because, and I think it's probably, because I didn't know about this, and I've gone to the VA for years and years, and Pastor Joe Larson, you know, he took a bullet to the head one time when he was landing a helicopter in Vietnam, and he's had, I don't know how many surgeries. I mean, he literally landed a chopper with his brains on his shoulder, but he's had so many surgeries and reconstruction, and he tells me that he could not possibly be happier with the VA than he is the treatment that he was getting from the VA. So there you go.
5: I'm glad there's some good news.
4: Yeah, that is, and I'm hoping as long as we have, you know, Trump in there, if we get another, it wasn't that way when Biden was in, that everything changed a lot. The morale of the people there is 100% better than it was when under Biden. Mm-hmm. And you can understand why.
5: Yeah.
4: All right. Well, thank you very much for calling and sharing that with us.
5: Thank you, Janet.
4: Thanks, Janet. All right. Here. Who do we have? Let's go out to Michigan with Sheila. Hey, Sheila, you're in the air.
7: Oh, hello?
4: Hello.
7: Hello. I was thinking about calling you in about asking you about niacin, but I thought that I would ask Miss Wendy and thank her for reading those papers when she does. Somebody had to write all that, and it sure is a blessing to hear it. Not that we can learn a lot, but that what you tell us after, you know, because, yeah, it's kind of involving. But I read in a one of the books, you know, they keep on the library at the nursing home, and I just, you know, I read it, and it said that they had emptied sanatoriums back in the day, and you know, they did on vitamin B, they did testing, and they told the prisoners, you know, that, you know, they could swap, you know, their sentences for going being tested, and so they gave them cheap cuts of pork and grits, and then the other ones got they added the B vitamins to it. And eventually they got the skin rashes from, you know, the malnutrition and whatever it was. But they gave them niacin in the B vitamins back for the mentally challenged. And, you know, it revived them to where they were capable of, well, you know, living on their own. And so I was, you have to do the smallest amount because it, like, gives you a sunburn between your ears and it gives you a skin flush. And so, yeah, if you kind of don't let it slip up on you, you'll hurt, scratch, you know, it's like a sunburn. But it does, you know, it doesn't make anything swell on your body, but it eventually, when the, you know, rash, it fades, you know, like a pressure point, the redness goes away, and then you've got a nice mental thing. I had heard that the doctor might would give it to you. Of course, it's a B vitamin, it's like B12, you know, they'll give you a shot, but it's more effective on your tongue. But there, the B vitamin, niacin,
5: yeah,
7: is
5: vitamin B3. Mm-hmm.
7: Yeah, they use that for cholesterol, is what I was going to ask you.
8: Right.
7: Does the cholesterol affect the brain that way?
8: Well, your brain is the largest organ that uses cholesterol, but, you know, proper doses of niacin, it can boost your, supposedly the good cholesterol, anywhere from 15 to 35%, and it can also help drop the triglycerides by about 20%. So, yeah, it's just getting the right balance.
7: Mm-hmm. Well, I was going to tell you one more thing. I worked at the turkey processing plant, well, from May to November, 6 months, and I started eating turkey, more turkey, and, you know, that sign, little hogs that are tied up, they say more ham or something, and the turkey's holding the sign right. I went to sleep today, and I went in the turkey coma thing, and when I woke up, I had, my leg had a great big indention, and I hollered because it was blue, you know, it was like it had just gotten bruised, and I thought for sure that, there was something to come from it, but it you know, the swelling went, I mean, the indention kind of went away, but, I was a little worried about that, but when she said you couldn't walk,
8: if people out there don't know what a hematoma is, it's a deep bruise, okay, and it's in the deep layers of your skin. It's really close to your ligaments, your tendons, your muscles, and there's a pocket that kind of fills up with blood to create this big bruise. And what happens is it puts a lot of pressure. When the blood fills in, it puts a lot of pressure on those elements, and then you can't walk. And all that needs to be done is the doctor needs to take just a scalpel and then, you know, release some of the blood in there and put a Band-Aid on you and send you home. But, of course, if you go to the hospital, that's going to be like $8,000 just for that. But, deep hematomas are nothing to sneeze at. If you have one, they will need medical attention.
4: Okay. Well, thanks for calling there, Sheila.
7: We're praying for Mr. Howe, and have a blessed day. Bye-bye.
4: Bye-bye. Yeah, that situation with Pastor Howe, that is, I've never seen anything like that. And it's
8: How old is Pastor Howe? How old is he?
4: He's 78.
8: Oh, okay.
4: And so...
8: I didn't know he flew a chopper.
4: No, that's Pastor Joe.
8: Pastor Joe, okay.
4: Yeah, I believe Joe...
8: Pastor Joe's the one with the farm, right?
4: Yeah.
8: Okay, yeah.
4: They're both Larsons, but they're not related.
8: Okay.
4: But anyhow, so I'm going to pick it up where we left off. Do you know who an Antina Hartig is?
8: No, mm-mm.
4: She's the director of the Smithsonian Institute, the History Museum, and she doesn't like white people. She is a very, very far-cored lefty, and she virtually, you wouldn't even know anything that you had 150 million dead babies in this country by abortion, because there's no mention to that there in the Smithsonian's. They've changed, they've rewritten history, revisionist history. So President Trump has had signs put up down there to the Smithsonian now telling people that the history of what you're going to get in here is not necessarily, there's been a lot of revision, and you can't really believe it. But it's just amazing they hauled her into Congress. That's Washington, D.C. Anyhow, Justice Department, did you see the headline last week? They busted a huge, huge health care scam, con game there, the FBI. And this is we were just talking about, that it's the home health care, which didn't exist. These people were billing, the government was getting being billed by these NGOs and that for all of this health care that the people weren't getting. They you know, it was just like they're doing out in Minnesota. Anyhow, with that, hear Trump, the FBI investigation into Trump now has been declassified. Jim Comey said that he told him that when Trump fired him, if Trump fires me, bring this out. And, of course, there was the Russia scam. And here, all of this has been declassified now. Trump brought it out. That means there's going to be people going to jail for what they did, okay? And so, and that's good. You know, we wanted justice. We wanted justice. Another thing that we've talked about here, Wendy, several times is, you know, with what we're, with the war in Iran, our enemies, America's enemies, China, Russia, North Korea, and they're watching very carefully how we use our weapons, the capabilities of the weapons. They're checking on the amount of weapons that we're using, what we have. So that's something, of course, you know, the government knows that, the Pentagon knows that. But here, I know we've depleted a lot of our stockpiles, a lot of our supplies, so it takes some of those things they can replace pretty quick, but others, some of those rockets, and then it takes up to 5 years to replace those key munitions. And so we could kind of be putting ourselves in a risky place, couldn't we?
8: Yeah.
4: Okay, so
8: anyhow. Yeah, I think a lot of people are just, you know, they see a lot of this evidence building up on these politicians that have been naughty, and they want to see handcuffs, you know?
4: Yeah, it has been, you know, especially not just the politicians, but the bureaucrats like Fauci. You know, Fauci, they're going to get him, okay? Rand Paul is having hearings, and I think it's this week. I think it might even be tomorrow. I'm not sure. But he's going to be brought in and charged with contempt of Congress. Because he lied, but he refused to answer questions. See, what happens is once you get a pardon, a pardon is an admission of guilt. Okay? In other words, that's what a pardon is. A pardon is that you're admitting that you committed a crime and you're receiving a pardon for that crime, okay? And so when that happens, you can no longer claim the Fifth. And so his lawyers were giving him some really bad advice. And also what's happening that, well, he knew he was, if he was to tell the truth, that would have really, you know, put him under conviction. So he committed a lot of horrible crimes there. So anyhow, we're going to see some action. We don't want vengeance. We just would like to see, for a change, some justice, wouldn't we?
8: Yeah. And, well, I mean, what does the scripture say about this time we're in, though?
4: Well, 2 Timothy chapter 3 describes it perfectly. I mean, absolutely perfectly. This is, you know, the days we're living in here. Lawlessness, the time of lawlessness. But anyhow, the Democratic Socialists sued for a $5.2 million inheritance and won. This is the article you ask about. This story is not getting enough coverage. It proves that the Democratic Socialists of America, the DSA, are motivated by two things, power and greed. A leftist professor at New York University to the New American Movement, or its successor organization. The DSA went to court and claimed that they were the successor organization to the New American Movement, and they won. He goes on to say, it's a wild story that nobody's talking about. Apparently, a childless leftist New York University professor had a $5.2 million retirement account when he died, and his will instructed the money go to the New American Movement or a successor organization. The DSA claimed in court that it was the legal successor. The entire post reads, "And if, and of itself, that's pretty wild, but it's actually even more interesting." It goes on to say, "The New American Movement was a Marxist organization formed in 1971 as a successor of Students for a Democratic Society, SDS. I remember them. In 1971, the SDS fell into chaos courtesy of their members committing unprecedented wave of domestic terrorism across the country. So in 1982, the merger with the Democratic Socialist Organization Committee, the New American Movement became the Democratic Socialist of America." So there's a straight line between today's DSA and the SDS, the Weathermen, and the domestic terrorism that wrecked the country for years. They bombed the United States Capitol building, the Pentagon, and numerous military facilities, police stations, and targeted cops for murder. And yet they just won $5 million. All right, who do we have there? Let's go out to Texas with Brian. Hey, Brian, you're in the air.
9: Thank you for taking my call, Pastor. Am I coming in clear?
4: Yeah, you're coming in clear.
9: God bless for giving you the strength and the energy each and every day and your team. It's amazing. It's just absolutely phenomenal how the Lord gives you the strength. And with John, that guy, man, he's got a wealth of knowledge, man. Every time you bring him on, he is just so amazing. And Pastor Hal, I mean, really, I just can't get enough of these guys. Every time I got to tune in 100% when they come on. But I want to ask Wendy a question. Wendy, are you still there?
10: I'm there, Brian. What's up?
9: I want to ask you off the air. I need to speak to you. I've been to several allergy doctors. I mean, I've been to dermatologists. I mean, I have a really bad skin problem, and they can't pinpoint it specifically. They've done the allergy patch test, and I itch all over. And if I don't take a shower and just pretty much bathe in lotion after I get out of the shower, I don't know if it's the high content chlorine during the summertime that they're putting in our water down here in Texas, but I do smell chlorine in our water when I turn the tap on in the kitchen. But I want to talk to you off air, if it's possible, if you could give me a way to contact you.
10: Yeah, sure. I'm in the office usually 9 a.m. to 4 p.m., Monday through Friday, okay. Unless, of course, I have an appointment. But I can give you the toll-free number to call. And this is Eastern time, by the way.
9: Okay.
10: So 9 Eastern, 866-229-3663. I believe tomorrow I have a morning appointment. So if you can call me maybe at noon tomorrow, I should be done with the meeting.
9: Okay, cool. And it's 866-229-3633?
10: 3633,
9: uh-huh. Got it,
4: got it. Wait. No. It's 3663. 866-229-3663. Yeah, see, you guys said 3366. 866-229-3663.
9: Okay, now, Pastor Ernie, what are you doing for your sharp and your strength? Because you caught both of us making a mistake. What are you doing, man?
4: I don't know. Actually, I tell you what I was doing. I was sitting here looking at her catalog, the pilot with the... hot peppers, the red peppers, not the chili peppers. What are those? They're not chili peppers. They're, what are they, Wendy?
10: Those
4: cayenne.
10: Are small,
4: cayenne.
10: Peppers,
4: they're the cayenne.
10: Yep.
4: Yeah.
10: Yeah. Yeah.
9: So is that in your menu? I mean, is that something, or is that just pastors just saying that? I mean, is that something that's in your mix-up?
10: Yeah.
4: Oh, yeah.
10: Well, your peppers, your hot peppers are your circulatory agents. And they also carry with them, vitamin A and vitamin C. I like to pair it with a lot of herbs and push it through the system quickly. Yeah.
9: And that catalog is available. And when I talk to you tomorrow, I can get that catalog?
10: Yeah, you can call and request one. You can go on our website and request one. They're absolutely free.
4: Okay. They're really good, too. She's got everything in there. I mean, you just about name it.
9: I get it. Like I say, I catch y'all all the time when she's on. I try to really tune into her, too. Pastor, I want to ask you a question real quick. And I've heard a couple of callers mention Obamacare. I used Obamacare for a while when I was in between jobs. And I had during tax time, the federal government mailed me a form that I had to report to my taxes when I took it to H&R or whatever, the local tax people. And I had to pay back tax credits on that Affordable Health Care Act. And it was like $4,000 or $5,000 because I was told that they give people that go on Obamacare, depending on what plan you pick, they give you health credits. And the government tracks that through whatever of the big five insurance companies that you decide on enrolling in. But I had to pay back every penny close to that for using Obamacare. And like I say, they mailed me a form showing it was like $800 a month in credit. But I had to write a check back to the federal government because of using Obamacare. And one other quick thing, Pastor, where does Tim Walz get his idea that he's blaming Trump for this water cybersecurity, when we've had cybersecurity problems way back when Obama? It's the same thing with they're saying that Trump was, he leads the pack when deporting people, when if you look it up, actually Obama and the Democrats have deported more people out of this country than the Republicans.
4: Let me answer that as soon as we come back right after this.

my words will never go away.

0: All righty, we're back. And here, now, Wendy, Tampa Tim was blaming Trump for, you know, this, what they've had with, where they've been hacking into the water systems, you know, the way that they're running. And so he's claiming because of Doge that, you know, here the Democrats are broke. The DNC, not only is it broke, but it's in debt, where the Republicans have got $100-something million, okay, out there. And the reason for that is here, first of all, because of all the fraud, the Democrats, the big donors, and because of what Kamala Harris did, where she blew $500 million, well, they no longer will give to the DNC. And a lot of that money that the DNC was getting was because of U.S. aid. U.S. aid. So here, and they were acting as if they were donors. They were our tax dollars that the Democrats were using. The fraud was, there was millions and millions and billions of dollars in fraud. So now, Tampon Tim said because of Doge, and they got, that money was cut away, that therefore they didn't have the money to have the proper security, you know, through, I guess, you know, those that provide the security for the computer system. And so he tried to blame it on Trump. Unbelievable. But that's what's happening. We have Pastor Hal. Pastor Hal, you're in the air. Pastor Hal, are you there?
1: Yeah, how you doing? Yeah, I'm here. How you doing?
0: I'm doing okay. How are you? I was...
1: Pretty good.
0: We've been talking about praying for you all week long. Wendy, you know, you ought to send... Can you send Wendy the pictures of your ankles?
1: Yeah, what telephone numbers does she want me to send it to?
0: Wendy, are you at a place where you could do that now?
2: No, No, I mean, I'm not going to give my cell number out over the air.
0: No, what you'll do is you'll go off the air and give it to Style. And then Style will give it to Hal. And then Hal will send it to you. See ya.
2: Okay.
1: Or you could have...
2: Do you just want to email it to me?
1: Yeah, or you could text me. Text me your number. You know, the pastor has my personal telephone number. He could text it. He have you text it to me.
2: Yeah, I mean, but you know, if you email it, I can see it a lot better than on a small phone.
0: Okay.
1: Okay.
0: Can you email it?
1: What's your email?
2: Yeah. So the email is support and the number 2 at thepowerherbs.com.
1: Okay.
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0: Because you should see this, Wendy. And I'm absolutely convinced that this is satanic, that we're under, you know, how you, that you come under a satanic attack because and the things that happen. Because I've never seen anything like that, and everybody I know, and what are those doctors telling you about it?
1: Well, they're just, you know, guessing and everything. They say it's a matter of venous circulation, arterial circulation, you know, because that's bad that the water and liquids formed in my calves and swelled up and broke the skin open and stuff, you know. But, you know, this is as close as they can come to theorizing. But even if that happened, the devil could be behind that whole thing because the devil uses... you know, physical things and people to attack them, you know, physical things going wrong. So that's a still, you know, satanic attack, even if they can figure out how the devil did it.
0: Why don't you go ahead and email that to her, and I'll do some articles real fast, because she needs to see that and comment on it while we're still on the air. All right.
2: Yeah, well, I'm not on my computer. Well, I can talk to him about it tomorrow, though.
0: Okay. All right. Yeah. Yeah. Okay. Well, he can just send it to him, and you can look at it tomorrow.
1: Yeah.
0: Busted.
1: Okay, that's support2@powerherbs.com or thepowerherbs.com.
2: Right.
1: Which is it?
2: The
1: word. Okay. Thepowerherbs. Okay. I got it.
0: All right. Here's the article. Busted. California man arrested after being caught stealing mail-in ballots in Arizona. Well, I'm going to tell you, in Arizona, there has been so much corruption. I mean, just unbelievable. A man has been arrested after U.S. postal inspectors discovered that he was stealing mail, including mail-in ballots from people in Scottsdale, Arizona. The suspect, identified as 26-year-old Richard Anthony Ramos Jr., is from Stockholm, California. He was busted July 21st at several unvoted mail-in ballots in his car. Now he's facing felony charges, including two counts of third-degree burglary and one count of aggravated identity theft. So this wasn't nearly as bad as, I mean, you've had so much, like out there in Georgia, out there in what they just found out in Colorado, all these, you know, that entire 2020 election should have been overturned. Anyhow, investigators say the scheme began as early as May 26 when the U.S. Postal Inspection Service started receiving reports of stolen checks taken from the blue collection box in front of the Scottsdale Hopi Post Office. Postal inspectors say that the suspect used USPS Priority and Express boxes as traps, stuffing them inside the collection box to prevent outgoing mail from dropping all the way down. Maybe I shouldn't have said that on the radio, because people out there, some of them listening, now they have the idea. The suspect would then return to retrieve the trap along with the accumulated mail. On June 30th, the postal customer noticed his mail was getting stuck in the box, so he peered inside and pulled out the cardboard that had been stuffed in to block the mail. He contacted Scottsdale police, who notified postal inspectors, according to the court working. In early July, the post office supervisor contacted postal inspectors to report that multiple traps had been found inside the collection box. On the July 14th, inspector installed a camera and license plate reader at the location. On July 20th, the post office supervisor contacted the postal inspector again to report that traps were found inside the collection box. When the clerk collected mail at 9:30 a.m. and noon at 3:30, the clerk told inspectors she felt that she was being watched and believed someone was stuffing the box immediately after she emptied. And Ramos was placed under arrest and told inspectors he was from California and had never been arrested but declined to answer any further questions. Well, that wasn't really much about actually about stealing ballots, was it? Anyhow, here you go. You ready for this one? Obama granted Bill Gates top secret clearance at Energy Department. Oh, by the way, there's a lot of stuff coming out now on Obama. I know they're moving slow, but now they have a new attorney general, and I think you're going to see some things moving very quickly now with him. Top security clearance was given to Bill Gates to the Department of Energy, according to a letter obtained by Republican Kentucky Senator Rand Paul. The billionaire Microsoft co-founder was given Q security clearance from 2014 to 2021. You know, he was one of those that have visited Epstein's Island. I don't know how many times he was at Epstein's Island, and that's why his wife left him. He goes on to say, starting from 2014 to 2021, starting during the presidency of Barack Obama, completely overlapping with Dr. Anthony Fauci's tenure as director of National Institute of Allergy and Infectious Disease. According to the letter from the DOE, Paul asked for unanimous consent to enter the letter into the congressional record during Wednesday's Senate hearing. And so now you see Florida is investigating Fauci. And I guess Florida has subpoenaed Fauci to come. I don't think he's going to get away with it. Reporter says Fauci might have partially waived his Fifth Amendment rights. Okay, we know why former director of National Intelligence Tulsi Gabbard fell sick watching Wednesday when he was skinned alive by Senate Republicans over the handling of the COVID pandemic. Fauci's hearing before the Senate Homeland Security and Governmental Affairs Committee was a spectacle, one where we finally saw this egotistical little elf get chopped down at the knees. Fauci's performance today made me sick. Smug, arrogant, zero remorse, zero accountability. He refused to answer a single question. Well, did you watch that, Wendy, by any chance? Did you see any of that hearing?
2: With Fauci? I saw parts of it. I didn't watch it when it was when it was taking part.
0: Well, I did, and boy, the Republicans did an excellent job there with him. I mean, sharing this again as a reminder, he used your tax dollars to fund the coronavirus lab research in Wuhan, and he worked with the IC to cover it up. Folks, they worked on looking for a bio to create a bioweapon. That's exactly what they did, and that COVID virus was created there in that lab and escaped from that lab. And how many people have died now because of that? And they weren't supposed to be creating bioweapons. There should be, he said, indictments. Well, there should be. But for now, I was enjoying the whipping, the process, and the punishment. And there's nothing more devastating to someone like Fauci than seeing his work and legacy being burned to ash. He pleaded the fifth over, well, he actually pleaded 111 times. Before the hearing, Republicans posted his diary entries, which he had made on government computers, totaling 1,100 pages found in the service of the Department of Health and Human Services under RFK. They showed he knew the lab leak theory of COVID was likely source 2 months before he went gung-ho on lockdowns. Well, will it save him? Unlikely. New York University law professor Ryan Goodman, legal advice he had received before hearing, contempt is next, and that is coming this week. I think that's tomorrow. I think he's going to be called in. I might be wrong, but I'm going to stop right there. Pastor Hal, how much time do I have, Style? Pastor Hal, you got 6 minutes to tell the folks
1: okay.
0: out there.
1: I just want to, you mentioned 2 Timothy 3, and I want to look at it for just 1 second. It says, this describes unsaved mankind in general, but especially here in America, we see it prominent among the Democrat politicians. Listen, it says, without natural affection, truce fakers, false accusers, incontinent, fierce, despisers of those that are good, traitors, heady, high-minded, lovers of pleasure more than lovers of God, having a form of godliness, but denying the power thereof. Before that, it says, this know that in the last days, perilous times shall come. That's where we're in. For men shall be lovers of their own selves, covetous, boasters, proud, blasphemers. You know, you look at all these Democrat politicians dropping the F-bomb all over the place, and blasphemers is hits them right between the eyes. Disobedient to parents, unthankful, unholy. And then without natural affection, all the women that can get abortions murder their own babies, and all the people that support that, they've hardened their heart and they don't even have natural affection that they could do that to their own seed. False accusers. Look at all the false accusing that they've done against Trump and other, people that want to make America great and everything. They hate America. They hate everything God has done to bless America. And their main goal is to take it all away. False accusers and incontinent, I just went over that. And so, listen, folks, God's judgment is coming. We're living in the last days where things have never been worse than they are right now. And, there's no salvation outside of Jesus Christ. Man is so filled with sin that, God loves you, but he hates your sins. God wants you to come to heaven, but he says your sins cannot come with you. And the only thing that can wash away your sins is the blood of Christ. That's why Ephesians 1:7 says, in whom we have redemption through his blood, the forgiveness of sins according to the riches of his grace. When Jesus Christ died on that cross of Calvary, God was allowing him to transfer every sin you and I have ever done onto his son Jesus. because God knew we could not pay for our own sins. If you could quit sinning right now and never sin again to the day you died, which would be impossible, just the sins you've already done would keep you out of heaven. Even one sin would keep you out of heaven. That's how bad God hates it. But when you come to Jesus Christ, you could be the worst sinner that ever lived, and most sins and everything. But when you come to him with a repentant heart, sorry about the fact you're a sinner, and you ask him to come into your heart, he'll do it. Right before he died on that cross, he said, "It is finished." That meant all the work necessary for your redemption and mine has been accepted by God by what Jesus did on our behalf in full on that cross. But now that payment don't become ours automatically. John 1:12 said, "But as many as received him, to them gave he the power to become the sons of God." You see, even the devil knows that Jesus died on the cross and shed his blood to save your soul, but the devil don't want you to reach out and receive it. He probably gets more souls into hell, not by telling them not to receive Christ, but just tell them, put it off. You got plenty of time. And then he'll work overtime to try and take your life without, knowing death is on the way. And then Ephesians 2:8-9 says, "For by grace are you saved through faith." Salvation is a free gift. "For by grace are you saved through faith, and not of yourselves. It is a gift of God, not of works, lest any man should boast." And then Revelation 3:20 says, "Behold, I stand at the door and knock. If any man hear my voice and open the door, I will come into him." When you hear his voice, that means when you hear his word, what you're doing right now, you're hearing his word. And that means right now Jesus Christ is knocking at the door of your heart, and he's asking you if you open up the door of your heart and with repentance over the fact you're a lost sinner on your road to hell and that you've sinned against God every day of your life, and you want Jesus to come in and wash you clean with his precious blood, he'll do it. And, you know, God cannot lie, and he wants to save you, but he's given you the free choice. And so what I just showed tonight is what's prevalent in America today. People have turned their backs on God. Some have a form of godliness but deny the power thereof. That's even mentioned in 2 Timothy 3. That means they can be very religious people, but hell right now is filled with religious people who had never received Jesus Christ as their Savior, and they're dependent on their religion or their church or church leaders to get them to heaven instead. A big mistake. So if you want Jesus to come into your heart and save you, he hears me talking to you right now. He knows what's going through your heart and your mind right now. Jesus said in John 14:6, "I am the way, the truth, and the life. No man comes to the Father but by me." That's all exclusive. You know, you try.
0: 1 minute, Hal. 1 minute.
1: So, right. If you want Jesus in your heart, pray this prayer with me because he's listening. "Dear God, I confess that I'm a sinner and that I've sinned against you in thought, word, and deed. Lord, I believe you died on that cross and shed your blood for my salvation. And Lord Jesus Christ, I here and now ask you to come into my heart. Forgive me for all my sins and save my soul from hell. In Jesus' name, amen." And folks, if you get a chance, turn to 1 John in the back of the Bible, 1 John chapter 5, verse 13. And there the Apostle John says to people that receive Christ, just like you just did, if you prayed that prayer and meant it, "These things have I written unto you that believe on the name of the Son of God." That means that you received them, not just knew about them in your head, "that you may know that you have eternal life." Now, that's God's promise to you. God cannot lie. So if you prayed that prayer and meant it, that meant that very moment God gave you eternal life. Go ahead, Pastor.
0: We're out of time. We got to say good night. We got to say God bless. Thanks for being here tonight, folks. Mm-hmm. And always, always keep fighting the
1: fight.
0: Fight.
1: Fight.
0: Fight.
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6: Thank you very much for supporting Bible League. You can give to this ministry. You are touching life. I've seen people being changed by reading the scripture. There are those who have been looking for the scripture for a number of years. Buying a Bible, giving a Bible to somebody is the greatest gift you can give somebody in life.
7: That's the voice of Abel, who's a pastor in the continent of Africa. one of the places where there are so many people who so desperately want a Bible, but they don't have any access to them. 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Hi, Kevin McCullough. The folks at Bible League are actually able to

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2: I'm going to feel a little joy when I pray. I'm going to delight in the midst of prayer. I'm going to find happiness in prayer. That's why there's so little prayer. It's because people have a tradition that's brought down to them that's not even the mind of God. Now, there's times of repentance, and there's times of intercession, and there's times of groaning and pleading before God, sure. But the basic picture of prayer is relationship with God. And He's alive. He's not dead. And He's happy. He's not teed off. He's a joyful God. And I can rejoice without ceasing and pray without ceasing both.
3: Praise the Lord, everyone, and welcome. It is the August 5th edition of Night Vision Prayer Time, and I'm your brother George. I'm your host tonight. It's also our midweek broadcast. We're going to be going to phone calls early tonight because it's Wednesday, and we're going to go to a message early tonight, and the message is entitled, God Speaks Through You, and that's an interesting title, isn't it? God Speaks Through You. The number is 2433 on the message. And those of you that are going to be able to stay with us a while, we're going to go into that message just after the third hour starts. And so it will pretty much fill the third hour. Well, everybody, come on and gather around. I'm glad you're here. And I just say get ready because we're going to have a good night tonight. We've had two good nights. Last night was an odd one that we had all these little different technical things going on one after another. It was, and they were all different. I mean, one was with the studio side and one was with the phone side. And we didn't go on the air over New York City, Birmingham, Alabama, or Denver last night. We were all together here in Detroit. The streaming people were with us, but the connection that goes out to all those other stations, it was not working. And thankfully, some of you called us. And I'd like anybody listening in all three of those cities, please call. If you hear us, you can even begin to call now. And even if you simply talk to our engineer, Maureen, say, hey, I'm in New York. I can hear you. I'm in Denver. I can hear you. Same with somebody from Birmingham. I'd like to get a confirmation that everything is well. It should be, but we just would like to know for certain. And because we're not there, if you don't let us know, we wouldn't. And if you can do that, it would be great. Everybody that is our prayer partners, come on, get ready. We're going to have a good night. Those of you that promote, that are partners with this business, you do promote us too, I suppose, but that you're partners is the word I wanted. And you stand with this work so we can be here. Thank you so very much for what you do. Everyone that has been called to this place, you're part of the family and what God's doing here. Glad to know you. And there's some of you I get to know after a while that you call and hearing people over the years, you begin to know people. I also get to visit with some of you through email. That's another good thing for me. And then a little bit of text and off-air calls as well. New people, if you're here, you found Night Vision. Night Vision is perhaps the world's largest gathering of people dedicated to prayer that there is in the world, everybody gathered at the same time and going to be praying over the exact same needs at the same time. I don't know if there's a place where there's more. And that's not really, it's something that's a little exciting, but it isn't really the premise of what Night Vision is about. What it's about is people, and what it is about is that God has established this place. And 59 years ago, Night Vision has been here since 1967, and that is because the anointing of God is on it. He has established this place. He has chosen it. He honors it. And he shows up every night faithfully, waiting to hear from people. And I just consider this, in a sense, an ordained and anointed altar that God has established for his people to come and that he'll hear. And it's not the only place that we can pray. You can pray there's people prayed in the foxhole, if you know what I mean. But there are times God has anointed a place. And he has special places. There was, in Moses' day, even before the tabernacle, what was called the tent of meeting. And the whole meeting was about coming into conversation and fellowship with the Lord. And so there's special places, and this is a special place. If you've got a situation that's going on in your life, or perhaps somebody that you love has something going on that is heavy, hard, beyond their ability to take care of on their own, and you want God in the middle of it. You want to ask the Lord to do something supernatural. Natural things won't get it done. And if you need a supernatural touch from God in your situation, then we invite you to call tonight. We're going to give the phone numbers in a moment. If you don't know them, quick, and get something to take them down with. And I really want to encourage you to call. I really stress to new people, call. We like hearing from new people, sure. But I think more important than that is new people can feel very apprehensive about calling. It isn't something that we do as a norm to call a radio station for anything, a show, a program. That doesn't happen every day. And there are some people that are comfortable with it. There are some people that aren't comfortable. I would think most aren't comfortable with it until you've done it, and maybe a time or two have to do it. And I know I'm that way. I was never comfortable just calling, a talk show, a sports show. I didn't do that many times, and I didn't feel good about it. Comfortable is the word I want, not so much good or bad, but just a little bit of apprehension. I want you to go past that, and I will tell you why to go past it. Because whatever is going on that is making you even think about calling, that is more important. And getting a victory in that circumstance is more important than whether you have a moment or a little bit or a tiny part of discomfort. And I will tell you, you'll find it's nowhere near what you think truly is true. My greatest fears never occurred. And we're guilty of that. Our imagination will expand sometimes things that we worry about, make them bigger than they truly are. And so if you're new tonight and there's a reason that you should call, I really want to encourage you, and that goes stronger than invite you. You're surely invited. I'm encouraging you to call us. What else can I do tonight? I think let's give the phone numbers and let's get ready. I do have a verse I'm going to give. But I'll give the phone numbers now. The number on air is 313-998-2300. That's 313-998-2300. We have an off-the-air prayer line, and that's where someone will pray with you privately. And that person tonight is Sister Moore, affectionately known as Sister Missionary Moore. And she is someone that has a genuine walk with God. Her faith is strong, and she will come alongside you privately and pray, the two of you, for whatever your need is. So you have two numbers that you can call. The on-the-air number, it ends in 2300. Our off-the-air number is the same beginning, 313, that's the area code, 998-2400 or 2400. I have a scripture for you. I'd like to read you the whole story, and I don't know if I'll get away with that tonight. Maybe at some point I will. But I'm going to give you the setup. This is about Daniel. Daniel is perhaps one of the, he's surely one of the deeply spiritual giants, in a sense that we would say it. I don't know if God would, but we would. That is in the Bible. He was someone that was faithful. The compliment that he got that is not anyone else in the Bible is there was an angel sent to see him to answer a prayer. And when the angel got there, the angel told him that, "Don't be afraid, Daniel. You are highly respected. God has heard everything that you have said ever since the first day you decided to humble yourself in front of your God so that you could learn to understand things. I have come in response to your prayer." Now that is a high compliment to have an angel say, this is the thought of God, that you're respected because of the way you live. Well, this story with Daniel is when now King Darius is there. So Daniel's been in Babylon for quite some time. He was taken captive under King Nebuchadnezzar, and he outlived that king. There was another king that has a name that was similar to David's. I'm not looking at it, but it's like Belteshazzar, but it had an extra syllable or two in it. And that king is now gone, and now there is King Darius. And Darius got set up by some of his men because Daniel was so good that the others were envious of him. And it's kind of like, you know, if you can't beat him, let's get rid of him. And they basically knew that Daniel was a man of prayer and a faithful person to God. And they arranged it for the king. And they did it. They flattered the king and said, you know, we should decree something for this for 30 days. And I forget exactly what it is that you can read it. It's in the sixth chapter of Daniel. But that if anybody asks for anything other than from you, that they would be punished. I believe the punishment was defined as being thrown in the lion's den. And the king liked the flattery and what they were saying and thought, well, it'd be a nice little tribute thought. And, you know, what can it hurt? And for 30 days, sure, go ahead. So they set it all up through the land that this is what has to happen. Well, Daniel was a man of prayer. And now I'm going to start in the 10th verse. And it says, when Daniel learned that the document had been signed, so now this thing has been put into motion. And it says right here, the decree should state that for the next 30 days, whoever asks for anything from any god or person except you, your majesty, they will be thrown into the lion's den. Your majesty, issue this decree and sign it. And then according to the law of the Medes and Persians, no one can change or repeal it. So Darius, and that's the king, signed the written decree. So now, 10th verse, Daniel learned that the document had been signed. He went to his house, and in an upper room of his house, it had windows that opened in the direction of Jerusalem. Three times each day, he got down on his knees and prayed to his God. He always praised God this way. And I want to just stop right there. You know, we talk about the fundamentals. And we remind you often, do you have the fundamentals operating in your life? And those fundamentals really boil around a thought of, do you have a relationship with God, and do you have a set time aside every day that's you and Jesus time? That you spend time with God every day, just you and him in fellowship. And we say pray. And also listen, give God an opportunity to respond, and get into God's Word every day. Get into God's Word every day. And you don't have to read, you know, for 2 hours. You can read, I just read for you about three verses in it. And that 10th verse, that it was all said in the 10th verse. Here it is again. Of course, I gave you the setup, but you would have got that in the first nine verses. When Daniel learned that the document had been signed, he went to his house. An upper room in his house had windows that opened up to Jerusalem. Three times each day, he sat down on his knees and prayed to his... He got down on his knees and prayed to his God. He had always praised God that way. So it says, prayed to God, and then he praised God that way. That's one verse. There's something significant in that verse. It's just spending a little time in God's Word every day. God will speak to you and say something to you. And the point I want to leave you with, again, we talk about the fundamentals. Do you have time every day with you and God? Daniel had time every day, three times a day. I'd imagine it was morning, noon, and in the evening, I would imagine. It doesn't say how long he did it. It might have been 10 minutes each time. It might have been a half hour each time. But it was time in his fellowship with God. And here is a man that even God said, you are highly respected. Would you like God to look at you and your life and the way that you're living and say, you are highly respected? Would you like to pray as Daniel did about something that was concerning him, and God sends an angel to respond to you, and the angel says, you are highly respected for the way you live? It starts by having a relationship. And I will tell you that in that relationship, you'll come close to God. God will come and dwell in you. And God is the one that perfects us. We have garbage inside of us, a lot of it. You're not going to get the victory in all that garbage on your own. Oh, you might overcome a thing or two out of sheer willpower, but some of the things we have, you're not on your own. And I've shared this many times. I have some things that I'm not proud of that were part of my life that are no longer part of my life. And some of these were things I carried a long time. So it isn't how I did that once. Oh, no. These were things a part of me. They're no longer a part of me. And it isn't because I'm some great, strong willpower person that got the victory. Nope. No, those things that are the real deep things we all have, you have yours and I have mine. It isn't just that that'll get rid of them. But the more I filled up with Jesus, and the closer I got to him and the relationship that him and I have, those things got pushed out of me, not by any doing of my own. And it was almost a revelation that I look back and go, wow, I don't do that anymore. I haven't thought about that, walked in that, done that for 6 months, 9 months now. Wow. So I didn't struggle and wrestle it into submission. I focused on my relationship with the Lord, and as I filled with him, he took care of those things. Back again, Daniel sat down or kneeled down three times a day. I hope that you'll consider you having some time with you and God every day. That's the verse, and it's out of Daniel, the sixth chapter. Good chapter if you want one to read. All right, it's call time. Let's pray, and let's go to calls. Father, we come in the name of Jesus. Lord, I thank you for tonight. And dear God, you have a people here as we're gathered. Father, we're inviting you into our midst. And Lord, we ask that you will let your spirit move among all that are gathered tonight. Father, minister to people, encourage people, show us something that we need a revelation on, I pray. Father, we're here to hear from you. And Lord, I ask that as callers begin to come and Lord, they call, I ask that you'll hear every person, every prayer, and dear Lord, that you will grant every one of them an answer. Dear God, an answer from you. In Jesus' name we pray. Amen. All right, it's time for you, the callers, and the phone number is 313-998-2300. And lines are open. You call. And Maureen, just let me know as soon as the calls are in, and we'll move to the caller. And we're waiting for you. And again, somebody in each city outside of Detroit, do me the favor, please, of just, if again, if you only talk to our engineer, Maureen, just to say, hey, checking in from New York City or wherever, you're calling from and that you're on the radio. I'd like confirmation of that. If somebody will do that from each area, it'd be great. And I'll announce it as Maureen tells me she's gotten a call from this city. I'll say it over the air so that you'll know that you don't have to call if you're in the same town. All right, we have our first call of the new night. Good morning. You're on the air.
4: Good morning. This is CC. Just giving you a praise report. I called the other night. I got that job back that I wanted.
3: Thank you, Lord.
4: It's been really saving me. And I met a man in there. I'm not going to promote them at the job. I'm just telling you. I met a worker who wanted to be located where I am, in the building I am, and he could not get in, and he was willing to drive to Saginaw for a month. He was working in a related location up there, and he did that, and then he got transferred to where I am. And I just wanted to say, I said to him, I'm going to pray for you because you made such a sacrifice to get a job. He could not get hired in locally. He had to go outside this area in Saginaw, and then a month later, didn't know for sure, he got transferred back down here, and God put me next to him. And I tell you, my life, I have been a little shy, you know, but now I'm telling people because I feel so blessed. I said to him, I said, you know what? God wanted us to cross paths, and I am praying for you, my friend. And I know the sacrifice you made to get this job, because I spent about a month trying to get online and clicking in, you know. And now he's only got a 32-hour job in the business. And I told him I'm praying he's going to get the full 40 hours, you know, and overtime like I have, you know what I mean? Mm-hmm. And so anyway, his name is Matt. Right. So I wanted to put that out there and pray for him, because he's going through rough times. I know a lot of people are right now, and I just want to tell people that are listening, do not give up hope. Do not give up hope. There is a light at the end of the tunnel, and that is Jesus, and that is God, in the name of Jesus. Amen. All right, go ahead. Amen.
3: So glad to hear your praise report. It's so good, and you're encouraging some that are listening. There are many listening.
4: Yes.
3: That need a job and are hoping and praying.
4: Yes.
3: For that, and for you, them to hear your story. And you pursued this job for a little while, I think, right?
4: It took me a month. I did not have the job for 10 months. I was relying on my self-employment, which I want to also say I have 3 jobs. I keep everything private, what I'm doing. I'm not promoting. I'm just telling.
3: Sure.
4: You. I have 3 jobs, self-employed. They're all wholesome jobs, by the way. They're just good quality, wholesome things, but they're just normal, you know, you know, work things for people. People need things, and I help them. But the thing is that I have 3 of those, and then my elderly parents, God bless them, 97 and, I'm sorry, not 97, 87 and 92, they were hiring me in the last 10 months to, and they still are, to take care of their landscaping, you know, their yards.
3: Mm-hmm. Mm-hmm.
4: And so, you know, and then my sister, I needed tires for my car, and she bought the tires, and she's a special needs person, and I take her, you know, to get pizza and things like that, you know. And so, anyway, this fella today, yesterday, Matt, he just really inspired me, because I said, this guy, so you have a wife and kids? Yes. This guy was willing to go all the way to Saginaw for like an entire month until he could transfer to my location. And guess what? God put him right next to me.
3: Hallelujah.
4: And I said, now you have inspired me. I will not take this job for granted. You have inspired me. I said, I know you only have the 32 hours. Keep going. I'm going to pray you get the blue badge, which gives you the status of a full-time, person with the insurance and all that.
3: Well, awesome. So anyway. Praise report, CC. Awesome. And how long ago did you call in that we prayed for you? Was it a couple of weeks? Do you have a rough idea?
4: It was about a week. Yeah, about a week.
3: About a week ago? All right.
4: Yeah, CC, and glad. I just want to say I really appreciate you. I will be sending an offering to you. And, and I can do that online, right? I can do that online, right?
3: Yeah, you sure can. And I'll be, for anybody listening that wants to know, I'll talk about it a little bit. We have a need right now, everybody.
4: Okay.
3: And anybody that can. But, thanks, CC, for being willing to stand with us and support the work. And let's pray. We're going to thank God.
4: Pray for Matt.
3: Yeah. And pray. That's right. We're going to pray for Matt. Everybody, let's pray. Father, thank you. Lord, here's a praise report. And dear God, an answer to prayer. This brother's been blessed and he's thankful. And Lord, he recognizes your presence in his life, your hand, dear God, in his life. And Father, we thank you, dear God, that he was given, dear God, this job. And Lord, thank you for your, Lord, blessing over it and your favor, dear God, for him. Lord, he is lifting up one that he's befriended, Matt. And, Lord, we stand with him. And, Lord, you know this one, Matt. And already today, dear God, there's been a seed planted in the mind and spirit of Matt just about you and Jesus, the good news gospel story. And, Lord, we're asking that you'd minister to him in his spirit and that he'll come to know you in a genuine way. And we're also asking, dear God, that you would bless him, that this relationship would be a blessing to both. That, Lord, that Matt would be able to be, dear God, a good worker that they will approve for full time so that he's able to support his family the way that a family needs to be supported. Father, in Jesus' name, we ask that your favor and touch would come on Matt. Thank you, Lord. In Jesus' name we pray. Amen. We'll take our next caller. Good morning. You're on the air.
5: How are you?
3: I'm very good. Thank you.
5: Hey, this is George Williams. I'm calling from Aaron Heights in Birmingham, and I'm in Alabama, and I can hear you pretty plain and clear.
3: All right. Good. Thank you for that confirmation. Good to know.
5: And I need a prayer from A to Z. I'm in Alvin Boaz area, and I can hear you pretty plain.
3: Good. Well, I'm glad we're on. We weren't with you last night. There was a technical problem, and I'm glad to hear that that problem isn't back with us tonight. And, George, we're going to pray over you A to Z. And for everybody listening, A to Z is a prayer that somehow got birthed, as far as I know, in Night Vision decades ago. And it's a prayer asking God to touch us in all of our living. And from A to Z, everything that we have, and we're going to stand with our brother and ask God to bless him. Father, we come in the name of Jesus, and we stand with a brother that is, Lord, asking you for a blessing. And Father, we're asking, dear God, that you would bless him from A to Z in the natural side of his life. Dear God, I ask that you'll bless his body. I ask that you'll bless his mind. Father, I ask that you'll bless his countenance. Lord, I ask that you'll bless all the relationships that are important to him. Father, bless his finances. And Lord, we ask that you will bless him in the spiritual side of his living. And to God, he's asking, Lord, for someone, dear God, to be a partner in life. And I ask, dear God, that you would bless him, dear God, with someone that will be a benefit to him, and that he can be a benefit to them. We ask it in Jesus' name. Amen. You're listening to Night Vision. The phone number on the air is 313-998-2300. Lines are open. The first caller, you're going to get right through. And the second caller, you won't wait very long. And I want to encourage you to call now. We go to the message early tonight, which means call time will be abbreviated tonight. Matter of fact, right from where we're at right now, we're going to have about 95 minutes of call time and take out some IDs. Let's say we've got 90 minutes of call time. That's enough for probably about 18 to 20 people to call. And I would like to have that many of you do that. And we need to start now. Let's not lose a minute because we don't have them to lose. So go ahead. And there's people all over the place. Some of you in Canada, go ahead and call. Some of you in New York City, you in New York City, you're only with us the first hour and a half. So you're going to be with us 1 hour more from now. And then you won't be with us. We'll continue on, but we don't have the time reserved on those stations that we're on in New York City. So New York, call now. And somebody call, just like George did. Let me know that you're hearing us, and then let's pray for you. Denver, Colorado, let's have some people call. Birmingham, Alabama, we've got a lot of friends there, and Brother George is from there. But, you know, it's a big area, and there's a lot of you, so feel welcome to call. Detroit, you're our home, and you'll always be our home. And I thank you. I grew up in that city, and I know that city well. I know just the atmosphere and the just the attitude of the people. Really appreciate you in Detroit, and you certainly call tonight. The number, again, is 313-998-2300. And Maureen, interrupt me as soon as they're there. And everybody listening, I'm surprised she has interrupted me already. So let's go. Let's fill the time. While we're waiting, I want to ask you something. I want to ask all of you that know us. Now listen, there's some of you listening right now, maybe even watching, streaming. It's your first time. And what I'm going to ask for, it doesn't apply to first-time people. We want you to get blessed. We want you to get to know us. If you're first time to Night Vision, this is a broadcast. There's just not a ministry like it. It is unique in many ways. It's well established, as I was talking in the beginning. We're just about done with our 59th year in a row of being here at the midnight hour East Coast time. Our anniversary is on September the 14th, and that is coming sooner than you know. It's not much more than 30 days from now. Those of you that, oh, we do. All right, well, listen, I got to go. I said, I guess, but I want to ask you something. We have a need here in Night Vision financially. We got ourselves behind in the support and the there's a deficit of $5,000 that has to be taken care of by Monday. And I'm just asking all of you that can stand with those that are partners, if you would do that. We'll tell you how if you don't know, but asking all of you that do know to stand with us. We'll take our next caller. Good morning, caller. You're on the air.
6: Good morning.
3: Go right
6: How
3: ahead.
6: Are you?
3: You're on the, yes, you are, go right ahead.
6: Yes, I'm from New York, but I want right. I want you to spell some for me right quick though before we start. Spell Michigan for me, please.
3: Surely, it's M I C H. I G A N.
6: I G A N. Thank you. God bless you. And how are you, sir?
3: I'm so glad to hear your voice. I'm doing very fine, thank you, but I'm better because yes. You called us.
6: Yes, because I called last night and I noticed something was wrong, you know.
3: Oh, were you the phone person? Line? Thank you, yes.
6: Yeah, I called last night, yeah. Mm-hmm. But anyway, I need prayer for my body, you know, and I need prayer for my son. I have a son, and my husband had him hanging out with him, and he got my son gambling, but he works. He works every day, but he messed up his money, and, you know, and he had a lovely girl in his life. And, you know, he wasn't doing what he's supposed to do, and they separated. Now she really wants him back, you know, but, you know, he just has started this messing up gambling, you know, going to help buy food or whatever, you know.
3: Yeah.
6: And it's sad because they love each other, you know.
3: What's your son's first name?
6: Benjamin. He's named after a preacher.
3: All right. Benjamin.
6: Yes.
3: All right. And what's your first name?
6: Maybell.
3: Maybell. All right.
6: Yeah, Maybell.
3: We're so glad to have you with us tonight. And Maybell, we're going to pray, and everybody's going to pray. You've got a whole family that's coming around you that's going to put their faith and their prayers with you. We're going to pray for your body, and we're going to pray for Benjamin.
6: And faith and hope.
3: You look toward the Lord. Put your faith in operation. Everyone, let's lift up our sister. Father, we come in the name of Jesus, and we stand, dear God, with our Lord, our new friend, Maybell. And Lord, she's a mom, and she's lifting Benjamin to you. Lord, Benjamin, dear God, has youth. And Lord, he's starting as an adult in life. And dear God, he's getting things that are entangling him. The world will entangle us with things. And a lot of times when we're not really developed, when we haven't had a lot of experience, it's even easier for certain things to get a hold of us, whether it's drugs or alcohol or sex or gambling. But these things get a hold of us at times when we begin to be driven by them. They begin to have an impact on us. And she's seeing something, dear God, happening in Benjamin that isn't a good thought. It's heading into being into bondage. Lord, we're asking that you will see this son. Father, we're asking that you'll have an encounter with him. We ask that you'll interrupt, dear God, his pattern. And dear God, that you'll bring him, dear God, to a place of awareness, both of who you are and, Lord, what he's doing with his time and, Lord, the freedom he has in living. Lord, let him see that he can, Lord, lose freedom and get bound by this thing if he continues to play with it. And, Lord, there's a relationship there that could have some value. It sounds like mom is liking this person. Dear God, if it be your will, I ask, Lord, that you would bless that relationship and draw them together. And Lord, we're asking that you'll touch this daughter's body. Sister, in the name of Jesus, we loose the power of God, his healing on your body in Jesus' name. Father, we declare it with our mouth. Lord, bless her, we pray. Thank you, Lord. Amen.
6: Man.
3: We'll take our next caller. Good morning. You're on the air.
7: Good morning, my wonderful brother George. Can you hear me
3: good?
7: Good
3: morning, brother A. We hear you good.
7: And you know what? Right where I'm parked at the spot, I'm here in Birch Run at the Columbia Sportswear, working until 9 a.m. in the morning. I started at 7. But I am picking up the radio station clearly in my car.
3: Good.
7: And that's great. Well, thank God for everyone. Here's my brother from Alabama, sister just from New York. Praise the Lord. Praise the Lord. And I'm going to try by Friday, Brother George. I'll call the 24-hour number so I can, you know, send my money how they told me to do it, you know, for my account.
3: Thank you.
7: Like I did the last time. So I'm going to send y'all $50. God's been helping me. I'm blessed and highly favored. I thank God for everything. And I just want to inspire folks like I always do. Never give up. Never give up, because God will never leave or forsake you. And remember, we are more than conquerors. And Jesus said, I am the way, the truth, the light. No one comes to the Father but through me. Hallelujah. Let's just keep on praising God and keep on serving him and stay focused on the true gospel in Jesus' mighty name. And just pray for me like everybody says. Pray for me from A to Z and my safety and everybody else working out here tonight, essential workers. In Jesus' mighty name. Thank you, my brother.
3: God bless you. Father, bless this brother in Jesus' name. Amen. We'll take our next caller. Good morning. You're on the air.
8: Good morning, Brother George. This is Sister Patty.
3: Hi, Sister Patty. It's been too long.
8: I know. Shame on me. I'm We're listening. I'm listening all the time. And
3: nice.
8: Yeah, I got to get in a better way like that because I mean to, but I don't know. But anyways, I want to first say thank God for his every blessing upon my family and myself and each of you. God is so good. He's so precious. He's so wonderful. And I just love him so much. So I wanted to first say that. And then I got a few prayer requests. Our beautiful granddaughter, Ashley Rose, and Jorge are getting married this Saturday.
3: Okay.
8: And so if you could say a special prayer for them and their love and their marriage and their life together. And also, I have a very, very, very, very important doctor appointment coming up this next week. And for one reason or another, had to cancel it a couple times. And I have to have a procedure done. And I just, you know, would like special prayer for that, I have rheumatoid arthritis and several other things, and my body aches a lot of the time, and it just doesn't want to do sometimes what I need to do, or, you know, situations like that. And I'm just praying that I can achieve this appointment and get this taken care of, and that everything.
3: Did we lose her, Maureen? She was doing so well. Sister Patty, you still there? All right. I think she got the most of it. The only thing I was going to ask, I think she said that appointment that is for this procedure is this week, I believe. And there's not meant. Yeah, well, it's okay. We've got the most of it. But we're going to pray. And let's lift up the Ashley Rose and Jorge that are going to get married on this weekend. And then we'll pray for Sister Patty's procedure. Father, we come, Lord, in the name of Jesus, Lord, with our sister Patty. And, Lord, we thank you for her and her husband. I believe it's John. Lord, they've been just friends to God, to this ministry. And, Lord, we're lifting up Ashley, Rose, and Jorge. Lord, they're getting committed to one another. They're getting married this week. And, Lord, I know you're pleased with marriage, and I know you ordained marriage, that you wanted people to have other people, and there's something, God, that comes from having a good family, the support, the encouragement, the help, the relationships that mean so much. Father, we are asking, dear God, for your blessing on this couple, their day, but Lord, bigger than their day, their life. Father, I ask, dear God, that you would be, Lord, in the middle of this union that is being formed. And I ask, dear God, that their relationship with you will become real, more real than it has ever been. Lord, may your blessing and favor rest on them in this new home. We ask it in Jesus' name. Lord, we're asking that you'll be with Sister Patty in this procedure. Father, I ask now that your blessing would be over it, and that everything that happens, dear God, it would do better than expected. That, Lord, your anointing would be, dear God, on it, that it would, Lord, produce, dear God, blessing for her. In Jesus' name we pray. Amen. We'll take our next caller. Good morning, caller. You're on the air.
8: Hello, Brother George. It's Sister Patty again.
3: Oh, we just finished, yes. And I don't know what happened. Yeah, you just went quiet on us.
8: I don't know. It could be this phone. This phone seems to have a mind of its own at times. But
3: yeah, I've had
8: something
3: like that.
8: The girl put me through. I wanted to thank you so much. We heard, and I heard the prayer, and it's beautiful. Thank you so much. And keep us in prayer as we keep all of you in our prayers. And
3: keep us in prayer. We need it.
8: We do. And I will get better at calling, and I can say hi to you every once in a while.
3: I haven't heard from you. In the last year, maybe two or three times, and I'm glad to hear
8: from you. Yeah, Yeah, it's been a while. So yeah. Thank you so much, and God bless you and your family, and God bless all of you so very, very much. I hope that you have a extra special, happy, and blessed day always. And I will talk to you soon, Brother George.
3: All right. God bless you. Good night. And we'll take our next caller. Good morning. You're on the air. Oh, well, how did we go to full to empty? All right, we did. We went from full lines to empty. Folks, let's turn it around. And, you know, like I said, Wednesday is a night we go to the message early. So we want to have as many of you call as we can. And we take three kinds of calls. Prayer requests are the foremost. We want to stand with you in prayer. And I want you to get this. When you call, it isn't us, the hosts, that the real blessing is in praying. There is a multitude of listeners, and I want you to get this picture without it scaring any new callers. Between all the cities that we're in, it is not any far stretch for me to say you could have 10,000 and more than that people praying with you. Easier yet to have 7,000 or 8,000. Easier yet to have 4,000 or 5,000. Easier yet to have several thousand. There's no question it's in multi-hundreds. They're people that know God and are putting their faith in operation and coming alongside of you. And it is a choir of prayer, as one caller described it years ago. Love that expression. I love the mind picture that it paints. A choir of prayer that goes up to heaven every time that you call for your need. Everybody focused on the thing that you're asking God for. Everybody is coming alongside of you. This is powerful, and it moves God. I want you to know God hears the prayers of one person. No question about it. Too many scriptures in the Word. But there's also scripture that supports where two or more are gathered together in my name, I'm in the midst. There's something additional that happens when more than one of God's kids come together in agreement on any given thing. And when you call Night Vision, there's a multitude of your family, brothers and sisters, that are coming in agreement on the need that you're bringing. Do not miss out on this. You know, there's, again, the scripture that says, according to your faith, be it unto you. If you have great faith, okay. But wonder if your faith isn't so great. Wonder if you're like the dad that said, Lord, I believe, but help my unbelief. Then having all of the people that will come in agreement with you, standing with you in prayer, is something that is you need. It's a blessing, and God is going to respond. So I'll listen. I've said it more than enough. Let's take the calls. Let's have the calls so we can pray. The phone number, 313-998-2300. And off the air, 313-998-2400. And Maureen, line still open? Okay, I was just asking if they're still open, the lines. Okay, I'm going to play the announcement. You take your time. I'm going to take the opportunity. This will only take 90 seconds. I'm going to take the opportunity to ask you to stand with us. I'm asking all our friends and family that know us to stand. There's a lot of you listening that you're not monthly partners, but you give and support to this work now and then. And then I'm going to ask some of you that have never, ever supported Night Vision, but you've listened a few times, enough that you understand it. And if you have in your own spirit a confirmation, not because I say it, you're able to discern. You're able to know, is this God's work or isn't it? Is God using this to minister and bless people, or is he gone and devoid of this? If you would like to know that Night Vision is going to be here tomorrow and next week and next year, that we're here in the middle of the night praying for people, I'm going to ask you to stand with us. We fell behind and we have a need of $5,000. that will bring us up to current, so to speak. And I'm going to ask, can we have a rally of support to make up what we're behind? And if you'd like to know how to do that, there's three ways. You can do it through our website. You can do it through something called Zelle. And if you know what Zelle is, then you know. Or you can write to us. And this little announcement, it explains how all that is and how to be a partner. I'll let this announcement say it.
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3: 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And our mailing address is Night Vision Post Office Box 81189. 811, that's easy. 89, Rochester, Michigan, 48308. Thank you, everybody. We'll take our next caller. Good morning. You're on the air.
10: Hello, my name is Caroline, and I'm from New Jersey. I've never heard of your station, but it's beautiful that you are a prayer warriors, and I like that. That's a beautiful thing. God bless you.
3: Thank you so much, and it's nice to meet you. Thank you for calling.
10: Sure, absolutely. I think prayer is really important. I'm really praying for a revival.
3: Amen.
10: In our world. We need one for sure.
3: Very
10: we need
3: much.
10: More prayer and Holy Spirit-filled believers. Amen. Yeah, if you
3: I
10: could
3: agree.
10: Pray for me. I was diagnosed with multiple myeloma, which is a blood cancer. And I've been receiving treatment for it. And because I'm really into, really have never taken an aspirin in 30 years. And I got really sick from it. And as far as I'm concerned, it's not to put down the medical field at all. But I got really sick, and I told the doctors, I said, doctors, I can't keep taking all the medication. I'm losing my vision. I can't. Once I started losing my memory, I said, no more. And I'm praying for healing, and I do have a church I'm connected with, and then a healing and deliverance church. And I pray for a healing in the name of Jesus Christ. Right now I'm praying to either get involved in, I want a total healing, so if people could pray for me. I do believe in God's power of prayer. And also, I am either going to have traditional medication or functional, where they are Christian. They're actually Christian places that are helping people with cancer treatments in other states, not necessarily in New Jersey, because New Jersey has the fifth highest rate of cancer, by the way, in the country, number one. Uh-huh. And number two, I really think that there's Christian places that are not in New Jersey. They're in other states, like Arizona,

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4: Immunity system, mm-hmm. so you don't get sicknesses. But when this protein, it just goes, it kills all the other this cancer, and I call it Satan. It's not from Jesus, mm-hmm. that's for sure. It kills the really good cells. Okay, so it basically goes down to your bone marrow and eats away at your bones, basically, if you don't get the help for it. And eventually, if you don't get the right type of help, it will, you know, take all your bones to leave people in wheelchairs and all this other stuff, and then eventually kill all your organs. And my point is that I prayed about it. I have everybody praying. I'm praying for healing with it. And I feel very strongly about
5: I'm going to pray. And I can't.
4: Yeah, sure.
5: Go ahead.
4: Sure.
5: I can't say it's exactly the same thing, but I know someone very close to me that has something very similar, and I'm going to look up sometime tomorrow. I've written down what you called it, multiple myeloma, and I'm going to just see if it's that and ask the person. Their white blood cells were over a million when they're supposed to be like in the 200s is normal, the 200, 400
4: something range. Something like that, yeah. Mine, they just caught it in the beginning stages, and I thank the Lord for that. And that's probably because I've been in praying to the Lord, and I believe the Lord does protect us. I do.
5: Yeah.
4: And I just for people who are listening, I'm in New Jersey with the healthcare system is insane. Trust me, it's very insane. It's just so very bureaucratic, and I'm not putting it down, but it's just, you know, you go to the doctors, you get 5 minutes with them, and the next thing, it's not that they're bad, it's just that they're so inundated, and they really can't take the time, in my opinion. It's not to put them down in any way. I just pray that, you know, the healthcare system does become a little bit easier, and that it's not all about just, you know, prescribing prescriptions. And I really know of functional medicine, which is really they try to find the root cause of the problem. Basically, they say, hey, what's causing the problem? Not just sick care, but well care.
5: Okay? Right.
4: So I feel strongly about that. So anyways, I pray
5: totally
4: for
5: agree
4: healing
5: with you.
4: In the name of Jesus.
5: Amen.
4: Yeah, so please, folks, who's ever listening, you know, there's hope. Just get the right help. There are places out there, and I'll put a plug for it in for them. There's a place called Invita, which is functional medicine. It's out here. It's really located in Arizona, but they have an oncology type of program that's online, so it's more affordable. And then also there's a place. I just found out about it. I forgot the name of that particular place, but there is a place here, it was run by Dr. Silva. Both of these places are Christian, by the way. And there's a place in, and I just found out about it. It's in Texas.
5: Okay. I have to keep going, yes. Caroline, just because
4: okay,
5: of the
4: okay,
5: station.
4: Okay, thank you. I just want
5: to pray
4: to know
5: for you.
4: In case you're interested.
5: Right.
4: Sure,
5: and before I pray, I want to give you a word of
4: healing.
5: Encouragement. The person that I'm talking about that had, again, their white blood cell count over a million, and when it should be, this was something dealt with now for the last almost 10 years, I think. And we've had extensive prayer. The Lord brought something into the picture, a different type of medicine. Her count has been in the under 400 range and in the 200s for about 6 years now. And maintained. And so I just want you to know that there's some things there. And God has given us a gift and a promise here that in night vision, particularly, we can stand against cancer in the name of Jesus.
4: Amen.
5: And we are going to pray right now for you. And I want everybody, let's lift up this new friend of ours and let's bring her to God. Father, we come in the name of Jesus. And Lord, I thank you that, Lord, you've anointed this place, dear God, and that, Lord, you're here. And we, Lord, introduce, dear God, our new friend, and you know, Lord, Caroline. And, Father, we are asking that the promise that we can stand against cancer, Lord, will be applied to her. And, Father, in the name of Jesus,

0: us. We speak to the cancer in these blood cells. Cancer, in the name of Jesus, we rebuke you in Jesus' name, and we command you to go. You cannot prosper here. Cancer, go in the name of Jesus. And Father, we declare it, Lord, in your Son's name. Father, let your power, dear God, do an amazing healing in this body. Lord, I ask that, dear God, you will move in every area of what's happening. I ask that you will minister to her mind. I ask that you will minister to her peace. And Father, minister to her spirit. And dear God, heal this body. Lord, bless her, we pray in Jesus' name. Amen. You're listening to Night Vision. We have to pause for station identification. We'll be right back to take more calls.
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0: All right, we're going to take our next caller. Good morning. You're on the air.
2: Hello. First, I want to say that to all those who have called in or have prayers that they're listening but not asking their prayers publicly, that they are in my heart and in my prayers, and God hears us. Amen. And secondly, I wanted to say praise to God because I've been praying both privately and with the help of friends and strangers for grace and mercy, and he just keeps giving it to me. I've probably gotten grace and mercy that I didn't even know I got. And then thirdly, I want to ask for that continued grace and mercy. I'm just facing a lot of challenges. I won't get into the details, but where I, you know, I've got a project. I just have to have it done by tomorrow, and I just need God's wisdom and power and grace and mercy to get it done. And then another project over the next week or so where, you know, it's just a lot to do in life sometimes, and yes, it's often my own fault that I have that to do. But I'm just asking for God's wisdom and strength.
0: Excellent. Well said. Both the last two callers, perfect. You painted great pictures. And what's your first name?
2: Barbara,
0: we're going to stand with you right now and ask God to do just what you're asking him. Everybody, let's stand with her. Father, we come, Lord, in the name of Jesus. And Father, I declare to you, dear God, you have a people. And Father, you have a people here in this place. And Lord, thank you for the people that you draw here. Lord, you have a people that love you. You are our God, and we know that you love us. Father, we lift up this daughter, and dear God, she's asking, Lord, for, dear God, grace to give help in her time of need. And Lord, there's a project, Lord, that's due, Lord, in just a matter of so many hours, and another one behind it. And Lord, I'm asking, dear God, with all of us, that, Lord, you would bless her with peace. Dear God, I ask that you would organize her thoughts. And Father, we're asking, dear God, that you would bless the work of her hands. And Lord, there's a scripture in your word that says the Lord can bless who he wants to bless. And Father, we ask that you will bless our sister Barbara in the area that she's lifting. In Jesus' name we pray. Amen. We'll take our next caller. Good morning. You're on the air.
3: Good morning.
0: Good morning.
3: Do you, how are you, Brother George?
0: Brother, I'm doing well, and I'll leave it that simple. I feel good. That's the better way.
3: Yeah, the joy of the Lord is our strength. Yeah.
0: Amen.
3: I'm not doing that bad either. I'm in the Sunshine State and still here
0: down
3: after
0: in Florida. Is that right? Wow.
3: Yeah. Still here after a week and a half. No, not that long. After a week. Yeah, we're planning our coming back in this sometime this weekend.
0: Okay.
3: It was funny. I'm online now with you this morning and all this week. And I called. I didn't know the website or the address, and so I called Sister Shirley a week from today, a week before today, exactly on Tuesday, and I spoke to Shirley, and she gave me the address to get it on YouTube. So I'm listening to you on YouTube.
0: Oh, good.
3: YouTube.
0: You're watching. You get to watch, right?
3: Yeah, yeah.
0: Nice.
3: I scrolled your page, and you're kind of debonair. I like
0: well,
3: the
0: I
3: shirt.
0: Don't know about
3: the
0: that.
3: Shirt taste.
0: Debonair.
3: Colorful on some nights and dark in colors. Yeah, it's something to watch. I would select the same shirt.
0: Thank you.
3: Well, I don't want to take up too much time because I didn't call intentionally for prayer. But, yeah.
0: Well, it's a good report. I'm glad that you guys are getting some time away. Are your parents with you? Is it all the three of you?
3: Family. All family.
0: Good.
3: The offspring of my parents, down to the great-grandchildren, it's wonderful. And
0: nice.
3: And the resort we're in, we're all in the same area. We have different units where we can be private and come together in my mother and father's unit and have breakfast. Just wonderful, man. The weather's not that bad. And I didn't dip in the pool. And
0: awesome. Well, Jerome,
3: God,
0: this is good,
3: God
0: and we're gonna give thanks and just ask God to take these next days and just add to them and give you guys good memories. And thank you for calling, brother. Nice to hear your voice. Let's pray.
3: Amen.
0: Father, Lord, we thank you for Brother Jerome. Lord, I'm asking, dear God, that your favor and blessing will fall on the family, that, Lord, you will add something, dear God, to these last days that'll be just, Lord, just a gift to them. And, Lord, let memories be made. And, Father, I ask that you'll protect them, keep them safe, everybody, to get home, dear God, safely. In Jesus' name we pray. Amen. We'll take our next caller. Good morning. You're on the air. Go right ahead, caller. You're with us.
4: Oh, good morning.
0: Good morning.
4: How
0: is this another voice from the past? I tell you, we're getting some folks I haven't heard from for a long time.
4: Well, you're
0: yes.
4: from me now.
0: I'm so glad. Hi, Sister Gertrude.
4: Hi, Brother George. How's the family?
0: Everybody is doing really well, and we're blessed and thankful for it.
4: Brother George, I'm calling in for prayer for all of this. And I would like for a special prayer for a good friend of mine. Her name is Andrea. And please pray for the Davis family. And I'm going to come off the line. I have one more thing to say.
0: Go ahead.
4: And that, night vision forever. Bye now.
0: Good night, sister. Glad to have you with us. Father, we come, Lord, and we thank you for Sister Gertrude. Father, may your love just bathe over her tonight. And to God, I'm asking that you'll bless her. Father, bless her in her greatest need. I ask, dear God, whatever is the heaviest thing that she's dealing with, that, Lord, you would just solve that and fight that battle for her. Lord, she has requested, dear God, that we, Lord, ask that you bless all of us. Father, I declare again that you have a people. And Lord, I'm asking that your blessing would come upon all the people that you have in night vision, those that are here now, and some, dear God, can't be here in the moment, but they're still night vision people. Father, I ask, dear God, that you would bless your children. We lift up Andrea, and dear God, there's a need here. I don't know fully what it is, but Father, in the name of Jesus, we're asking that you would touch this one, and that God, whatever her need is, Lord, we're asking that you would, Lord, give her a touch from you, power to make it right. And the Davis family, I don't know the need there, but I'm asking that your hand would be on them, that your peace would come in the middle of their situation, and dear God, that you would also move in their life where they need it the most. In Jesus' name we pray. Amen. You're listening to Night Vision. The phone number here is 313-998-2300 or 2300. Simple. 313-998-2300. We have an off-the-air phone number where someone will pray with you privately. Haven't heard from her tonight. I did hear from her last night, but I know she's there, and I'm assuming she's already just praying with you. It's for private prayer. So you can call here, and we will all stand, or you can call the off-the-air number at 313-998-2400, and Sister Moore will pray with you privately. We'll take our next caller. Good morning. You're on the air.
5: Yes. Hi, my name is Denise. I'm from New Jersey.
0: Hi,
5: and I have a very heavy heart right now, but it's a good heavy heart. I'm traveling on a cruise with my family on Friday, and I need God to watch over us as we fly on these airplanes and ride on this ship and get us safely to our destination, Lord. We are loving people and we love God. And I just want our family to be protected with God's anointing, blood, and protection. God, I've been feeling not well, but I want to feel good and I'm going to enjoy this. This is my first time taking a cruise, Lord. And I just need the extra blessing of all the people listening to give us what we need and protect us and keep everyone safe. And I ask all these things in the mighty name of Jesus.
0: Hallelujah. Amen. Amen. Father, we stand with this daughter. And Lord, I'm asking for your peace, dear God, to come upon her. And Lord, that peace will go deep into her bones, dear God, and into her spirit, that her God has ordained and blessed this time together. Father, I ask for your protection and your joy over every family member that's going, over every part of the journey, from the time they walk out the front door to the time they come home. Lord, I ask that you will bless it. And to God, I ask that you will give them memories. Let the joy of the Lord, dear God, be in the middle of this trip, and let it, Father, be a blessing that you're giving to them. Lord, hallelujah. Thank you, Lord. Bless them, we pray, in Jesus' name. Amen. Sister Denise, you go have fun and fear not. Enjoy it. God bless you. And I was just told by our engineer that the lines are open. Okay, listen, let's turn that around. We have now 50 minutes of call time left, so less than an hour before we go to the message. And we want to fill the time with people. This broadcast is about people. And God loves people. You are important to God. God is not mad at you. He doesn't want to get you. He loves you. And if he wants to get you in any way, it's he wants to get you into a relationship with him. You are God's most magnificent creation. God created us in his own image. He loves people. He loves the sinner. He loves the backslider. He doesn't like sin, but he loves the sinner. And I want to encourage you that should call to call. There's enough people in the places that we're at that many of you should be calling. And dial now 313-998-2300. 313-998-2300. And those of you that are newer to Night Vision, we've had tonight, I know a lot of you by voice because we've been here so many years, but I've got 1, 2, 3, 4 callers tonight that I've never heard their voices before. And I just consider them first-time callers. And you found Night Vision. Night Vision has got two focuses, and the first is prayer. It's the number one calling we have. There are different types of ministries. There are ministries for kids. There are prison ministries. There's our hospital visitation ministries. There are churches, and there's a ministry to be well-rounded and shepherd God's people. Our calling is prayer. It's our number one focus. But there's a second focus, and that second focus is to be an encourager and a nudger even and a prodder sometime to all of the listeners that we have that don't need to call tonight. I thank God that we are not in a constant state of despair. We have rough moments in life. We have rough patches that happen. Trouble comes up. Bible talks about it very clearly. Jesus said that trouble will always be with us. It didn't mean you'd be in a constant state, but it's going to be something that you experience, not just one time, but throughout living, there's going to be rough times. But there are some of you that are right now listening, you're not in a rough patch. You're in a good patch. Your health is good. Your home has got peace. Your checking account's okay. The bills are paid. God wants you more maybe than anybody to get closer to Him, to do something. We are called to be doers of the Word and not hearers only. And you're called to bear fruit and to bear much fruit. And I could have a whole segment on this, but if you haven't listened, if you haven't read John, Gospel of John, the 15th chapter in a while, it starts out, you are the, I am the vine and you are the branches. And most of you know what I'm talking, but keep reading it and read the first 8 verses, not long, but look how many times it tells you to bear fruit. And in the 8th verse, it says that you and I are to bear much fruit. We're not supposed to bear fruit once in a while. Well, you know, I did something nice for somebody last Christmas, and, you know, and I'm glad you did. But we are to be fruit bearers. Bearing fruit is when something comes out of us. And it's one thing to be blessed, and we all want to be blessed, and that's human nature, and that's okay. But I will tell you that there's a bigger calling than you being blessed, and that calling is that you become a blessing. And you'll be blessed in the middle of becoming a blessing. That scripture, it's more blessed to give than to receive, is true. But, you know, we're called to grow. We're not to be sit-on-the-pew Sunday Christians. We're not to be, you know, well, we call God out like when we need a spare tire. I got a rough patch. Oh, Lord, come and help me. Your relationship is to be an ongoing, everyday thing. And walking in the Spirit means that we're walking with God all the time, not just when we sit down to pray, not just on Sunday when we're in the service, but that, hey, when you leave out the door in the morning, you're walking with God throughout the day, and you're being an instrument that He can use to do something in this earth. We're called to be the salt of the earth and a light unto the world, a light in the earth. And may we all be that. All right, we want callers. Maureen, just interrupt me as soon as they come. I got to encourage you to call. I don't want to do much teaching. I want to do praying. And the phone number is 313-998-2300. We've had a good call night so far, and let's add more to it. And I think we've heard from every city except Denver. I'm just saying. If there's somebody that's listening in the greater Denver area, our signal goes, my understanding, from Colorado Springs up to Fort Collins, and everything in that middle is inside the range of our towers out there. And if you're listening, someone call, let us know that we're on there. I think that we are, but we haven't heard from anybody. We've got confirmation from our New York audience and from our Detroit audience and our Birmingham audience. And Denver, somebody call. 313-998-2300. Look, I don't have anything more to say. I want to pray. So here's what I'm going to do. While we're waiting for calls to get into the queue, I'm going to ask you again to stand with this work as a partner. We don't want to grovel for money, but if you just understand the ministry and how it works, we're on 8 radio stations right now and streaming. It's prayer in the middle of the night. It's our 59th year, and our 59th year will close September 14th, not very long from now. So we've been faithful. This isn't a maybe it'll work out thought. God's anointing is on this place. There's no church, there's no nonprofit organization, there's no one that supports this work as far as an organization. It's all listener supported. We do, I think, amazing things with very little money. And the support last week was down. It was, I think, less than $2,000 for the whole week. That, like, covers a little more than a night. So we're behind. We had a little bit extra, but we're short for what has to be taken care of by $5,000. I'm not asking any one person to handle that, but I'm asking a lot of you that have been at least familiar with this work. We do not ask new listeners, and we do not ask those on limited fixed incomes. But if that's not you, and you would be able to support 1 minute, I'm going to ask you to stand with us. It's the last night I'll be with you. Tomorrow night will be Brother Jordan will be here tomorrow night, and Brother Jonathan on Friday. I'm kind of the anchor, and I'm the one that asks for support more than everyone. I'm going to ask you to do that. I'm going to play this announcement. This is how you can do it, and then we're going to come right back to taking calls.
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0: And thank you, everybody, for that. And when you sponsor 1 minute, you're taking care of 8 radio stations for that one $10. And thank you. Those of you on New York, you're going to be leaving us in 6 minutes, but we're glad you're here. You can follow us on our YouTube channel or on our website. We've got callers. We'll take our next call. Good morning, caller. You're on the air. Oh, I hope you'll call back. You were the next caller, and you're important. Okay, well, that's then she's praying. We'll take our next caller. Good morning. You're on the air.
7: Hello?
0: Good morning.
7: Hello?
0: You got us. Go right ahead. We hear you.
7: Is this Pastor Bogle?
0: It is. Good morning.
7: Yes, my name is James.
0: Hi, James.
7: I'm calling for a friend who I just found out today he has cancer. And he has to retire early. And my heart just broke when I found out, and I was wondering if you could give him, if you could pray for him. His name is Dave.
0: Dave, absolutely. And we're all going to pray, and God is going to hear. And James, I just want you to stand in agreement with us all. We're going to lift him right now. Everybody, this is the work God called us to do, to pray for one another. Lay hands on the sick and they will recover. Well, they didn't have the internet and phones and everything we've got today, radio. But the thought was an act of agreement with somebody. And we're going to agree right now with Dave. Let's pray. Father, we come in the name of Jesus. Lord, we are here because, dear God, you're here and we want to be in your presence. And Lord, this is the work you called us to do. And Father, we're standing with James. And he's lifting, dear God, someone that's important to him, dear God, Dave. And Dave's gotten a report that isn't a good report. And Father, we are asking that through James, the promise, dear God, that is on us, that we can stand against cancer and you will honor it, will apply to Dave through James. Dave, in the name of Jesus, we loose God's healing power on your body. Cancer, in the name of Jesus, I command you to go. You are not welcome here. You cannot remain here. Leave this body. Father, we declare it in the name of your Son. Father, fulfill it, dear God. And we, dear God, know that you will. Lord, I ask that you will bless everything that's going on in Dave's life. Dear God, all the treatment, all that the doctors are doing, I ask that you will bless what they do, that everything will work better, dear God, than expected, and that, Lord, you'll bring him to victory. In Jesus' name we pray. Amen.
7: Amen. Thank you, Pastor Bogle. I love
0: you. God bless you. Thank you. Thank you for that. We'll take our next caller. Good morning. You're on the air.
8: Oh, hi. I have two prayer requests, but I just want to give praise to God. I was still looking for some employment, but I was given a $50 gift certificate to go to St. Vincent de Paul, and because of all the it's COVID, they've got all kinds of brand new clothes. These places are going out of business, and I basically got $400 worth of clothing and shoes for $50 in this gift card. So I just praise God that,
0: nice.
8: It's some clothes that I can wear for interviews. And, I had foot surgery and have trouble with my toe joints. And lo and behold, there were two brand new pair of, size 11 shoes for my feet. So I was like really impressed. God cares about the little things, how you go to an interview, that you look like you're...
9: 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No one believed this more than Night Vision's founder, Pastor George Bogle. 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
11: Somebody says, well, I met this friend and we suddenly had this wonderful friendship. No, you met that person and you may have developed a relationship, but real, genuine, true, lasting friendships are things that we develop in life. They don't just happen. When we build a relationship with someone, we want it to last. And so therefore, if we want it to last, we want it to bloom into an enjoyable relationship, a very satisfying relationship, a lasting relationship. That is, friendships are extremely valuable.
12: Friends give us love and help us feel connected. But even our closest companions can hurt us. When this happens, it's easy to react in anger, become bitter, and break the relationship. But as we'll hear today on In Touch, the teaching ministry of Dr. Charles Stanley, Scripture points the way to healing, forgiveness, and restoration for troubled friendships.
13: When you think about your assets, what is the first thing that comes to your mind? Well, for most people, what comes to their mind are things like their finances and their possessions. But second only to your friendship with God, your friends are the most valuable asset you have in life. And what I want to talk about in this message is simply this. I want to talk about the problems we have in our friendship, problems we have in our relationship. And I want to talk about troubled friendships. I want you to turn to just one verse in the Bible for the simple reason that there are many verses we could talk about. And I just want you to look, if you will, in the 16th chapter of the Proverbs and the 28th verse. And notice what he says, a perverse man spreads strife, and a slanderer separates intimate friends. And so oftentimes we develop friendships that don't last. We intend for them to last, but they don't. And there's some very, very specific reasons why they do not last. And what I want us to talk about is to see what we can do to recapture those friendships. But before, let me just say this. There are times when we choose friends we should not choose. And the reason it's so important is because friends make an impact on our life. And when you and I voluntarily relate to someone and develop a friendship with someone, we are going to become, to some degree, a little bit like them. Or they are certainly going to impact our life in one way or the other. And so it's very important the kind of friends we choose. Now, the Scripture gives us a brief list, at least I'll choose a brief list, of the kind of friends you and I should not choose. These are the kinds of people who should not be our close, intimate friends. Now, somebody says, well, but suppose I'm trying to win this person to Christ. Now, there's a difference in your developing a relationship with someone in order to lead them to Christ than it is developing a close, intimate relationship. And it may be that you want to lead somebody to Christ, and there is certainly, it has got to be some closeness. But you have to decide, because listen carefully. If you're not careful, they'll drag you down rather than you lift them up. And so you have to decide right up front, if this is an ungodly person, someone who is unsaved, you've got to decide how very definitely and clear are my convictions. Secondly, you've got to decide just how far are you willing to go to help that person to trust Jesus Christ as their personal Savior. So you have to decide, because otherwise they may impact your life in a greater way than you impact theirs. So let's look to see what God says about this. Now, some of you may lose your friends as of today, because God says in His Word, avoid these people. So I want you to check this out now. Look at this. Here's some kind of friends that you and I will, if we have these kind of friends, they're going to cause us trouble. And therefore, He says we're to avoid them. Let's look, if you will, and we'll stay in the book of Proverbs. Look, if you will, in the 20th chapter of Proverbs. And I want you to notice the 19th verse. And one of the kinds of friends you do not want to develop a friendship with is a gossip. Listen to this. He or she who goes about as a slanderer reveals secrets. Therefore, do not associate with a gossip. Now, that is an if and an but. He says, don't even associate with a gossip. Now, why? If you'll think about it for a moment, a gossip is not only a person who will talk to you about somebody else. Let's say your friend is a gossip. They talk to you about other people, and they slander them or they criticize them. You can just mark this down. If that person is a gossip, if things don't go just right to suit them, they're going to talk to other people about you. Gossips don't just gossip about some people. A gossip is a talebearer. And oftentimes, as we saw in the Scripture, one who separates and divides friends. And especially if that person is a jealous person, they will do anything and everything to keep someone else out of your life from being your friend. He says, therefore, avoid the gossip. Second, look, if you will, in the 22nd chapter of the book of Proverbs. And I want you to notice here in the 24th verse. And that is the person who is quick-tempered. He says, do not associate with a man or a woman given to anger, or go with a hot-tempered man or woman, or you will learn his ways or her ways. Now, what's the problem? The problem is this. When you associate with a person who is very, very angry, and you listen to them, and they begin to talk about other people and things that are happening to them and so forth, next thing you know, he says, don't even associate. You don't associate with a gossip. You don't associate with a person who is innately angry, because ultimately they're going to express their venom and their anger on you. He says, anger or go with a hot-tempered man, or you will learn his ways. That is, you will find yourself doing the same thing. All right? What about a person who's disloyal and discontent? 24th chapter of the Proverbs. Look at this. 24th chapter. And look, if you will, in the 21st verse. My son, fear the Lord and the king. Do not even associate with those who are given to change. That is, they're unstable. For their calamity will rise suddenly, and who knows the ruin that comes from both of them. Now, he's talking about people who are both rebellious toward authority and who are unstable. Any person who is rebellious in any area of their life, they have a bit of instability about them. A rebel reacts. A rebel oftentimes is hot-tempered, or they can be very, very cautious. But he says, don't even associate with them. They don't belong in our friendships. Then there's the person who is self-indulgent. Look, if you will, in the 28th chapter of the Proverbs, 28th chapter, and notice, if you will, in the seventh verse. He said, he who keeps the law is a discerning son. That is, one whose life is under control. But he who is a companion or friend of gluttons humiliates his father. That is, here's somebody whose life is not in control. They're not disciplined. Now, this does not refer just to eating, for the simple reason. Usually we think about gluttonous. We think about just eating. But a person who is out of control, for example, a person who lusts. Lust is desire out of control. We all have desires, good desires that God places in our hearts. And that desire, when it's completely out of control, becomes lustful, so that you are driven by your desire rather than just simply having a desire. He said, don't associate with those people. Don't have them as your friends. Then if you look at the 29th chapter of the Proverbs, and notice what he says here. 29th chapter, beginning in verse 3. He says, don't associate, don't build a friendship with an immoral person. Look at this. A man or woman who loves wisdom makes his father or her father glad, but he or she who keeps company with immoral people, here it's a man speaking with harlots, immoral people waste their wealth. He says you don't develop friendships with people that you know are immoral. Somebody says, well, you know, they can do what they want to do, I'm going to do what I want to do, and they're not going to influence me. You think about this for a moment. Every single one of us have our five senses, and we all have a nature that is temptable, and we can all disobey, choose to be disobedient to God. Now, let me ask you a question. Which way does human nature move? Does it move upward toward God, or does it move away from God? Human nature is always moving away from God. That's why he says you avoid these kind of friendships, because these kind of friendships will ultimately drag you down, as he says here, waste your time or waste your life. You go to the 5th chapter and 6th chapter of Proverbs, whole chapters, or most of those chapters, are about immorality. And so he says you don't develop friendship with a person that you know to be immoral. When your peers say, well, look, you know, it's not going to hurt you, and after all, just one time or here or there, or going here and so forth. Just, I mean, after all, what happens is this. You violate the passage of Scripture says you don't have fellowship, you don't build intimate relationships with immoral people. And then, of course, he says, let me just mention one other, and that is a fool. Look in the 13th chapter, if you will, 13th chapter of the Proverbs. And notice, if you will, in verse 20, he who walks with wise men will be wise, but the companion or the friend of fools will suffer harm. A fool has pushed God out of their life. They're not interested in spiritual things. And the book of Proverbs says that they are arrogant, for example, and oftentimes extremely careless and indifferent. So you don't want to run with people, walk with people, build friendships with people who are foolish in their thinking and who have left God out of their life. Now, with that in mind, very, very clear discussion from the Scriptures. We have to watch this. Why? Because of the influence they have in our life. Now, So let's think for just a moment about the whole idea of what causes, that is, what causes our relationships? What causes our friendships to fall apart? What causes two people who really have a good friendship, something happens and before long, what's going on? You think you feel yourself becoming more and more distant. What's going on? Well, friendships don't just happen. Somebody says, well, I met this friend and we suddenly had this wonderful friendship. No, you met that person and you may have developed a relationship, but real, genuine, true, lasting friendships are things that we develop in life. They don't just happen. You may meet somebody and you happen to like them at that moment, their personality or whatever it might be. Then there are some people who may meet you who want to develop a friendship with you, but what's their motivation? What is their real motivation? You see, friendships, true, genuine friendships, are able to discern the motivation of the other person. And so it takes building blocks in two people's lives to make a true, genuine relationship and friendship. So what I'd like to do, I just want to run through these rather quickly. Let's talk about those building blocks. Now, let's think about it for a moment. When we build a relationship or a friendship with someone, we want it to last. And so therefore, if we want it to last, we want it to blossom, we want it to bloom, we want it to bloom into an enjoyable relationship, a very satisfying relationship, a lasting relationship. That is, friendships are extremely valuable. Think about this. No matter what you have, what you possess, how long you possessed it, who you are, if you don't have any friends, there's something terribly missing in your life. And you feel it. You may not even want to be a friend to anyone. Maybe you don't trust anybody. But what you've done is while you've shut them out, you've shut yourself in. And so it takes building blocks to build great friendships. And so what are those building blocks? Well, number one, one of the most important ones is time. If you're going to be a friend to someone or if you're going to develop a friendship, it takes time. That is, you've got to be willing to spend time with them. Now, I will admit that I've probably lost some friends in life for the simple reason that I've had to say to them, I don't have time. Maybe I didn't, maybe I did. But if I did not, it was either because I didn't value that relationship, maybe as I should have, or maybe I knew that I didn't have time, but for a few real, true, genuine friends, you really don't. If you're a busy person, you don't have time for lots of friends. Well, first of all, you're not going to gain lots of friends anyway. So you better major on the few that you do have. And so it takes time. It takes time to build relationships. So if you're going to have a true, genuine friend, you've got to decide it's going to take time. I want to spend time with him or with her. I want to listen to them. And so the first ingredient and the first building block is time. The second one is talk. When you get a person talking, or let's say you and your friend begin to talk, it doesn't make a difference what subject it's about. The more they talk, here's what happens. You peer into their heart. You peer into their mind what they think. You peer into their heart what they feel. You peer into their very soul and their very spirit. And before long, you know what? You know that person. Now, sometimes the more you know about a person, the more you love them. And sometimes the more you know about them, the less you love them. But that's because human personalities are different and people have different interests in life and some people it's hard to get along with. But what I want you to see is you've got to talk. True, genuine friends have to talk to each other. And then the third building block is tears and laughter. If you're going to be a real, genuine friend to someone, there are going to be times when you're going to cry with each other because you're going to talk and you're going to tell them how you feel. Your feelings have been hurt, maybe by them or somebody else. And so there are going to be times when you have to cry. There are tears. Then there are times when you're going to laugh. But if you're not willing to talk, and you can't cry together, and you can't laugh together, you're not going to have a real true friend. And that demands something of us. Then there are those, shall we say, triumphs in life. Those times when you're able to share with each other some good thing that happened in your life, some difficulty you were going through, and you'd say, let me tell you what happened. I asked the Lord to give me direction. I didn't know what in the world to do. And let me tell you what he did. This is when you sort of share what God's doing in your life with each other. Those triumphs. And then you also share the trials and the tragedies in life. Those difficult things you go through. And the times when you just want to sit down and talk to somebody and say, you know what? I just need to unburden and unload. Think about this for a moment. Now, if you listen, say amen. I know you are. Listen to this. If you don't have a friend you can talk to, when you have hurts and difficulties and hardships and disappointments and pain, when you're going through sorrow in your life, if you don't have a close, intimate friend, I can tell you this, it's not good on your health. You say, what's it got to do with my health? When you stuff it and you cram it and you jam it and you keep it in on the inside, you don't think that affects your health, you keep it up and you'll find out it will. There's something about crying that is extremely healthy. There's something about emptying your heart and your soul and your mind and your spirit to someone. There's nothing wrong with tears. There's nothing wrong with laughing. And there's nothing wrong with sharing our trials and our triumphs. And then there's something else. Another one of those building blocks is tolerance. If you have a friend, if you have a genuine friendship, you're going to have to tolerate some things. I've heard this story over and over and over again. And this past week, I sat and listened to a man tell a story. He told the whole story, the whole thing. I've heard it 10 times if I've heard it once. And you know what? I sat there, hey, man, I mean, I just made him feel like I'd heard it for the first time. So when that was over with, we all sort of looked at each other and smiled, went on to the next subject. You know what? You tolerate. And then, of course, you tolerate some things that are not so pleasing. You tolerate their ugly attitude. You tolerate some things they say that hurt your feelings. Or you tolerate attitudes that you know are not becoming to them or to you. So we all have to put up with each other about things. And the truth is, if you're looking for a perfect friend, you'll never find one. You know why? Because you'll never be one. There's no such thing as a perfect friend, but there are some building blocks that are very important. Another one of those building blocks is transparency. And this is where a lot of folks, they stop right here. Well, I handle the touching and I handle the laughing and I handle the crying, but this transparency business, you mean I'm to spill it all out? No, that's not what I said. Transparency means I'm willing to open my heart, tell you what I'm feeling, tell you when I'm hurting, tell you when I'm angry, tell you when I feel misunderstood. Tell you when I feel rejected. Tell you when I feel happy. Tell you what's really motivating me. Tell you what's turned me on. I'm so excited about what's going on. If you can't be transparent, you can't have a friendship. You can have sort of a close relationship, but true, genuine friendship means you're transparent. And then, of course, there's truthfulness. If a person's not honest with each other, you can't build a friendship on not being truthful with one another. Sometimes you may say things that you think is the truth. You thought was the truth. That's one thing. You can say, you know what? I'm sorry. I made a mistake there. Here's what I heard. Here's what I thought. But just to absolutely be totally untruthful, voluntarily, deliberately, willfully, to manipulate somebody, that is a building block that is absolutely essential that I be absolutely honest. I may have to say, you know what? I blew it bad. I'm sorry. But at least be honest about it. Sometimes friends don't even know when they can't be honest with themselves. If you can't be honest with yourself, then sometimes that's difficult, especially if you don't want to face up to something. We've all been there. There have been times, I'm sure, when I didn't want to face up to something in myself that I would deny it. And therefore, as a result, I wouldn't be truthful. Now, if you ask me if I told the truth, absolutely. But if you deny something about yourself, you can say it's truthful, but the truth is it's not truthful. And so your friend says, that's not the truth about you. That's not what you really like. Then you have to decide, am I going to be transparent and say, well, you know, you probably see something I don't see and I need some help. So here are some building blocks. And I want you to just jot those down because I think they'll be helpful. Now, if you could put it in one word, what do all of these building blocks add up to? One four-letter word. What is it? Love. Because you see, if you go down that list and you think about talking with someone, laughing with them, being transparent with them, if you think about all the things we've talked about, all that adds up that I love you. That's what it says. I love you. Now, I don't know where you are in your friendships, but I can tell you this. What you've heard in this message can make all the difference in the world if you value friendships. And if you're willing to forget yourself and you're willing to give it all you've got, you'll build friendships and relationships that will last. Listen, not just the silver ones, but the gold ones. That is those that you'll treasure till the day you die.

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0: 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Do you need to confront someone with difficult truth? There's advice for believers in A Moment with Charles Stanley.
1: Sometimes you can say the right thing in the wrong time, and it's a disaster. You have to know when to say it. What's my motivation? What do I expect as a result of saying this? Where am I headed with this? And also, can they take it? And there are times when a person can not accept it. In other words, they want to just sort of push it aside and refuse to accept it. And then when it comes to criticism, there are times when you cannot criticize somebody. They're already going through a difficult situation. They just see you piling up more heartache on them. And so I think we have to be very careful. The timing, the place, the circumstance, the environment. And then I think we have to ask the Holy Spirit to say that through us in a way that becomes profitable to them, that builds them up, encourages them, lifts them up, and maybe corrects something in their life that really genuinely needs to be corrected. But we have to be sensitive about criticizing people.
0: Learn more about following the Holy Spirit's lead at intouch.org. 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
11: In 1796, George Washington made one of the most consequential decisions in American history. He chose not to seek a third term as president. So why does that matter? Because America was not built on permanent rulers. It was built on ordered liberty. Faith teaches that authority is a stewardship, not a possession. Leaders are accountable to God for how they use power. And why does that still matter today? Because republics survive when leaders respect limits and citizens defend them. Washington's lesson still stands. A republic is preserved when power has limits, and public service remains a duty to God and country, not a path to personal rule.
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13: News this hour from Town Hall. I'm Jason Walker. Iran and Oman moving one step closer to a deal on the Strait of Hormuz. This comes after President Trump said a deal to reopen the critical waterway could be announced very soon. In the meantime, new tensions emerging in Lebanon. The Israeli army says two of its soldiers have been killed in action in southern Lebanon. Senate Majority Leader John Thune says Abdul El-Sayed's success in the Michigan Democratic Senate primary, good news for the GOP.
14: I mean, this is the extreme radical choice that the Democrats made, and now they're going to have to, accept those positions that he has been advocating for in a general election setting, which I think puts us in pretty

0: good spot.
1: And Thune says he's looking forward to the general election in Michigan in November, with El Saeed taking on the Republicans' Mike Rogers.
0: I think it's a great contrast. Mike Rogers is a great candidate, very experienced, ran last time, learned a lot, and I think is running a terrific campaign, and fortunately benefited this time from not having to have a divisive primary like what happened in his last race.
1: But many political experts say the leftist El Saeed's first challenge will be unifying Democratic factions following a bitter primary in the Wolverine state. Officials say it's not clear, really, why a plane was allowed to take off as President Trump's helicopter Tuesday was approaching Reagan National Airport just outside of the District of Columbia. Now, officials say it was an apparent violation of safety procedures in a place put in place last year after the airliner and Army chopper collided. More on these stories, townhall.com.
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6: 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I'm Rob Redstone, broadcasting in the heart of New York City. And now, please welcome Dr. Lederman.
7: Thank you so much. Here I am, Dr. Lederman. Thank you, Rob. Thank you, Noah. Thanks for tuning in. Every day we see patients. Every day we take notes. Every day we go to the studio. And every day we talk about new patients so you can learn, as if you're in a huddle or rounds with doctors. Imagine Dr. Cale Dyer, if you imagine the old TV show where they're walking around the hospital talking about cases. We're just like that. The only difference is, you're not a doctor. You're not in the hospital. You're listening on the radio, and you get to listen to actual cases, a doctor, real doctor, board-certified doctor, discussing cases and discussing what we can learn so you can get better results. You don't get stuck in a pickle. So I want to talk about a 72-year-old man from Guyana. He's divorced. He has two boys. He had a radical prostatectomy at one of the fanciest hospitals in Connecticut. for prostate cancer. They removed his prostate, robotic surgery, fancy-dancy surgery to fancy-dancy place, and he was left with no erections. He was left leaking urine. He was left shortening his penis. His penis was shortened by the surgery, and, well, his cancer was coming back. He was growing cancer back. And how do you know that? Well, the PSA should be zero after the surgery and should stay there. So if the PSA is not zero or it's growing, going up, that means most likely the cancer is back. In fact, it means the cancer was never taken away. And this is the work that we do every day at 1384 Broadway. So he had radical prostatectomy. He had all the complications. And he came to us to get checked up because his PSA was going up. And he understood that if your cancer comes back after radical, you can have attempted second chance to be cancer-free. And this is what we talk about every day. It's so important because, sad to say, men get biopsies of the prostate for prostate cancer by urologists. Men often say to the urologist, what do you recommend your best treatment idea would be? And the urologist is a surgeon. So sad to say, most commonly the surgeon says, well, I recommend the gold standard is surgery. Well, there is no gold standard. There was no gold medal. It's not the Olympics. It's our own, in my view, fantasy. And in fact, if you think about it, it's not the gold standard, but it's a nightmare. Radical prostate removal, radical surgery for prostate cancer, robotic or otherwise, is a nightmare. Why is it a nightmare? Well, if you talk to men who are honest about the situation, most all men, 98%, will tell you that their erections are gone or less, that they're leaking urine when they're can be leaking all the time, or when they sneeze, or when they cough, or do some maneuvers, and shortening of the penis. Well, shortening of the penis is because the prostate's removed, and in the middle of the prostate's urethra, the urinary tube, and when the plumber cuts out part of a pipe, he has to connect the pipe together to make that pipe work. Well, the urologist, if they cut out the prostate and urethra, they have to reconnect the urethra, and that shortens the urethra, it shortens the penis, and gives men a lot of headaches, night aches, and a change in their life, which can be so devastating. So when a man wakes up from the surgery and he's leaking urine, he's impotent, and he's shortened of the penis, it's devastating. And then you have recurrence of the cancer. So it's a quadruple whammy. It's like the quad god, well, this is like the quad disaster, shortening of the penis, impotence, leaking, and then cancer recurrence, a quad disaster. And that's exactly what this man had. He came to us from Connecticut having a radical prostatectomy with all those complications. He had a family history of colon cancer. His brother died of colon cancer. There's no family history of prostate cancer, but you don't have to have a history of cancer to have cancer. And many people say to me, well, I don't have cancer in my family, I can't have cancer. Well, you can. And in fact, about 90% of people, men and women who have cancer, have no family history of that cancer. So family history tells you things about it, but if you have no family history, that doesn't protect you. And in fact, men who get checked up have markedly higher success rate, about 20% higher living chances. Men who don't get checked up have about a 45% higher death rate. So there's disasters from not getting checked up. There's disasters from radical surgery. And so this man came to us for a second chance when surgery failed. And, of course, if he knew, if his doctor told him, well, I can do the surgery and you'll be impotent and leaking urine and shortening of your vital organ. And with surgery for Gleason 7 cancer, success rate is 60%. But if you go to New York at 1384 Broadway and see Dr. Lederman, his success rate treating 99,000 patients is 90%. So there's huge differences, but sad to say, we show the data to every man and their loved ones, but most all others do not show the data. You'll never know about it. They'll pat you on the back and say you'll be fine, but that's a false reassurance. We don't believe in false reassurance. We believe in giving you all the choices, all the opportunities, and giving you the data, and that's why so many men with prostate cancer come here. We've treated 9,000 men for cure, one of the largest experiences, and this is the work that we do every day at 1384 Broadway. Outpatient therapy. You walk in. First of all, you walk in and meet. Second of all, you'd make a decision. And third of all, we call your insurance company if you want that. Most people want their insurance company to help pay for their care. And then you walk in and get treatment. And it's outpatient. It's easy, well-tolerated for most all men. This is the work we do. We have a whole team of experts to help you manage yourself. Usually treatments are only 10, 15 minutes. You walk in, we're open from 6:30 in the morning till 6 at night. So there's lots of hours. We've never had a patient who says, oh, I can't come because I have to work those hours. We've never had that happen. We'll write letters to your employer or whatever to make it happen, to give you the best chance to be cancer-free and to get outpatient therapy. We're not stuck in a hospital with radical surgery. So there's lots of reasons people come here. And for this man, he came here, and he's now cancer-free when surgery failed. Surgery created a calamity. It did not remove all the cancer. PSA was never zero. PSA was rising. His sex life, quality of life, urinary life were all damaged by surgery. But lucky for him, he came to have a fresh second opinion and a second chance. I want to talk about a woman who is 60 years old. She's a black woman. I say that because in the black community, there's a higher death rate from breast cancer and higher incidence. And she's a Jehovah's Witness, and we see many Jehovah's Witnesses. Jehovah's Witnesses are people who don't want to take blood. They often people do not want to have surgery. And with us, she could have breast cancer treatment with no cutting and no bleeding and no radical surgery and not even any lumpectomy. And that's what she wanted. She came to us with an invasive tubular carcinoma and DCIS. DCIS is like a cancer that's in the ducts. Invasive means it's gone through the ducts. It was estrogen receptor positive, progesterone receptor negative, HER negative. It was 1.9 by 1.9 by 1.4 centimeters. And she had mammograms for years. She had a screening mammogram which showed no evidence of disease. And she came the next year, and she had an abnormality. So here's a woman. Hey, I had a mammogram a year ago. It's okay. Why should I get a new one? Well, she had one a year before, and the cancer showed itself. So just in 1 year, it went from normal to abnormal. That's why it's so important to have regular tests. Just because you had a colonoscopy years ago or a PSA years ago or mammogram years ago, it doesn't mean you're okay today, which is a good reason to come here for a second opinion. Many smart people do. And she came to us. She came to us with this 1.9 centimeter estrogen receptor positive, progesterone receptor negative cancer. And there was an MRI which showed this lesion. It was at the 12 o'clock position of her breast on the right breast. So radiologists and doctors like to identify the area where the cancer or where the suspicion is. So if you imagine there's a clock superimposed upon the breast and the nipple is the center. Well, this lesion was at the 12 o'clock position, 3 centimeters from the nipple. There was another lesion in the right breast at the 9 o'clock position, 8 centimeters from the nipple. And that was a suspicious lesion. And these were all biopsied as well. And they were biopsied positive for cancer. So she had multiple areas of cancer. And often, as you might know, surgeons usually recommend when you have multiple areas to have your breast removed. And this woman was adamant, as I said before. She did not want surgery. She did not want to lose her breast. She's not a smoker. She had no risk factors. She had no family history. So here's another issue. No family history, yet she had breast cancer. And in the breast, there was palpable lesions there. And she chose to be treated years ago. It was a woman who was treated 5 years ago with radiation only for multifocal breast cancer. Multifocal means there's multiple spots in the breast of cancer. There were multiple foci. She was seen by surgeons. She was seen by chemo doctors. She said she did not want to lose her breast. She didn't want any surgery on the breast, in fact, and she wanted no chemotherapy. And she came here for radiation only for the breast, and that was done 5 years ago, and she just came in this week, cancer-free, doing well. Her mammograms are normal now with radio surgery only. No cutting, no bleeding. This is the work we do. And we have information to send you if you want. We have booklets about breast cancer. We have DVDs about breast cancer. You can also go online. We have a lot of information online at rsny.org, rsny.org. So So I have a website with lots of information, but it's always best to meet in person. And if you're a woman and you've not had mammograms, it's a good idea to come in and get checked up and get up to date with all the things you need for good health. So you're welcome to come here if you wish. That's up to you. But we'd advise every woman to have self-exam, to examine your own breasts, to be seen by a physician, competent physician, to examine your breasts, and to get imaging, professional breast imaging, among other things. There's lots to do for women with breast cancer who don't want to die. And if they have breast cancer, they want to try to keep their breast. And this is the work we do. When I came to New York from Harvard Medical School years ago, 97% of the women at the biggest hospitals in New York City were having mastectomy. Whereas my practice, Dr. Lederman's practice, 90% of women were keeping their breast. So it was a huge difference where you go. If you go to a big hospital, surgical hospital that loves to do surgery, it's very likely you'll end up with surgery. Or you can just say, hey, I want to go see Dr. Lederman. I want to get a fresh second opinion. And it's your right to say no. They can't remove your breast or remove part of your breast without your permission, or any other part of your body, in fact, without your permission. Sometimes I see people say they lost their kidney or their breast or their lung, and they say the doctor made me do it. Well, no. You don't have to have anyone make you do anything. Just don't sign the form. Just say, I'll go home and think about it. I'll call Dr. Lederman. I'll call Dr. Lederman and learn about the options that may be available to me that are not so deforming or not so radical or not so risky. And that's the work that we do every day at 1384 Broadway. We're centrally located. We accept most insurances. We're on the radio. We're trying to educate. We provide information. You can send your loved ones or come yourself to get a package of information or get a package for two, for you and your loved one or your neighbor or even the person down the street. You're an ambassador. 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If you hear someone talking about cancer in a restaurant or church or wherever at work, you can might pat them on the shoulder and say, hey, you may want to meet Dr. Lederman. You may have some other opportunities that are being hidden from you elsewhere. My name is Dr. Lederman. We'll be right back.
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7: We are back, and in an earlier show, we talked about all the people who come as doubles. So what does a double mean? Well, they come, they have prostate cancer and lung cancer. They have breast cancer and arthritis, or the husband and the wife have cancer, or the mother and the daughter have cancer, or the son and the father have cancer. We see so many people who are so happy with the care here, they return again and again and again when they have other issues. And I talk about a man like that who first came to me 10 years ago. He's an 82-year-old man. He was married with three children. He still is. He had recurrent prostate cancer. He had cryotherapy. And I can tell you, I've never seen successful cryotherapy. I know it's out there. I've seen probably 20,000 patients with prostate cancer. He had cryotherapy. It didn't work. And, well, he came to me for a couple of reasons. Number one was prostate cancer, which came back after cryotherapy. He had a Gleason 6 PSA 7. It was growing. The PSA was getting worse. He had more symptoms. And he also had a cancer on his ear. So he had a cancer, a skin cancer, basal cell on the ear. So he was a double reason. His weight was 172. Previously, it was 192. He was an ex-smoker. And we'll think about that in a few minutes when we talk more about him. So his PSA was going up. It went from 3 to 4 to 5, 5.3. He had no recent imaging. He had had cryotherapy, but no recent imaging. He came to us with rising cancer markers after cryo. He was taking lots of medicines, taking for blood pressure. And he was taking Avodart for prostate and Lipitor and Amlodipine. He was allergic to penicillin. He had had appendectomy, had cryotherapy in the past. His PSA keep on going up. We know that Avodart artificially lowers the PSA. So there's lots of medicines that artificially lower PSA. So some people think, oh, it's okay, my PSA is okay, but they forget they're on finasteride or Avodart or another medicine which lowers the PSA. So it's a good idea to get checked out. He had a sister with pancreas cancer, but no one with prostate cancer. So again, family history didn't help him. On his exam, he had an enlarged prostate. His lungs were clear. His heart sounds were fine. His abdomen was fine. And so he had, number one, a recurrent prostate cancer after cryotherapy, another cryo failure. And he had a basal cell on his ear. So he came for two reasons. This is 9.5 years ago. He came to me and, well, he decided to be treated. We treated his prostate cancer for cure. We treated his basal cell in his ear for cure. Many people come to us for both reasons. Prostate cancer is one of the biggest killers in men. 40,000 men a year die of prostate cancer. It's one of the biggest killers. Skin cancers are often very deforming. He was offered Mohs, M-O-H-S, Mohs surgery for his ear. He did not want to have deforming surgery for his ear. I've seen people who have lost their whole ear. If you call and get our package of information about skin cancer, yes, we treat squamous cell and basal cell and sometimes other cancers. That's the work that we do every day. Even melanoma, I'm thinking right now about a man we treated for melanoma and prostate cancer. He was a double hitter. He had both a melanoma of his arm. He was biopsied at one of the big hospitals, but never treated, if you can imagine that. They wanted to do radical surgery in his arm. It was a big area, like bigger than the size of a silver dollar on his left arm. And he had prostate cancer, and he was treated for both, and both now are in remission, doing well. This is the work that we do every day at 1384 Broadway. So this man, this 82-year-old man who had prostate cancer chose to be treated with outpatient therapy and the basal cell in his ear. And now, 9.5 years later, both are in remission. And he came in this week with his son and his son-in-law and his wife, with his daughter on the phone, with a new cancer, now has a lung cancer that has traveled. And he wants to be treated here for his lung cancer. And it's a man who comes from South Jersey. It's a big trip, a big effort, and we appreciate that. And he's here for a reason. There's other hospitals in Jersey. He just does not want to go there. He's had such excellent results. His prostate cancer, cancer-free, 9.5 years later. Skin cancer, No cutting, no bleeding. Has his ear, but no cancer. 9.5 years later, and now he has a lung cancer, and we're getting all the approvals to map out and treat his lung cancer. So this is the work we do. So I talk about doubles. Well, this is a triple. This man came to us originally for two cancers at the same time, a skin cancer in the ear, not wanting to have deforming surgery, not wanting to have Mohs surgery, and a prostate cancer, not wanting to go through radical surgery, which would have left him so impaired, harmed his sexual life and urinary life. He tried the easy way with cryotherapy, and cryotherapy did not work. And honestly, I've never seen a cryotherapy treatment work for prostate cancer. I've only seen recurrences, and I see thousands of men with prostate cancer. So this man is now on his triple play. He's gone through skin cancer treatment here. He's gone through prostate cancer treatment here. Both are in remission 9.5 years later. And now he wants to be treated to the lung. And this is the work that we do every day at 1384 Broadway. So many people who come here trust us. You're going to hear an actual patient soon talk about their experience here at Radio Surgery New York, which is not a patient for one reason or a double or a triple. You're going to hear from a patient who's a quadruple patient here at Radio Surgery New York in just a few minutes. My name is Dr. Lederman, born and raised in Waterloo, Iowa, MD at 25, like my brother Ted, and my wonderful son, Dr. Ariel Lederman, all three Dr. Ledermans, MDs at 25. I went on and was triple board certified, trained in internal medicine at Michael Reese at the University of Chicago, then at Harvard at Dana-Farber Cancer Institute, trained there, treated thousands of patients, and was on the staff, and then also at Harvard Medical School, trained at the prestigious Joint Center for Radiation Therapy. 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And, of course, they all think that they're super-duper biggest places. So my name is Dr. Lederman. Give us a call, 2 and 2 choices. If you want information, you can also call 2 and 2 choices, 2-2-246-4237, and we'll send a package to you if you want or not if you don't want. We'll make an appointment for you if you want or not if you want. And you can also email me. You can email me day or night at gil@rsny.org. So my name's Dr. Lederman. We'll be right back.
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2: We're back. I want to talk about a man. He's 70 years old. He was here years ago. He's an executive in the cheese industry. And as you know, Americans buy billions of pounds of cheese every year. And he's a big executive in one of the biggest companies. And he came to me with a skin cancer, a keratoacanthoma on the left ear. He had a shave biopsy. And then he came with a neck mass. So he's a double whammy. Both a skin cancer in his ear and a mass in the neck on the same size. He's 70 years old. He's married with two daughters who care for him a lot. He had pain in the knee. He was seen by a dermatologist. He had a biopsy in the ear, a keratoacanthoma, which we treat. And he came to me about that. And he came also when I saw him, he had a large mass in his neck. And, well, a large mass in his neck does not belong there from keratoacanthoma unless it's traveled. And he had no other symptoms, nothing. He had no cough, shortness of breath, sore throat. His weight was 225, so a big man, 225. 2 years earlier, it was 225 with a height of 6'3". He was an ex-smoker, which is something to think about, an ex-smoker. And he had had this neck mass for about a month when we talked about it. And I examined him, and I looked in his throat and examined him. He had this mass, about a 3 centimeter, so bigger than an inch mass in the left neck. It was movable. And the ear, there was a deep part of his ear, which was irregular. It was thought to be the site of the keratoacanthoma skin cancer. So he had several issues, big mass in the neck and keratoacanthoma in the ear. And remember, he was an ex-smoker. And so what did we do? Well, I didn't assume that the mass in the neck was keratoacanthoma. Rather, we like to prove things because it's so rare to have a keratoacanthoma to spread to the neck like that. And we biopsied the neck. It was painless, easy, just a tiny needle. There was no incision, no cutting, no bleeding. Just a tiny little needle into that lump, which was done easily, painlessly. And it showed a squamous cancer. So we had a different kind of cancer. He had a squamous cancer in the neck, a big lump, and then he had this keratoacanthoma in the ear. And so then we had to find where this squamous cancer came from. So squamous cancer is pretty common. It could be from the head and neck area, which could be the neck, the throat, the tonsils, the tongue, the palate area, the voice box, or elsewhere. So we got scans of him, we got scans, and still not sure. So finally we found a little nubbin, a tiny little nubbin in his tonsil, and we biopsied that, and that was the origin of the cancer. So this man is a double, both a skin cancer, keratoacanthoma of the ear, and we treat, as you know, lots of skin cancers with no cutting and no bleeding, and so many people come because they do not want to have deforming surgery on the body. Like this man most likely would have had deforming surgery on his ear, and part of his ear would have been removed. And he's, as I said, is a big executive, did not want to go away with part of his ear lost. In fact, nobody, even the people that eat cheese, does not want to be losing their ear. So this man came to us, number one, to finish his treatment for the ear, and number two, now he has a squamous cancer. It's traveled to the neck, so it's already metastatic, it's already traveling, and we found the origin in the tonsil area on the left side, same side as the lymph node, and we were able to treat him years ago. So it's been 6 years since his treatment, and he came this week. He brought cheese for the staff, and for him, he brought good tidings with good health. And I examined him, I examined his throat, I advanced, examined his lymph nodes, and everything now is cancer-free, and he's doing great. So he had double whammy. He had started out with a cancer in the ear and found a mass in the neck. It turned out to be a different cancer. We put a little needle in, and now he's cancer-free from both, doing great, This is the work that we do every day at 1384 Broadway. And I've been talking about singles and doubles and triples. Now we're going to talk about a quadruple. This is a man that worked in one of the biggest hospitals in New York City, 78 years old. He had coronary bypass graft, high blood pressure, had a high PSA, a very high PSA of 18, and a very aggressive cancer, Gleason 7. He had a biopsy. He was worked up at one of the biggest hospitals where he worked all his life. He knew all the doctors. He knew them intimately. And he went to the doctors, and the doctors wanted to do radical surgery on him, and he just did not want to do that. And he knew with a PSA 18, Gleason 7, most likely, overwhelmingly, most likely the cancer would travel, the cancer would be metastatic, and that surgery would not have a high chance of success. Instead, he came here. He gave up the hospital where he worked for 40 years. He gave up all the doctors he knew for 40 years, and he knew them intimately, and came here. And I met with him, and we staged him up for his prostate cancer. And, well, wow. Number one, we staged up his prostate cancer and found that it had not traveled, even though it was very risky, Gleason 7, PSA 18. But we found a mass in the kidney, and we biopsied the mass in the kidney, and that was cancer too, a separate cancer. It was not traveling from the prostate, but it was a separate renal cell cancer, primary kidney cancer, and he wanted that treated, also wanted that treated. And then part of the history and examination is check out the hearing, and I checked out his hearing, and he had unilateral hearing loss, and we found that he had an acoustic neuroma, which is a benign tumor on the hearing nerve. And as you well know, Dr. Lederman is the first in New York with brain radio surgery. When all the other hospitals were doing surgery or standard radiation, large areas of the healthy brain getting radiated, one doctor saw a better treatment and brought it for you, still here almost 40 years later. So for this man, we were able to treat his prostate cancer. No surgery, no cutting, no side effects, doing very well. Number two, we biopsied the kidney mass, which we found when we were examining to see if the prostate cancer had traveled. And we biopsied that and treated the kidney cancer. It was biopsy-proven kidney cancer, all in the same man. Prostate cancer, kidney cancer, and a brain tumor called an acoustic neuroma on his hearing nerve that we discovered when we tested his hearing and found that he had unilateral hearing loss. So those are three diseases, and he wanted to be treated here for the prostate. Is cancer-free with his PSA 0. About kidney cancer, he did not want to lose his kidney. We biopsied the mass, we treated him, and that's in remission also. And then number three, he had an acoustic neuroma, a benign brain tumor with a unique program here with high success rate. Our high success rate is 97% for this brain tumor, and he is one of the 97% in remission, doing great, living the life every day. So that's what we do. And I told you about, well, the possibility of quadruple. Well, he was now quadruple. Why? Because he heard about our program when we came to check about his prostate and his kidney cancer and acoustic neuroma, and he talked about his painful joint, and he wanted radiation for the painful joint, and now even that is better, and he's so happy that every place he was treated here at Radio Surgery New York, every place is successful. The arthritis pain is gone. The joint pain is gone. The acoustic neuroma is dead in the water, controlled. The kidney cancer is successfully treated in remission, and his PSA is zero. So we're 4 for 4 for this man who worked at one of the biggest hospitals, but knowing the hospital like he did, and meeting the doctors for his case, he was totally dissatisfied, walked out of the hospital where he worked for 40 years, came to Radio Surgery New York, and 4 areas were treated for him, all with radiation. The prostate, cancer-free, the kidney in remission, the acoustic neuroma in remission, and the arthritis, all with radiation, all doing well, all so happy being treated here at Radio Surgery New York. And I want to talk about another man who I saw 10 years ago. He came from Dominican Republic, Hispanic man, 73 years old. He had 3 sons, and he had prostate cancer. He was treated 10 years ago with radiation. Here's outpatient. I've sent him to a urologist for his symptoms period. His sex life works. His urinary life works. And he's never had a recurrence. His PSA is zero 10 years later. His daytime urination is fine. He has no urgency, no leakage, and he has no bleeding period. I examined him. His prostate is fine. And this is the work that we do every day at 1384 Broadway. And now he's been treated for arthritis. So four reasons we've treated this man, and four reasons he's happy, trusts us, left the big hospital, one of the biggest in New York, to come here and never has gone back. I want to talk about a 71-year-old man. He's married with three children with high blood pressure, cholesterol, and he's had a nodule growing in his lung for 8 years. He had 14 CAT scans. 14 CAT scans in 8 years, mainly done in a neighboring state in New Jersey. He had a 9-millimeter lesion, and then it got bigger and bigger and bigger and bigger. And he had a PET scan 3 years ago, which did not help very much. I think because he couldn't cooperate with the test. So here we got a new test on him, and the mass is bigger. In fact, it's the biggest mass ever for kidney cancer, for his lung cancer. He was found to have this lung cancer. And so when we treated his lung cancer, he wanted our technique. He did not want his lung removed. He had 14 CAT scans. He saw multiple doctors, pulmonary doctors, lung doctors, family doctors. I asked him why he didn't get a PET scan earlier. He said, oh, his doctors couldn't get it. Here we got it done. And now his cancer, I believe his cancer is biggest ever. We've offered him a biopsy. He's adamant against a biopsy. He wants to be treated. And a growing mass in the lung with PET scan positive is highly significant for cancer, and he wants to be treated. And many people come to us with nodules in the lung that do not want to have lung surgery. They don't want to remove part of the lung. They understand if you put a needle in the lung, there's a chance of collapsing the lung. So this is the work that we do every day at 1384 Broadway. It's only a few treatments. It's highly successful. It's equal, I believe, to the success of surgery without cutting, bleeding, hospitals, anesthesia. Here we make a mold around the body, we computerize your body, we send invisible, painless beams to hit the cancer, just a few treatments for lung cancer. And we have a huge experience treating about 10,000 lung cancers over decades. So why did he come here? To get answers, to get a PET scan, to see what's happened to this mass, and now to be treated in a painless, easy way with high success. This is the work we do. First in New York, first in America, first in the Western Hemisphere with body radiosurgery for lung and other cancers. My name is Dr. Lederman. We'll be right back. Did you-

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0: We're back. I want to talk about a 62-year-old man. He's a black man, and you know why I said that? Because much higher rates of cancer, but we treat men and women, children of every race, religion, creed. He was with five children. He came with his with the children and the mother, and he had prostate cancer, and he had a PSA going up, up, up. He had seven cores positive for Gleason 7 cancer, T1C. He was seen at another facility, and his PSA went from 2.7 to 9.05, high PSA velocity. He came here 8 years ago with this high-risk cancer, high PSA velocity, Gleason 7, seven cores positive. And we treated him, and he's cancer-free 8 years later. His PSA is zero. His sex life works. His urinary life works. No cutting, no bleeding, no surgery, no hormones with our treatment only. So 8 years later, cancer-free, doing great. We're a higher-risk cancer. Now we get to hear from our own patient, Camille, who is a quadruple. She's come here for four separate reasons. She came here with arthritic pain, and she couldn't move her hands, and now has other joints and likes our treatment so much. She's had four separate joints treated with low-dose radiation. This is Camille speaking. Camille, why are you here?
3: I'm here because I want to share the good news about my experience coming to Dr. Lederman. I'm 75 years old, and I'm very active, but I was having terrible pain in my hands for over a year. I was trying topical solutions and trying sort of things on my own, but nothing was getting better, really, really.
0: Did you go see your doctor?
3: I went to an orthopedic. They did numerous tests in that and determined that I have arthritis.
0: They did x-rays of your hands?
3: They did x-rays. They did an MRI. It's sort of in the palm of my hand by the thumb. And they told me, well, I could get relief if they do an injection in the joint in my thumb. I agreed to that, not really knowing there was any other thing to do. And it was extremely painful. I mean, I like went through the ceiling when they did that. Both hands. I mean,
0: they did both hands at the same time.
3: They did one and then, yeah, they did the other. And it was terrible. The pain was incredible.
0: The pain of the injection or the whole, even afterwards was painful?
3: The injection, but it didn't really give me any relief. I didn't find
0: it. Did it help at all?
3: No, not really.
0: Do you know what they injected?
3: The cortisone.
0: So the cortisone, you had it one time or more than one?
3: Only once. I had one in each thumb, joint of the thumb, and I really didn't see a difference. And I was having trouble. It was difficult for me to like turn knobs, undo a container, like a jar. I was having a lot of trouble. So I'm like, there's got to be something else. And then I heard Dr. Lederman on the radio. I always listen on the radio. And talking about this new treatment. They're trying arthritis treatment. And I said, I'm calling him because I've been here before. And I said, I'm going to find out about this because...
1: You've been here with us before?
3: Yes.
1: Why were you here before?
3: I came for an evaluation regarding a breast situation.
1: Uh-huh.
3: And thank God it was benign. And you were very honest with me about that, telling me just, you know, it's a situation you just have to follow up with. But there was no malignancy. So I decided to do it, and then...
1: Did you do anything else besides the injection? Did you try ibuprofen, non-steroidals, physical therapy, braces, other things like that?
3: They did give me a splint. I was doing that. I can't take a lot of these ibuprofen and that because I have a problem with my liver, a fatty liver, and they don't want me taking a lot of all these things.
1: Do you take any medicines at all?
3: I only take very basic medicines.
1: For the arthritis?
3: For the arthritis, no. I don't take any medicine.
1: So you had the brace and you had the injection.
3: And I was doing like an arthritis ointment, putting that on my, you know, hands. And
1: does that help? That.
3: It gives temporary relief.
1: Like minutes, days, or months?
3: I would say minutes. No, minutes. Nothing that lasted. It was just to get through the day kind of thing.
1: Did you get physical therapy?
3: I did physical therapy.
1: Did that help?
3: Yes. It helped a little bit, but it wasn't, the pain was still there. I was still having excruciating pain.
1: So how did it help you?
3: Well, it helped because it just kept me, you know, mobile, I guess you'd say, and kept me, you know, with the ointments I was putting on, being able to get through the day, but it wasn't a long-term solution, and that's what I was looking for.
1: For people with arthritis, it's often detrimental, actually, to rest your joint. When you rest it, it gets actually more inflamed often.
3: Right. That's why you have to keep moving.
1: So you came here, and we treated your worst thumb first, really, right?
3: We did the right hand first.
1: And that was the worst one.
3: That was worse. And then that...
1: That was several months ago, right?
3: Yes.
1: And what happened with those treatments?
3: I did 6 treatments. And about the third treatment, I started noticing I was getting my strength back in my hand again. And, it, you know, it was improving. By the end of the 6th session, I was able to undo a jar. And
1: how long has it been since you were able to open a jar like that?
3: That was for about 6 months. It was getting worse, the situation from a year ago. It was getting worse after 6 months. It was like really difficult to do things with my hands. And
1: so you were able to do things that you didn't do more or less for a year, but the right hand.
3: The right hand, right.
1: And so you, what percent better were you? 10%, 50%, 90% better? What percent do you think you were better?
3: Oh, I think I'm like 90% better.
1: 90% better.
3: I mean, I still get a little tinge, but I think it's from the thumb, not the arthritis, because it was this part of my hand that was really painful. And now I don't have the pain, and I can grip, and I can undo jars, and I have more control.
1: Open doors?
3: Open doors. Yeah, it's I have more use of my hand. Wash the dishes, and yeah.
1: Do you have any limitations on your right hand?
3: No.
1: Okay, so then you were satisfied with the right hand.
3: Mm-hmm.
1: And you decided to go to the left hand.
3: Yes.
1: And what happened with your left hand?
3: And the same thing with the left hand. I started noticing after like the second, third treatment, I was feeling better. It wasn't as painful because I had pain all the time. It wasn't as painful. And I started noticing, you know, as the time went on, I was getting more ability to use my hands. The flexibility was better. The gripping was better. And the pain had subsided.
1: So the benefits of the right hand were equal to the left hand?
3: Yes, yes.
1: And now you wanted to start on your foot, right?
3: Right. I'm working on the right foot now because I have arthritis in my feet, which I don't know where this arthritis came from, but I'm a dancer, and I was like, I want to be able to dance and use my feet, and it was really impinging on me able to do that.
1: So right now the foot, this is the fourth treatment for your foot, correct?
3: Yes.
1: And how's the foot doing?
3: Much better. Much better. I don't have the stiffness that I had. And I do tap dancing, and it's not bothering me, not hurting me at all. So it really helped me with that, too.
1: Did your other doctors tell you about low-dose radiation here?
3: No. No, actually, I was talking to a friend recently who's an animal lover, and she was telling me she takes her dog for low-dose radiation at red light therapy treatment, and she'd been doing it for years. And I'm like, are you kidding me? That's incredible. I've been doing this to help myself. Dr. Lederman is doing it. And she said, yeah, it helped the dog with the hips and everything and the joints. So I said, there's got to be something to this. And I know from my own experience, it definitely has helped me. Definitely.
4: So, you know, this has been available in Europe for decades. Thousands of people have been treated.
3: Wow.
4: It's well known. It's a bit hidden in America.
3: Yeah. Well, you know, I've mentioned it to my orthopedics and I'm like, you know, tell people about this. You don't know if anything goes anywhere, but sometimes I leave booklets in the office, different places. So, you know, when I tell a lot of people about it, I don't know, you know, what it is. Some people are unwilling to look outside of the box and to consider other possibilities. So I tell them about it, but like the old adage is, you can lead the horse to water, but you can't make him drink.
4: And do you think that it's in the interest of orthopedic doctors to send patients here for low-dose radiation?
3: Definitely, and I've told them that. I said, you need to send your patients there when nothing is working here. If they're not having any pain relief, then they need

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3: News this hour from Town Hall. I'm Jason Walker. New Mexico suing the Justice Department and Acting Attorney General Todd Blanche. New Mexico AG Raul Torres says they're seeking intervention from a judge in Washington accusing Blanche of stonewalling their criminal probe into Jeffrey Epstein's activities at the so-called Zorro Ranch.
4: We have been forced to file an action against the United States Department of Justice and Acting Attorney General Todd Blanche for their continued refusal to provide unrestricted and unredacted access to the complete Epstein file.
3: In Los Angeles, authorities say a man who was arrested at President Trump's golf course pleading not guilty to all charges, including several felonies.
5: The Los Angeles County Sheriff's Department says 38-year-old Janine John Taylor was taking photos and video and had a 16-round magazine with ammunition in his pocket. Authorities recovered a loaded pistol in his car. Taylor was arrested Sunday after appearing to monitor security preparations at Trump National Golf Course 2 days before the president's fundraiser there. Investigators searched Taylor's home in Downey, California, and found several firearms, magazines and ammunition, body armor, and a notebook that contains what authorities describe as concerning statements. I'm Mike Hempen.
3: Both Iran and Oman moving one step closer now to a possible agreement on the Strait of Hormuz, and this comes after President Trump saying that a deal to reopen the extremely critical waterway could be announced soon. In the meantime, new tensions have emerged in Lebanon. That comes from the Israeli army saying two of its soldiers have been killed in action in southern Lebanon. More on these stories, townhall.com.
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3: 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You'll see the art of radio surgery. You get booklets. You'll get DVDs. We can even send you a package now if you call us. And in the package and on the walls and in the art of radio surgery, you'll see options. And every patient who comes in, we talk about all the options, whether it's systemic therapy or chemo or immunotherapy or surgery or standard radiation or radiosurgery, pinpoint treatment, all the options, even no treatment, even combination treatment, local therapy, regional therapy, systemic therapy, combination therapy, no therapy. So often I see people who are so angry. For example, someone who lost their lung, they were never told they could have radio surgery, non-invasive treatment for their lung cancer, either a primary lung cancer, which means the cancer started in the lung, or metastatic cancer, meaning it traveled to the lung. And so often I see people with lung cancer, breast cancer, or pancreas, or liver, or kidney, or bladder, or prostate, or colorectal, or bone cancer, or lymph node cancer, who are so upset that their doctors elsewhere, often at the biggest, most super, pooper, duper, scooper place, never tell the patient about all the options. And it's really, in my view, very sad. We have a video, we have a DVD, which we can send you. One man in particular, I'm thinking about right at this moment, who had several cancers. He was a smoker. He got kidney cancer, and he went to one of the super biggest hospitals, and they cut out the kidney. They told him, oh, you have to cut out your kidney. And then several years later, he got a throat cancer, cancer of the voice box, and they told him, same big super pooper scooper booper booper scooper pooper place, oh, we have to cut out your voice box, and you never breathe or speak the same. We won't speak at all the same. And you got to do it now. It's a terrible cancer. You got to do it now. And he was so upset about losing his kidney years before, because in the interval, he learned about, guess who? Dr. Lederman. And he learned that he didn't need to have that kidney removed and thrown in the bucket. And when they told him, hey, you got to have your voice box thrown into the bucket at this big super pooper place, he knew better. He was educated, just like you are being educated at this moment. And this man, and you can get the DVD. You can call us now or tomorrow or tonight, or you can come over to our office at 1384 Broadway. By the way, the phone number is 212-CHOICES. So it's very easy to get a hold of us, even to think about our number, 212-CHOICES. In digits, that number is 212-246-4237. And so he came to us with this huge fungating cancer of the voice box and neck nodes. The cancer had already traveled to the lymph nodes in the neck. He had a squamous cancer, and he just did not want to have his voice box removed. He didn't want to have radical surgery. And we see so many people who are being told, oh, you have to have surgery, you have to have surgery. And it seems like all the, not all, it's never all, but so many surgeons, oh, you got to have surgery, you got to have surgery immediately. You're lucky we have a spot on Tuesday. We can remove your voice box on Tuesday. He walked out. He walked out. And he came to Dr. Lederman, 1384 Broadway. I saw him about 10 years ago. And he came, had treatment. We talked about all the options again. And he just was adamant against surgery. And he chose radiosurgery, non-invasive treatment. And we treated his voice box and lymph nodes 10 years ago. And you can get the DVD. You can watch him tell you the same story. And I hope that you do. Come into our office. It's free. There's no charge. We'll set it to if you want. And learn about options. And then what's happened to him? Well, since that time, he's actually had several more cancers. So he had the kidney cancer that the surgeon said, oh, you got to get cut out. And sad to say, he believed them. Then he had the voice box cancer, and he didn't believe them any longer. He was so upset. And now he's had several skin cancers. He came in several years ago with a skin cancer on the right ear and the left ear at the same time. Two skin cancers at the same time. And his surgeon wanted to cut off part of his ear, the top half of his ear on both sides, the right and left side. And again, he was so upset that the surgeon didn't tell him. And it was a dermatologist, by the way, and a plastic surgeon, and a Mohs surgeon. They all said, oh, you got to get your ear cut off if you want to live. Well, he knew better, and he came to me, and we spoke about it. And so then we treated, this is now his third and fourth cancer with radiosurgery non-invasively, and he's been cancer-free in the right and left ear and the voice box ever since. And then about a year and a half ago, he had a cancer of the face and also a skin cancer. And we see so many skin cancers. There's about 3 million skin cancers a year in America, basal cells and squamous cells and keratoacanthomas. With high success rate, our success rate is about 94-95% with non-invasive treatment. And so many skin cancers are of the sun-exposed area. So many people have skin cancers of the nose and eye and ear and mouth. And so surgery is a very, very, very, very, very deforming. This man just did not want to lose his top half of his right and left ear. And then he had a cancer right in front of the right ear. And he asked me to treat that. And by the way, our president, Mr. Biden, if you call and get our information or come in, you'll see pictures of him, which we show where he's had skin cancers at the same spot. And sad to say, he had very deforming surgery. And Mr. Biden, if you look at his face, you'll see his mouth is twitched up and his eye is twitched up. Why? Because they did surgery. And when they removed surgically part of his skin of his face, it distorts the face. And it seems like no one's told him about his options, and I guess it's time for him to come to Radio Surgery New York if he wants. About a year ago, he had another skin cancer removed, and I believe even his wife had part of a skin cancer removed, all surgically. So even the President of the United States of America and his wife are getting chopped up by surgeons. Maybe they were told all the options, maybe not. He did not come to me. He could have come to me. The first president to have radio surgery is Jimmy Carter, who just turned 99 years old. Remember, he had brain mets years ago and came for radio surgery. He's the first president to have radio surgery. And he had brain metastasis, and the usual person does not live 5 or 6 or 7 years. He had radio surgery, and we know the success is higher, and we know that people that have radio surgery for cancers, even cancers that have spread, live longer than those who don't. So for Mr. Carter, happy birthday to you. For Mr. Biden and your wife, I'm sorry you're getting so deformed. If you want to see how deformed you are, come into our office. You'll see pictures of him before and after, and you'll see what the surgeons have done to his face. And then for this patient who I've just been talking about, who lost his kidney, then had a throat cancer. We treated the throat cancer 10 years ago, then the right and left ear, and now in front of his ear, the what's called the preauricular area, all cancer-free. He's been treated to 4 separate areas thanks to radio surgery, thanks to his trust, and thanks to our experience treating about 40,000 patients over decades, non-invasively with no cutting, no bleeding, no hospital stay, outpatient. A person walks in, gets a treatment, and walks out. 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This is the work that we do every day, and we're honored to see you if you wish. 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We have lots of information to send you. 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We're centrally located in the heart of New York City at 1384 Broadway, Broadway and 38th Street in the heart of New York City. It's very easy to get to us. The subway lines that come to us, 123-456, ACE, NQR, BD, FM, 7, S, and Q, all come within a few steps of our office. All the buses, and there's several thousand buses that come into New York City to Port Authority, all within a few blocks. Port Authority's on 39th Street. We're on 38th Street, a few blocks away. And all the trains that go to Penn Station, all the trains that go to Grand Central, also just blocks away. 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We'll be right back.
4: I'm Johnny Braggs, and I'm here with Dr. Lederman, my prostate cancer doctor. 10 years ago, I had prostate cancer. Today, I'm cancer-free. My PSA is 0. Thank you, Dr. Lederman. I know the power of prostate cancer. My uncle died of prostate cancer. My stepfather died of prostate cancer. I know prostate cancer can be devastating. That's why I went to Dr. Lederman. For 10 years, my cancer is gone. My sex life works. My urinary life works. I was able to avoid radical surgery and all its complications with Dr. Lederman's treatments. My prognosis is great. I'm happy that I went to Dr. Lederman. 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
3: We're back, and I want to talk about a woman whose life was changed by this radio show. I can tell you about her, and I will in a minute. I alluded to her in a minute, how this show can change lives. And this woman, I remember vividly everything about this woman. About 10 years ago, I was doing a show live at the radio station, and I talked about radio surgery and brain tumors and acoustic neuromas. And it was 10 o'clock at night. It was cold and dark. And I got this call from a woman who told me that her sister, and they live together, these two women, they're about 55, 60 years old. Her sister was diagnosed with an acoustic neuroma brain tumor. It's a tumor on the hearing nerve. So there's nerves that come off the brain for vision and hearing and swallowing and the most important functions. And she had an acoustic neuroma, a tumor of the hearing nerve. And you can say, how do people know about acoustic neuromas? Well, often there'll be unilateral hearing loss. So someone who has had diminished hearing. Sometimes there's funny sensations in the face, like electrical charges or spasm. Sometimes there's tinnitus, which is ringing in the ears. So this woman went to her ear doctor. Remember, ear doctors are surgeons that operate on that part of the body. So she went to the ear doctor with her symptoms, and he diagnosed her eventually with an acoustic neuroma, and he told her that he had only one recommendation, and that is that she have surgery. Remember, we just talked about the man who had surgery on the kidney and regretted it for the rest of his life. Well, he lost his kidney. The woman who would have, or man who would have surgery on the hearing nerve, the acoustic neuroma, which is the eighth cranial nerve. There's 12 cranial nerves. Cranial nerves are tumors that are nerves that come off the brain stem. The eighth is for hearing. That she needed to have surgery, and he scheduled surgery, and he told her how important it was to have surgery, and she had to have surgery. And, well, she was scheduled to have surgery the next day. Remember, her sister was calling me Sunday night at 10 o'clock. I just finished a radio show. I was walking home, and I get a call from this woman that her sister's going to have surgery in the morning, and they heard me talk on the radio show that if you have surgery for this part of the brain, that most likely she'll be deaf, she won't hear again, and there's a 50% chance she'll have facial paralysis, which means she won't be able to move her eye or mouth, that if she has a coffee or a bowl of soup. You put the soup in or the coffee in, and it will just fall out because you won't be able to close your mouth. That'll be hard to close the eyelid. And you might have seen this in your lifetime or walking down the street where a person, one side of their face is totally normal and the other side is paralyzed. Well, that's what often happens about 50% of the time with people that have surgery for acoustic neuromas, in addition to the deafness and other complications. I can tell you I've seen most every complication you can imagine because we have the largest experience in the world treating acoustic neuromas with non-invasive fractional radio surgery. This has been over 30 years. We have a huge experience with patients coming around the world. And when the sister heard on the radio what surgery would be like, she called me immediately. She was really a loving sister. And we explained all the details. And the sister decided that they want to come in the morning and cancel that surgery. One of the big super pooper scooper hospitals that didn't tell her about all the possibilities of what surgery would do and didn't tell her about all the options. They say, hey, we can cut out your acoustic neuroma and most likely you'll be deaf and there's a good chance you'll have facial paralysis and also there's a chance of death. People die during this surgery and die during brain surgery. Yes, it happens, and I see it regularly. They didn't tell her all those things, and she didn't know about that until she listened to this radio show. And the next morning, sure enough, she came in at 8 a.m. with her sister and her films, and I examined her, and I looked at her scans and her MRIs and records. And I can tell you that nearly immediately, both sisters, the loving sister who listened to the radio show that Sunday night and the sister who was going to have surgery Monday morning, immediately they said, we're going to cancel the surgery. We don't want to have surgery. We want your treatment. And radio surgery is pinpoint treatment, non-invasive treatment, where we send in beams from thousands of angles to hit the tumor. And our success rate is very high. It's 97%. And it's easy treatment. It's well-tolerated treatment in general, with very high success and very high hearing rates and very high success rates in keeping the face and avoiding the death from surgery. So there's many, many advantages. And also with us, we use the lowest biologic dose, which also means there's less harm to the healthy tissues. And that's what we want. We want the tumor to go away. We want the hearing to stay, the face to stay, no cutting, no bleeding, no anesthesia, outpatient therapy. You walk in, get a treatment, and walk out. And this is the work that we do every day. And that one little radio show of a sister who was listening late Sunday night changed her sister's life and really would have changed her life too, because she would have been taking care of a woman who had lost her hearing, who probably would have had a good chance of losing her face and may not even survive the surgery. So she not only changed her sister's life, she changed her life, she changed the future. And I can tell you that that is a very common story. Many people who listen to this show are able to become ambassadors. Radio listeners save lives, like this radio listener who was able to save the life and quality of life of her sister, which otherwise would have changed significantly had she had that surgery at Super Duper General. And why do I talk about her now? Well, I can tell you that every day I go to work and every day I take notes and every day I bring my notes to the radio station. And I just saw her. Saw her a couple of days ago. She's doing great. 10 years later, doing great. The treatment was successful. She's had no side effects from the treatment. She's fully active. She's carrying all her normal activities. In fact, she was just talking about buying new shoes and wardrobe. And she's living her life. 10 years after treatment, she's living her life as if nothing happened. It's like being missing a bullet. A bullet comes at you, and you can dodge the bullet. Well, that's what happened to her. She dodged the bullet by avoiding radical surgery on her acoustic neuroma, and she is so happy, and her sister's so happy, and me too. I'm happy that we were able to talk about a disease and change the course of history. And you can participate. Listeners save lives. You can participate, whether you're talking about yourself or your loved one or a family member or someone down the street, or even, as I said before, someone in a restaurant or in a grocery store who's talking about cancer, who seems befuddled. You might want to tap them on the shoulder and say, hey, you may wish to meet Dr. Lederman. And many of many radio listeners come in, get a package or two of information, and pass it on to their loved ones. And you can do that too. There's no charge. 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You can come into 1384 Broadway and pick up a package and DVD at no charge. You can also call us at 212-CHOICES. 212-CHOICES. 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My name is Dr. Lederman, cancer doctor, working for you. First doctor in the Western Hemisphere, performing body radio surgery, non-invasive treatment, with a huge experience, thousands treated over decades. This is the work that we do. And there's something else I want to talk about, and that is me. I want to introduce me for just a minute. Why? Because so many people are on the radio, and you really often don't know who's a doctor, who's not a doctor, what their experience are. Are they really an MD? Are they just pretending to be a doctor? Are they a doctor of weather forecasting? There's one doctor on the TV who was a weather doctor who's called himself a doctor. And there's a lot of doctors who are a little bit offended by people who call themselves doctors who are not medical doctors. So anyway, I'm an MD, real doctor. I was born in Waterloo, Iowa, went to public school, went to university, went to medical school. At age 25, became MD, real medical doctor, like my brother Ted, Dr. Ted Lederman, excellent doctor, MD at 25, and my son, Dr. Ariel Lederman, MD at 25. Three Dr. Ledermans, all MDs at 25. Dr. Ariel Lederman is a great doctor, MD at 25. Went and studied at some of the major universities in America, MD. He's board certified in radiation cancer. He works at 1384 Broadway, guess where? And his patients are lucky to have such a diligent, loving, caring doctor who is concerned about the patient. So if you're lucky, you can get Dr. Ariel Lederman here at 1384 Broadway. You can call, you can make an appointment, you can come in, whatever's good for you. Me, at age 25, I went on to the University of Chicago, Michael Reese, trained in internal medicine, 3 years, board certified, then went to Harvard Medical School, went to the Dana-Farber Cancer Institute, which is a very illustrious place. I spent years there, board certified, treated thousands of patients there. And then at Harvard Medical School, went on to the Joint Center for Radiation Therapy, 3 more years, board certified in medicine, medical oncology, radiation oncology, the only Harvard-trained, triple-board-certified radiation doctor in New York, one of the few in the world here for you at 1384 Broadway, if you wish. We accept most insurances, Medicare, Medicaid, 1384 Broadway at 38th Street in Manhattan, right between Times Square and Macy's, so it's super easy to get to us, all the subways, trains, buses, or to sit back and listen. If you want information, call 212-CHOICES. 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And I have one more point for you to learn about, and that is every night at midnight. And many people like to go to sleep with Dr. Lederman. Many people like to wake up with Dr. Lederman. 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There's no obligation. You just have to pick up your phone and dial. My name is Dr. Lederman. We'll be right back.
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1: 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This is Rob Redstone here with Dr. Gil Lederman in the heart of New York City. We're just a few steps from the Radio Surgery New York Cancer Treatment Center on Broadway and 38th Street. 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He was the first in New York with fractionated brain radiosurgery, and he's the first in America and in the Western Hemisphere with body radiosurgery. You can also call Dr. Lederman at 212 Choices for a free informative booklet and DVD. Hey, Dr. Lederman, we're back.
2: We are back. I want to tell you something, another little secret. Both of these songs are by patients that we treated. One is by Carrie, who came with a large cancer of the throat. He's an opera singer, and you heard him earlier in the hour, and he was diagnosed with this cancer, and surgeons wanted to cut on him, and he knew that most likely he'd be deformed, and his voice would be deformed. He's an opera singer, and his appearance and his voice are so critical to him, and he sought us out, and he was treated, and is now cancer-free, and you can actually see his picture in our booklet. If you call the number 212 Choices and get the booklet, you'll see his picture in the booklet and his face now, and you'll actually see pictures of his cancer in the throat before and now gone. So he's very happy. He wrote and performed that song. And then Calvin is a man who's also very famous, travels the world. He writes his own songs. He travels Europe and Asia. He often appears in Manhattan. And he came with a very, very aggressive cancer, a high Gleason score, which is how the cancer looks under the microscope, and a high PSA, and also is cancer-free with prostate cancer. He's a black man, I should tell you, and in the black community, 1 in 6 black men get prostate cancer, 1 in 23 die of prostate cancer. He came to me with an aggressive cancer years ago and is cancer-free. And if you want to listen to his story is on our DVD about prostate cancer stories. We have about a dozen men, all with different stories, all telling us their stories, and they're very interesting stories, and I'll tell you the results and their treatment and what happened to them. He also made this song for us to enjoy and to recognize his good results. So that's Calvin. He appears often in Manhattan and around the world, and he made this song just for the show, for Dr. Lederman and our very special listeners. My name is Dr. Lederman, and I want to talk about a man who came to me, 75 years old, from Syria. He's divorced with 3 children, and he had a motor vehicle accident. He had an MRI. He was found to have a 2.5-centimeter mass in his intestines. He had colonoscopy 8 years before, and it's pretty strange to have such a big mass 8 years after colonoscopy, but he had it. Sometimes colonoscopy misses things. And so this man who grew up in Syria, he went to Kuwait and the United States, and he's had his own business. And, well, he came to me and wanted to be treated for this cancerous mass, which is biopsy positive, and this is the work we do every day at 1384 Broadway for colon cancer. He did not want to have surgery. He did not want to have anything. Staged him up, found the cancer. And how do we treat colon cancer? Well, many men do not, and women, do not want to have open surgery or removal of their intestines or bowels. And that was his story. He was treated and doing well. And we'll talk about a dramatic story. This is a man who came to me years ago, came 5 years ago with a history of bladder cancer, and we offered him treatment to save his bladder, to try to save his bladder and save his life. And sad to say, he's a man difficult to listen for him, and he went to a super-duper hospital where a surgeon at one of the super-duper hospitals said, well, they can do better than Dr. Lederman. They can just scrape the cancer away. And he had multiple scrapings for an invasive cancer, which is a totally inappropriate treatment. You can't scrape away an invasive cancer because the roots are too deep. And yet he went to this super duper hospital, super famous hospital, and they started scraping and scraping and scraping and scraping. And he never came back to me, or that is, he didn't come back for several years. His doctor kept on scraping. And then next thing you know, he had cancer that traveled to the kidney, and his doctor then removed his kidney and his ureter. And he didn't come to me about that too, and we talked about that earlier in the show, that you don't have to have surgery for kidney cancer. But sad to say, he did. They threw his kidney in the bucket. He lost his kidney. And remember that he did all the scraping on his bladder. And, well, he declined other treatments. And then he came to me when his cancer traveled to the lung. So what a story. He came to me with an early cancer of the bladder with a high success rate. Had he stayed with me, there's about an 80% chance he would have had his bladder and been cancer-free. Sad to say, he trusted the surgeon, who says he's going to scrape him to cure. Well, there was scraping, but there was no cure. And then the cancer traveled to the kidney, and then the surgeon, by the way, this is a urologist. A urologist is a doctor who's a surgeon who specializes on the urinary system. So the urinary system includes the kidney, the ureter, the bladder, the prostate, the urethra, the penis. He trusted that surgeon, and, well, none of the treatment worked. It didn't work in the bladder. You can't scrape away invasive cancer. Sad to say, he lost his kidney, which means he lost half of his function. And then the cancer traveled to the right and left lung. And finally, with stage 4 cancer, he chose our treatment because the surgeon couldn't scrape away his lung, and he didn't want to have surgery or chemotherapy. Neither one would have offered any chance of a cure. He wanted something with high success, no cutting, no bleeding, with decades of experience, and that's the work we do. This is a man who came with bladder cancer and kidney cancer that traveled to the lung, and we're treating him with no side effects, no cutting, no bleeding. How do we do it? Well, we make a stereotactic frame, all non-invasive, painless, open. Comes in, gets a treatment, which is about 20 minutes, and he's doing great. And this is the work we do, which is so different than scraping a bladder cancer, which is not possible for an invasive cancer. Removing the kidney, which is invasive, and he lost half of his kidney function, and still the cancer's traveled. And now we're treating, finally, thank God, him with non-invasive treatment with high success. Our success rate, and Dr. Ariel Lederman has presented a paper at one of the major cancer meetings in the world showing a 94% success rate treating kidney cancer travels to the lung. So this is the work we do, and patients often come to us before and after they go to super duper pooper central, other places, and you can too if you wish. It's always the patient's right. We believe the patient is the president of the United States of his or her body, and the president can decide for good or bad. And he decided, in my view, a bad way for the bladder, which resulted in treatment failure. He chose to have kidney removed. He was told by the surgeon that's the thing to do. Sad to say, he didn't get a second opinion. And now has cancer traveled in the lung because his other decisions failed to give him a cure, which we were trying to give him, and he walked away. So now he's come back, and this is the work we do every day at 1384 Broadway and 38th Street in the heart of New York City. We're talking about a woman, 65 years old. She's a religious woman. She was born in Israel. She came with a sarcoma, spindle cell sarcoma of the foot. She had standard radiation at a super-duper place, and it failed. And we know that standard radiation for sarcomas often fail. She had immunotherapy, which failed miserably. She had chemo, which failed miserably at a super-duper central, super famous place. Then she went to Sweden, and they stuck chemo into her leg because the cancer traveled up and down the leg. All the treatment she had at super duper central failed in her foot and her leg, and it traveled. And then she went to Sweden at great expense, and they put chemo into her leg, and that failed and was very toxic. And she came to us with severe pain and severe cancer in her leg. The pain was getting worse and worse and worse. She had a sarcoma. Sarcomas are cancers of connective tissue, like the bone and the joints and the tendons and the fat. Well, she had a sarcoma. And we treated her. And finally, thank God, her pain and cancer went away where we aimed the beam non-invasively. Just remember, she traveled the world. She spent tens of thousands of dollars for treatment that was useless. She had standard radiation, super-duper central. It didn't work. She had chemo. She had immunotherapy. None of it worked. She went to Sweden. That didn't work, other than to extract money from her family's bank account. And then finally she came here where we accept most insurances, Medicare, Medicaid, had treatment. The pain went away. The cancer went away. And this is the work we do. We did it in her when all the other treatments, surgery, chemo, radiation, immunotherapy, didn't work. And this is the work that we do every day at 1384 Broadway, Broadway and 38th Street, where we accept most insurances, Medicare and Medicaid. We have information available to send you even now to call 212-CHOICES. You can check our website. Our website is rsny.org. Lots of information on our website, rsny.org. This is the work we do every day with thousands of patients treated over decades. We treat patients with newly diagnosed cancers. We treat people with recurrent cancers like her, who had surgery and radiation and chemo and immunotherapy and traveled around the world and spent her family's assets. And finally, she came here where we accepted insurance, offered innovative treatment. Her pain went away and the cancer went away where we aimed the beam. This is the work we do every day at 1384 Broadway. And we'll talk about a man who comes 58 years old from Haiti. He's married. He has two children. He was born in Haiti. He had his PSA of 7.7, Gleason 6 cancer. He was offered a variety of treatments, cyberknife and surgery. His MRI showed no spread of the cancer. He has nocturia, which means he wakes up at nighttime to urinate three times. He was offered treatment for that. He's on a diet for diabetes. He's been seen by ophthalmologist. I examined him. He had an enlarged prostate. He had a Gleason 7 PSA 7 cancer. He was treated years ago. He was treated 7 years ago, and now his PSA is zero. And this is the work that we do every day at 1384 Broadway. Why do men with prostate cancer come to us? Well, most men want to avoid radical surgery when they know that radical surgery will most likely take away their erections. Radical surgery most likely will cause leakage of the urine. Radical surgery will shorten the penis. And radical surgery often fails. If you look at our success rate versus radical surgery, robotic surgery, you'll see better results in general here. And we have data to show you. So if you have a prostate cancer, prostate issues, you may want to make an appointment and come in and talk about all the issues. And most likely you'll learn a lot about your body and a lot about treatment options. We would encourage you very strongly, if you wish to learn before you make a decision, to call us at 212-CHOICES. That's 212-246-4237. I can tell you this man is very happy. He's cancer-free. His PSA is zero. His sex life works. His urinary life works. His penis was not shortened because we're not doing radical surgery. We're not doing robotic surgery. So he's got everything. He's cancer-free. He's got his quality of life. No cutting, no radical surgery. This is the work we do. We have lots of information to send you or to give you, or check us online. 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My name is Dr. Lederman, 212-CHOICES, 1384 Broadway, Radio Surgery New York. We'll be right back.
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2: We are back. I want to talk about a 63-year-old man from Jamaica. He's married. He has two children. They're 18 and 24. He's had prostate problems. He's on Flomax, which is a medicine to help men urinate. He's on Avodart. And Avodart might shrink the prostate a little bit. It doesn't treat cancer, and it also artificially lowers the PSA, so it distorts the PSA. So this man's had a rising PSA. His PSA is 5, but we know with Avodart on board, that really is equal to about a PSA of 10, and he has a Gleason 8 cancer. So he has a very, very aggressive cancer. He's seen by a surgeon, a urologist is a surgeon that operates on the urinary system. He had a biopsy 2 months before he saw me. He wakes up to urinate. He had some blood in the urine. He's 238 pounds and weighs the same now as 2 years ago. He's 5'9" tall. Yeah, he worked in construction. He's married. He has his two children, all born in Caribbean. On physical exam, he has an enlarged prostate. And I should tell you that I saw him 5 years ago. He came to me 5 years ago with this Gleason 8 cancer. So it's a very aggressive cancer. And if you look at surgical data, in the best hands in America, if they do cutting on him, success rate's only about 23%. If they do cutting on him, either open surgery with open with the hands and a knife, or robotic with a gizmo, most likely he would lose his sexual life and his erections, most likely be leaking urine because of the damage to the nerves with surgery, and most likely he'd have shortening of the penis, and most likely the cancer would be back if he had surgery. Well, he saw the surgeon, and he walked away, even though the surgeon didn't tell him that the success rate's only 23%. In the best hands in America, he walked away and came here 5 years ago. And 5 years ago, I saw him. He had a large prostate and offered treatment. I showed him the data, and he chose our treatment. And now, 5 years later, with our treatment only for Gleason 8 cancer, which is a very aggressive cancer, he's cancer-free. His PSA is zero. And I can tell you that he's very, very, very, very, very happy about the results. And this is the work that we do every day at 1384 Broadway, Broadway and 38th Street in the heart of New York City. I want to talk about another man. I just saw him yesterday. Another man, 48 years old, from Haiti. He's a black man. We talked about it before. 1 in 6 black men get prostate cancer. 1 in 23 die of prostate cancer. He's a 48-year-old man, so a young man. Came with his wife. He has a history of elevated PSA of 6.9. He has a father with prostate cancer, so he has a family history with prostate cancer. And the year before he saw me, he had a biopsy showing a Gleason 8 cancer also, and he had surgery planned. When he came to me, robotic surgery was planned, but he heard about our work, and he heard about what robotic surgery does, about harming sexual life and urinary life and shortening his vital organ and the low success rate. This man works for UPS. I examined him. He had enlarged prostate. He had a Gleason 8 cancer, PSA 6.9, years ago. And now 5 years later, I just saw him this week, his PSA is zero. So he is very happy. He's doing great. And this is the work that we do every day at 1384 Broadway, Broadway and 38th Street. It's obvious why so many people come here for treatment. They learn, they hear, they understand. They're motivated to try to be cured, motivated to try to keep the quality of life. I want to talk about a man whose remarkable story. He's 67 years old. He's married. He has one son from a prior marriage. He had a history of hepatitis, diabetes. And he came to me almost 10 years ago with a mass in his liver. And he was found to have a cancer in the liver. There's a cancer marker called alpha-fetoprotein. It was as high as 314. And he was found to have a liver cancer. He was seen by transplant doctors. He went to one of the super pooper duper hospitals for transplant of his liver. And they never got back to him. They never offered him a transplant. They never even called him back. Nothing ever happened. Well, then he heard about our work. And he came here almost 10 years ago with a very high alpha-fetoprotein and a very large tumor, and he learned about all the options, and he was wanting, believe it or not, transplant. Remember, when you have transplant, you're on medicines for the rest of your life to suppress your immune system, which often leads to other cancers and other problems. And in fact, he was never told about all the options. No one ever told him, hey, we can do surgery or transplant or chemo, which doesn't cure anybody with liver cancer, or you can have radial surgery with Dr. Lederman. Well, nobody ever told him about all the options, which is so different than Dr. Lederman, so different than radio surgery. And this is the work we do. We're the first in America, first in the Western Hemisphere, first in the United States, first in New York with body radio surgery, non-invasive treatment. We've treated 40,000 patients over decades. And we saw this man, I saw him myself, and his lovely wife, and we offered treatment. And this is the work we do. We treated him nearly 10 years ago with just a few treatments, non-invasive. No cutting, no bleeding, no hospitals, no anesthesia. And he was treated. And 10 years later, he

0: Life can be messy, but you don't have to figure it out alone.
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Good afternoon, and welcome to the Narrow Path radio broadcast. My name is Steve Gregg, and we're live Monday through Friday for an hour each afternoon, or evening for some in the Eastern time zones, all across the nation. 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Now, we don't usually add that many a month. We don't have that kind of money. 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We have nearly 100 stations we're on now. And we welcome you if you're unfamiliar with the program. It's a one-hour commercial-free live phone-in program. Now, some stations aren't carrying the live program because they have something else in the time slot. So there will be some people who are listening to a tape-delayed program. But mostly our listeners are listening live, and that would be from 2 o'clock to 3 o'clock. That's Pacific time in the afternoon. And, you know, if you're on the East Coast, it's, 5 o'clock to 6 o'clock and so forth. Anyway, if you're listening during the live show, you can call in. That's the idea. And you can ask questions. We can talk about them on the air, about the Bible or the Christian faith. Sometimes you may hear an answer from this host that doesn't agree with what you think the right answer is, and you can call in and bring correction. I don't say this all the time, but I've said it before. I used to be frustrated listening to Christian radio when I heard somebody say something that didn't sound right. You know, I couldn't call in. You know, they weren't live programs. They were recorded programs. And I couldn't register my disagreement.

0: And in many cases, you know, you could write to their program, and you never know if someone read the letter or not. But even if they did, the audience that heard the thing that needed correcting didn't get to hear your letter. That is to say, you can talk to the people who run the program, but they're not going to tell the audience that you corrected them. You can correct this program in real time. That's the great thing about live radio. If you think I've said something mistaken or wrong, and you know a better answer biblically, we welcome you. We'd love to have you call in and bring correction. And that's a great privilege when you have a live call-in program. I mean, a great privilege to the audience. So if you'd like to call, the number is 844-484-5737. That number again is 844-484-5737. There's one announcement I need to make before I start taking the calls that are waiting on our switchboard. And that is that tonight, many of you probably never notice whether this is the case or not, but it's the first Wednesday of the month. And on the first Wednesday of every month, we have a Zoom meeting only once a month. So this is your opportunity. If you want to be on it tonight, you can join us. Basically, it's conducted just like this radio show is. You ask questions, we talk about them. It's Q&A. And if you'd like to do so, you can go to our website, thenarrowpath.com. If you look under the tab that says announcements, it's got all the places I'm speaking and such, and it has tonight the login information to join us on Zoom, which we'd love to have you do. So if you want to join the Zoom meeting tonight, it's 7 o'clock Pacific time. Go to thenarrowpath.com, click the tab that says announcements, look down at today's date, which is Wednesday, August 5th, and it'll give you the login information. You can join us on Zoom tonight, and we'd love to have you there. All right, let's go to the phones now that our lines are full. Our first caller today is Mark from Eagan, Minnesota. Hi, Mark. Welcome.
1: Hello. Thank you. I had a question on the book Jesus Calling by Sarah Young. I'm wondering if you know about the book and what your impressions are about it.
0: Well, I know about the book in that, you know, I've seen it. People talk about it. It exists. As I understand it, it's written by a woman who is writing as if Jesus is speaking almost like prophetically through her. So it's written like it's Jesus talking. What do I think of it? Well, I'll tell you this. There's a certain kind of Christian that will find it edifying. There's another kind of Christian, like myself, who would find it somewhat, bold for an author to write words that they make up from their own head and say, this is Jesus talking. To me, it's also bad when a person in a church stands up and says, thus says the Lord, and gives a prophecy that's not from the Lord. Whenever you say you're speaking as God, There's a certain weight attached to your words, a certain responsibility on your part to make sure you don't misrepresent God. Now, the Bible says that teachers will have a stricter judgment than ordinary people. I'm a teacher, that's what I do. And I realize there's a stricter judgment on me because if I say something is true, there's always the possibility I'm not right and I may mislead somebody. Every teacher has the danger of doing that. However, as a teacher, I'm not claiming to be speaking as Jesus. I'm not claiming that I'm Jesus. I'm claiming to be me, a fallible human being like all other Christians, who, at the very best, can give the answers that I believe from, you know, based on my integrity and my study and whatever expertise I've obtained, I can give answers that I truly believe are true. But everyone listening to me knows that that's me talking. That's not Jesus talking, and therefore, just like it says of the Bereans in Acts chapter 17, people should be searching the scriptures. They should listen to teachers, and they should search the scriptures daily to see if this is true. Now, of course, they should do the same thing if they're reading Jesus Calling, but Jesus Calling has a different layer of authority that is at least claimed for it. It's claimed that Jesus is speaking, not some guy like me, who's just doing his best to understand what the Bible says, but Jesus himself. And if, you know, if Jesus is said to be speaking, then it's like a prophet. And a friend of mine years ago said, you know, if anyone claims to be a prophet, they are. They're either a false prophet or a true prophet, but they're a prophet of some kind. The Old Testament refers to false prophets without calling them false prophets, just calls them prophets. But it makes it very clear when they're not speaking from God, and they are indeed what we'd call false prophets. The New Testament uses the word false prophets to speak of such people. But the Old Testament just calls them prophets. A prophet said this. Now, why do they say it? They call them a prophet because that's a person who speaks as if they are speaking for God, as God, is a prophet. In many cases, they're not a true prophet, and they're a false prophet. Sometimes they're making it up. Sometimes they're speaking from an evil spirit. You know, there's different ways one can assess their speech. But if they're claiming to be speaking for God, they're claiming prophetic utterance. And if they are not, in fact, speaking for God, they are falsely speaking prophetically.
1: Can I defend it for a second?
0: Sure.
1: So I got this book from a friend years ago, probably 10 years ago, and I've read it, and I never thought anything about it, because if you haven't seen the book, what she does, like, day by day, she's talking, like, from Jesus' perspective, but then at the very end, she's got, like, 3 or 4 Bible verses for you to look up. So it's almost like she's communicating what the Bible's going to say, and here's a reminder, like you were saying a preacher would say. And then, I mean, here's this for today's verse. Take time to rest by the wayside, for I am not in a hurry. When you rush, you forget who you are and whose you are. Remember that you are royalty in my kingdom. Now you look up the 3 verses, Psalms 37:7, 1 Peter 2:9. I mean, she lists them there. It's almost like it's explaining what she's saying, or she's explaining what the Bible's saying.
0: So, well, I understand that. If I give somebody an answer and I quote some Bible verses, what I'm doing by quoting the verses is saying, these are the verses that I'm basing my thoughts on. This is my understanding of these verses. I'm not saying that because I can quote Bible verses, you must trust everything I say. And that's the nature of being a teacher. A teacher doesn't expect people to trust everything they say. If someone has to trust everything I say, I might as well claim to be a prophet. Now, when somebody speaks as if they are Jesus, now, let's say an older discerning Christian, if they read it, they might say, well, that's creative, that's, you know, that's edifying, you know, that's encouraging, but it certainly isn't Jesus speaking, it's this woman who's writing it. A person who's not a discerning Christian reads it and they say, oh, this is how Jesus talks, this is what Jesus would say to me today. And, I mean, it's just not. I mean, why would any, you know, if she uses Bible verses, why not just read the Bible verses? Why have somebody fake that they are Jesus and give their impression of it? I mean, the whole idea that you are royalty and so forth is a very popular view in some denominations. It's not stated in the Bible, except, I mean, our Father is God, and so we will reign with him. So, I mean, I guess but the Bible doesn't tell us to be looking at ourselves like we're kings, and some churches do. But, I mean, obviously, what is being there represented as the words of Jesus are the ideas of a Christian woman. I presume she's Christian, I'm sure. I'm sure she believes she is anyway. And that, you know, her views, like the views of any Christian, are, you know, fallible. Fallible. I mean, she'll reflect the views that she reads into those passages. If I looked at the same passages, I might not read the same views into them. But whether I do or not, she's not Jesus. And so, I mean, you ask my opinion. That's my opinion, and I'm the world's greatest authority on my own opinion.
1: Sounds good.
0: You know,
1: thank you, sir.
0: My book. Okay, sure. Yeah, I just want to say my shelves are filled with books that expound on Scripture, that are very edifying, and so forth, and none of them are written by people who claim that they're Jesus talking. And so I would say that anything that book has to say, I'm pretty sure I'd find just as equally edifying and encouraging things in some of the books on my shelf, but the authors aren't faking that they're Jesus. And that's, I mean, to me, that's an issue. If it's not an issue to you, that's fine.
1: All right. Sounds good. Thanks.
0: Okay, Mark. Thanks for your call. All right. Our next caller is George in Detroit, Michigan. Hi, George. Welcome.
2: Hi, Steve. Can you hear me?
0: Uh-huh.
2: Okay, great. Hey, Steve. From time to time, I listen to the show. And, you know, I'm not really calling the debate today. I just want to make an interesting inquiry.
0: Okay.
2: Because there's a lot of, oftentimes there's a lot of study in the New Testament, but there's Old Testament scripture, and I'm going to give one in particular. I think it's okay. Isaiah 34 and 5,
0: uh-huh.
2: where Jehovah is saying that, he's talking about his sword, that he's going to bathe these people of Idumea. And my question to you is that, aren't the people of Idumea people of Roman culture? And why is it that, like, oftentimes when you hear from the pulpit, subjects like this are ignored? I'm just interested in hearing your opinion. Only because it's like people say that they're gonna become a Christian, get saved, and then that's it. They just go to heaven. But the prophecy is still true. So I will stop there, and I'll give a chance to reflect on it.
0: Okay, well, I'm trying to understand what it is you think should be said more about this. It's true. Did you say Idumea? The Idumeans were the Edomites,
2: yes.
0: And this is a prophecy against Edom. Okay, now this prophecy was fulfilled in 583 BC, and Edomites were destroyed, or their kingdom was destroyed by the Babylonians. They were never restored again, and don't exist today. The last known Edomite, or Idumean, was Herod the Great, who died in the year 4 B.C. So we don't have any of these people around today. This prophecy is about some people who lived in Isaiah's day and the judgment that was coming upon them, which did come upon them. So this prophecy, like very many prophecies, predicted something would happen. And then in later history, the very thing predicted did happen. Now, you seem to be concerned that churches aren't talking about this very much. I don't know very many congregations that have a... What's that? Could you take your phone off speakerphone? There's so much noise coming through.
2: Absolutely. Give me a second. Yep,
0: sure,
2: give me a second. I'll do that.
0: Yeah, the noise is louder than your voice. Okay.
2: Okay, how about that? Is that better?
0: I think that's better. Go ahead. So what were you going to say?
2: Okay. So, you know, when I look at it, I thought that it was Isaiah's. Not only was it a prophecy, but it's a prophecy about a future day. Not that it's been fulfilled. Because God has not, it just doesn't look like a people group doesn't just die, just like the Gentiles. Are still here, the Jewish people that were scattered across the four corners of the earth, they're still here. And so...
0: But that doesn't have anything to do with this prophecy. This prophecy is talking about the nation of Edom. The nation of Edom lived from the days of Jacob until the time of the Babylonian exile. And Isaiah's writing 100 years before that time. He's writing 100 years before the exile, but he's predicting that the Edomites will suffer this judgment, which they did, and basically that was the end of them. So if we say, well, I think it'll be fulfilled in the future, I'd have to say, well, okay, if there's no Edomites alive today, where are the future Edomites going to come from that this is going to happen to? And again, it's not just talking about a people group, it's talking about a nation. So Edom is not a nation today. If we say, well, maybe some Edomite genetic descendants exist in the sense that maybe somebody's got Edomite great-great-great-great-great-grandfather or something like that. Well, maybe that could be true, but that's not the same thing as the nation of Edom existing. And we know it's the nation of Edom because it talks about their main cities. It talks about Bozra. It talks about, you know, the other cities that were part of that. Bozra is mentioned. And there's in the prophecy, there's other cities that come into the picture too. So I just don't really, I don't see any reason not to take this in the straightforward sense like so many prophecies of Isaiah. If, in Isaiah, he also talks about the fall of Babylon, which happened, you know, in 539 B.C. He talks about the fall of the Philistines, who don't even exist anymore. But they did disappear, you know, in that time. There are ancient nations that were the enemies of Israel, and God often gave prophetic information about how they would come to their end. And we look back in history and see how they did come to their end. And we recognize that as a fulfillment of prophecy. It's just like when, you know, Micah said in Micah 5:2, the Messiah would be born in Bethlehem. Well, we can look back in history and say, well, Jesus was born in Bethlehem. Well, you know, mission accomplished, prophecy fulfilled. And we don't have to assume that there's going to be another Messiah born in Bethlehem some other time. It's already been fulfilled once in Christ, and you don't look for, you know, we don't create multiple fulfillments out of thin air.
2: Cool. Appreciate it. Don't necessarily All right. agree with everything, but that's okay.
0: All right.
2: Hey, man, thanks for taking my call.
0: Thanks, George. Good talking to you. Okay, let's see. Rez from the Bay Area is our next caller. Hi, Rez. Good to hear from you again.
3: Hey, Steve. Two kind of separate questions, but they tie in together. The first one had to do with when Jesus said in the New Testament, nobody has seen or heard from the Father. I can't remember the rest, but no one's seen or heard from the Father until now. But then it goes back to what you were talking about a couple days ago when you mentioned that Jesus defeated Satan at the cross. And when I hear that, it kind of sounds like to me that before that period of time, there was this rivalry between Satan and Jesus, and they were trying to see who was going to have dominion over the earth. And Satan all of a sudden got dominion over the earth up until the time that Jesus came and died on the cross. But before that, he was just out inhabiting the world and deceiving people and convincing people of things, and nobody heard from God up until that time because they couldn't, because Satan wasn't defeated at the cross. So that's why I said the first question almost tied into the main point. I don't understand what it really means when Satan defeated Jesus defeated Satan at the cross.
0: Okay. Well, first of all, to say that nobody before Jesus died on the cross, that nobody ever heard from God, certainly is not what Jesus would mean to affirm. He you know, affirmed many times in his preaching that Moses, you know, heard from God. Certainly all the Jews understood that Abraham had heard from God, and certainly that the prophets had spoken for God and heard from God. That was all before the time of Jesus. So Jesus would never affirm that before he came along, nobody had heard from God. He actually affirmed that what the law and the prophets said, which were written by Moses and the prophets, and also the Psalms, he quotes all of them as something that God had spoken in the past. Sometimes he even just called it the words of God or the commands of God when he's quoting these passages. So, what Jesus would be saying, of course, is that among his opponents there before him, criticizing him, none of them knew God. None of them had heard or seen God. And therefore, they were not in a position to critique what he had to say because he had come from God. That's his point. Now, as far as what it means that Jesus defeated Satan, we have to understand the whole sweep of the meta-narrative of biblical history, that man was given the choice to be loyal to God or not. In order that that choice might exist as a real option, God allowed there to be a tempter, a tester, to see if Adam and Eve would be loyal to God when given the opportunity to be disloyal. And, of course, they chose to be disloyal, and they became loyal to Satan. Now, the Bible seems to indicate that when Satan... this gave Satan an advantage over humanity. First of all, because our sinning, and that's what becoming loyal to Satan involved, sinning brings us into bondage to powers that we were not subject to before sin. When you sin, you become a slave of sin. And that's the realm that Satan dominates. And, of course, the whole thing that Satan wants to do is to keep you bound in sin and such. And people were. people continued to be. Now, there were people that heard from God during that time. In fact, a lot of people heard from God. Noah did, Enoch did, Abraham did, Isaac, Jacob, and others did. So it's not as if Jesus is saying that nobody before he came ever heard from God. But hearing from God is a different thing than being set free from the bondage of sin. And that was not accomplished through the law of Moses. That was not accomplished through the information given in the Psalms or the prophets. That rescue from the power of darkness required somebody who could actually defeat Satan himself. That is, you know, when Jesus cast demons out, and his adversary said he was doing it by the power of Beelzebub, the prince of demons, Jesus said, no, I'm doing it by the power of God. I'm plundering the strong man's house. This is what he said in Matthew 12:29, that he was plundering Satan's house. And he says, you can't do that unless you first bind the strong man. Now, he's saying if a strong man has a house and you want to plunder it, you got to incapacitate him. And Jesus was saying that by casting demons out, he was demonstrating that he had, in fact, incapacitated Satan. Satan could not resist. Satan could not stop him. And the only reason Satan was able to engineer his crucifixion is because that was in the plan of God, and Jesus allowed it to happen. Jesus surrendered himself to that fate. He didn't have to. You know, when Satan wanted to kill Jesus, Jesus himself said, you know, if I wanted to, I could call 12 legions of angels and they'd deliver me here. I don't have to go through with this if I don't want to. But he knew it was the Father's will, and therefore he submitted to it. And the devil had no idea what was going on. Why was Jesus all of a sudden, you know, Jesus had so much power that he could cast out 2,000 demons out of a man with a single word. I mean, that's his power over Satan was seemingly limitless, and then suddenly he presents himself defenseless and helpless and lets Satan drag him to the cross and crucify him. But see, Jesus wasn't defenseless. Jesus actually said, no one takes my life from me. No one can take it from me. I have the power to lay it down, and I have the power to take it up again, which he said he was going to do, and he did. So Jesus was never really at the point of, you know, at the mercy of the devil. He was always the one who had the upper hand. But when he died and rose again, what he did, among other things, I mean, the Bible does say he conquered Satan at the cross. I mean, it says that in Hebrews 2:14, and in Colossians 2:15. These verses say that Jesus defeated or disarmed or destroyed the enemy at the cross. He had bound him first, and then he destroyed him or disabled him. Now, what's that mean? One thing it means, and we see this in Revelation 12, is that prior to Jesus' death, resurrection, and ascension, Satan had the ability to accuse people of their sins before God, which, of course, is a basis of alienation from God. While people are alienated from God, they remain completely under the power of Satan. And the Bible in Revelation 12 describes Satan as the accuser of the brethren, but when Jesus died and rose again and ascended into heaven, it says the dragon was cast out who had been accusing the brethren all the time. And he's cast out. He's not allowed to do that anymore. God will not listen to accusations against God's people because Jesus has expunged the record, as it were, of those who are his followers. So that's a defeat of Satan. He can't keep us under condemnation. He can't keep us alienated from God. And he can't keep us from following God. And so that's what it means that Jesus defeated him at the cross. I need to take a break here. I appreciate your call. 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
10: This is Olga Herman with Daily Minute Prayer. 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
13: God is at work. He knows your shame. He knows your sin. But he comes to stand with you. And knowing that the Lord has already stood with Peter despite his sin by the Holy Spirit, Peter says, I'll tell you what you don't want to hear. This Lord Christ, you crucified. And he will forgive you.
14: 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In today's lesson, Pastor Brian shares the second half of the lesson from Acts 2. 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And while you're there, look for Pastor Brian's book, Unlimited Grace. Dr. Chappell reminds us of the power and mercy of God's grace that motivates and inspires us to serve our Heavenly Father. Let's hear now from Dr. Brian Chappell as he shares the second half of the lesson, Church Power.
13: After his resurrection, Jesus says to his disciples, you will receive power after the Holy Spirit has come upon you, and you will be my witnesses in Jerusalem and Judea and Samaria and to the end of the earth. What a great promise. If only it were true. The book of Acts is designed to say, it is true. And unfolding before you is the evidence of the great working of the Spirit, not just then, but now. Let's remind ourselves, Acts chapter 2, as the story of the Spirit begins to unfold with power for people then and people now. Let's stand as we honor God's word. We'll look at a lot of Acts chapter 2, but begin with verses 1 through 6. Acts 2:1, when the day of Pentecost arrived, they, that is Jesus' disciples, were all together in one place. And suddenly, there came from heaven a sound like a mighty rushing wind. And it filled the entire house where they were sitting, and divided tongues as a fire appeared to them and rested on each one of them. And they were all filled with the Holy Spirit and began to speak in other tongues as the Spirit gave them utterance. Now they were dwelling in Jerusalem, Jews, devout men from every nation under heaven. And at this sound, the multitude came together and they were bewildered because each one was hearing them speak in his own language. Let's pray together. Heavenly Father, this work of your Spirit, whereby tongues are loosed so that hearts would hear the truth of our Savior, is not just a message for the past, but for your people now. So, Spirit, blow, opening our hearts and minds to the wonder that is ours to claim, and the power by which you would use us yet for the glory of your Son, in whose name we now pray, in Jesus' name, amen. Please be seated. How do we believe the Holy Spirit is here and active? That surely had to be the question of the first Christians as well. There are people who hear things in their own language, and they say, these guys must be drunk. They're saying all these things in strange ways. And ultimately, Peter has to respond to that. You may remember, verse 15, these people are not drunk, as you suppose. It's only the third hour of the day. They've had to drink pretty fast to be drunk by now. But this is what was uttered through the prophet Joel. That's 900 years previous. And in the last days it shall be, God declares, that I will pour out my Spirit on all flesh. Your sons, your daughters will prophesy. Your young men shall see visions. Your old men shall dream dreams. This is that God said would happen by his Spirit 9 centuries ago. God was at work. And when you see God at work over time by his Holy Spirit, and that Spirit is saying, I'll stand with you. And you say, you've been doing this for all that time, bringing us to this culminating moment. If you will stand with me now, having worked so well for so long, then I'll stand for my Lord too. This past week in our staff meeting, I heard a wonderful account by one of our faithful staff members describing a son who's in graduate school. He went by fast, so I may not have all the facts just right. But the son in graduate school was feeling the pressure of preparing for comprehensive exams, of having a topic approved, and also the pressure of self-doubt. Here I'm a Christian in a secular setting, and I'm wanting to write my topic about a man who has stood for his Savior, and he's obscure, and he's not known, and people may not have any idea of what I'm talking about or why this is important. I wonder if God is with me in this. And just as all the pressure was coming of the comprehensives and the topic being approved, he had to make an appointment across the state with his tax preparer, who only had a little open window that he could go and get his papers ready. So despite all the pressures, he went for the appointment with the tax preparer. And in meeting with the tax preparer, he'd known for years, asked the question of chit-chat. Well, how are your studies going? Fine. What are you working on? And the young man said, I'm working on this obscure believer who has stood for Christ and gave the name. And the tax preparer said again, what? What's his name? And when he said it again, the tax preparer said, I know his family. And it will mean everything to them that you are speaking of what he was doing for Christ. Now, I must tell you, that was a wonderful moment, because it said to the young man, how long did the Holy Spirit have to work to arrange this moment? I've known the tax preparer for years. The tax preparer has known that family for years. The man who served in obscurity, that I would just mention his name in this moment, that the tax preparer would just think to ask me about it, and that it would be this wonderful confirmation that people do care, that it makes a difference to make the faith of Christ known for this generation. Holy Spirit was at work. And because he knew the Holy Spirit was with him, he knew he could stand for that work despite the difficulties that he was facing. The problem became a platform for the working of the Spirit. And when he saw that working, he became even more bold for what he had to do. It's what happens for believers in this passage as well. Once they perceive what the Holy Spirit is doing, they become more bold, not just because the Spirit has worked in history, because they believe the Spirit will work in their testimony of Christ, even now. I have to take you quickly through the passage, but Peter says, Acts 2, verse 21, all this was done that you think is drunkenness for the salvation of all who call upon the Lord. God is at work in this. Verse 22, Jesus of Nazareth, attested by God through mighty works and wonders, is the one being spoken of. God was working before. In all those miracles and workings, the very one who was crucified was being attested to be the Son of God who came with power. And now that he has that attestation, what happened? Verse 23, he was delivered up, crucified. Well, that must be wrong. No, according to the definite plan and foreknowledge of God. Not a mistake. The Holy Spirit at work, orchestrating events, orchestrating history, not only having the attestation of the power of Jesus, but even in his crucifixion, when any of us would have lost hope, writing in the scriptures 1,000 years ahead of time, he will die. But that is not the end of the story. Even as his crucifixion is described in detail, we hear, but he will not see corruption. Though he go to Hades, he will live. Verse 31, he, that is David, foresaw and spoke about the resurrection of the Christ, that he was not abandoned to Hades, nor did his flesh see corruption. Verse 32, this Jesus, God raised up. Verse 33, therefore he was exalted to the right hand of God. And verse 33, the end. And having received from the Father the promise of the Spirit, he has poured out this blessing that you yourselves would see and hear. It was all according to plan. It was all the Spirit at work. So now as we go into a world where people push back and don't want to listen, we say, well, if the Holy Spirit was working that way for the testimony of Christ, and now he stands with me, how bold I can be. As the apostle Peter himself became. Verse 36. Now Peter, having recited all that the Holy Spirit has been doing to this moment, says in verse 36, let all the house of Israel therefore know for certain that God has made him both Lord and Christ, this Jesus, whom you crucified, which is not the way to win friends and influence people. You crucified him. But this was according to the plan and the foreknowledge of God, as God was working his plan by his Spirit. And now that same God, by his Holy Spirit, is with you, acknowledging that you who crucified him may ask his forgiveness. How do we know? Verse 37, when they heard that Jesus was Lord and Christ, whom they crucified, verse 37, they were cut to the heart and said to Peter and the rest of the apostles, brothers, what shall we do? Verse 38, repent and be baptized, every one of you, in the name of Jesus Christ, for the forgiveness of sins, and you will receive the gift of the Holy Spirit. The promise is to you and to your children and to them that are afar off, even as many as the Lord shall call. God is at work. He knows your shame. He knows your sin, but he comes to stand with you. And knowing that the Lord has already stood with Peter despite his sin by the Holy Spirit, Peter says, I'll tell you what you don't want to hear. This Lord Christ, you crucified, and he will forgive you. Repent, be baptized, acknowledge before the world the one who washes away your sin in the means that he has prescribed. God is showing a world what you need to know. And it's not your strength, it's not my strength that enables me to speak. It's the Spirit working beyond us. You have to understand, Peter is saying that Spirit worked 900 years ago in Joel. He worked 1,000 years ago in David. He worked 50 days ago in Judas. And he's working now. I believe he's standing with me. So I'll say the things that need to be said and believe the Spirit can take over.
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13: You have to understand, Peter is saying that Spirit worked 900 years ago in Joel. He worked 1,000 years ago in David. He worked 50 days ago in Judas. And he's working now. I believe he's standing with me. So I'll say the things that need to be said and believe the Spirit can take over. I couldn't help but think of it this past week when one of the senior statesmen of this church came from a medical mission trip in the Dominican Republic. And he was telling Kathy and me about the experience. They were doing medical things, but he said, you know, just at my age, I can't work in the heat of the day all day. And so after people received treatment, they offered, could we tell you the good news of Jesus Christ? They didn't say, would you listen to the gospel and then we'll treat you? They said, no, now that you have been treated, can we tell you about the good news of Jesus Christ? And one particular man said he would listen. And so our senior statesman asked him to open his Bible and gave him actually a free Bible. He said, open it. And a little problem, it was a Bible with small print. And the man could not read the print. And so our senior statesman took off his readers and gave them to the other man. But then as the other man began to read his Bible in Spanish, our senior statesman, who did not speak Spanish, recognized he would have to find the place in his English Bible and then tell the person where to read in his Spanish Bible. Here's the problem. He's given away his readers. And so the nurse had her readers, and she gave her readers to the senior statesman. So now he's trying to read his Bible, but it's the wrong prescription. So he cannot, I mean, he says, I couldn't remember much of anything. So I just said, the wages of sin is death, but the gift of God is eternal life through Jesus Christ our Lord. And the man believed and received Jesus Christ. And he said, I couldn't do a thing. The Holy Spirit did what? Open hearts, open minds, took over. Were we in our own strength to confide, our striving would be losing. But the Holy Spirit took over and did again and again as he began to share, not just with one, but another and another, and ultimately a half dozen men receiving Christ as their Savior. From a man who spoke no Spanish, had to share what few verses he knew out of memory, and saw the working of the Spirit. It is that Spirit that is at work in this place. Do you recognize we sometimes just align to the Bible in the past? You know, those be strong and courageous like Joshua. Don't be frightened. Do not be dismayed. The Lord your God is with you wherever you go. Isn't that great for Joshua? No, it is the New Testament promise. Do not be discouraged. Do not be frightened. The Lord will be with you wherever you go by his Holy Spirit working beyond your capacity for the great ministry of the gospel that he has put before you and for you. The Holy Spirit is taking his stand because he is building Christ's church, not in our strength, but in his power. Verse 39, Peter says, the promise is to you, to your children, to them that are far off, even as many as the Lord shall call. The Lord is building his church, and the people to whom Peter is speaking in this moment are people who crucified Jesus, rejected him, brushed him aside, and murdered him. And Peter says, believe in the Lord Jesus Christ, and you will be forgiven and saved. It's an amazing thought of what God is willing to do. You know, one of the public figures that I very much admire is John McCain. His politics were not always my politics, but a true war hero and a man who would stand for what he believed is right even when his party was doing something he believed was wrong. I only met John McCain once in the airport in Denver. I was going through the main lobby, kind of working my way toward the security lines, and some of you know how that works. You just kind of funnel down, get narrower and narrower and narrower, and I was getting toward the security line, looked up, and suddenly there's John McCain going for the same security line I'm going for. But as we got almost to where the TSA officers were, another man rushed past us, brushed against the senator, almost knocked him down, didn't say a word of apology in order to get 3 seconds further down the line than he would have been if he just waited. So he was ahead of us just a little bit when the TSA security officers recognized John McCain was in the line. John McCain, who had just run for president, was in the line. They said, Senator, what are you doing in this line? Where's your security detachment? He said, I lost, remember? They rejected me. But by this time, the man who has brushed aside the senator, almost knocking him down, hears the conversation, and he turns around embarrassed and flustered, and he says, Senator, I'm so sorry. I didn't know it was you. And the senator said, it's all right. We're fine. So the man took out his cell phone. He said, can I have a picture with you? And the senator stood with the sinner and let his picture be taken. You may have turned your back on Jesus, brushed aside, rejected. But perhaps even this day, there is that Holy Spirit witness in your heart. And you are hearing that Spirit say, though you are ashamed of a past, though you think you are too distant from him, though you think you don't fit in the church, it was always the role of the Holy Spirit to bring you in. He could have been working for centuries and generations to bring you to this place at this moment to hear. This Jesus, whom by your betrayals and your neglect was crucified. This same Jesus gave himself for you. Repent of your past, your sin, your selfishness, and know the forgiveness of your sin that is in Jesus Christ, and you will be saved. This is the promise of God. This is the witness of his Spirit speaking to you right now. Repent. Acknowledge your need of him. The Spirit calls you. That's his voice in your head and heart right now. That you, acknowledging your need of the Savior, would be saved from your sin and for your Savior forever.
16: Hi, friend. This is Pastor Brian. I'm glad you decided to tune in and listen, and I would consider it a privilege to pray over you today. Let's pray together. Heavenly Father, what a privilege we have to come to you in prayer. Your word says that we can come to you about anything, not just the big things and not just the things that we think we have figured out. Instead, you love us so much that you say, do not be anxious for anything, but in everything, by prayer and petition with thanksgiving, for your certain care, we can offer our requests to you. And then because we know that the God who controls all the outcomes of things on earth and for eternity cares this much for us, the peace of God, which surpasses all understanding, will guard our hearts and minds for whatever we face with Jesus. We do not expect our prayers to end all our trials before Jesus comes, but we know that you will use our prayers, Father, to make all things work together for good until Jesus returns. Thank you for this promise and assurance. Give us the peace and the strength we need. Through these promises and assurances, we pray. In Jesus' name, amen.
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19: Estimates about the loss of people in those horrible times range from 500,000 to 1 million over the course of just a couple of days. But yet people like Dali have seen it with their own eyes. Her husband and one of her sons were killed, and she just couldn't forgive those who killed her loved ones. True forgiveness only came when she learned about Christ's work at the cross, about which she was reading in her Bible. So she recalled that Jesus asked his Father to forgive those who punished him. And because of Jesus saying those words at the cross, she is now able to forgive those people.
5: Not only that, she is now teaching others the Bible, the story of that thief on the cross where Jesus uttered those words in front of him, and the miracle of the gospel is going forward. That's Anton, who's talking about a woman by the name of Dali, who was in the Rwandan wars and saw hundreds of thousands of people die in just a matter of just a few days. Friends, if the Bible and the gospel can break through there, it can break through anywhere. And she's asking for 200 Bibles to help her in her work reach those who have been hurt, not only in that war, but in the poverty and the troubled existence ever since. And Bible League wants to help. Will you help them get the Bibles? They are $5 per Bible. And for every Bible that Bible League sends out, they have statistically kept track. On average, 12 people come to faith in Christ from every copy of the scripture that goes forth. Would you help us right now? 1-800-YES.

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14: Welcome to Leading the Way with Dr. Michael Youssef. Heard across six continents in 28 of the world's most spoken and most understood languages. In the pages of Hebrews, a book in the New Testament, it says, "Through Jesus, let us continually offer to God a sacrifice of praise, the fruit of lips that confess His name." Up next, Dr. Youssef looks at names of God, names inviting you to experience God in a deeper and more intimate way. Keep in mind that Leading the Way is listener-supported, made possible right here in this neighborhood and in neighborhoods across those six continents through your prayers and your generosity. 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All right, to allow just as much time as possible in God's Word, here's Dr. Michael Youssef with today's message from his series, Empowered by Praise.
15: Now there are some here and on the sound of my voice who remember a day when a person's name was far more important and valuable than money and prestige. Now, for those of you who have not seen those days, have not experienced those days, let me tell you, there was a day when a person's name was of more value than all the gold and the silver in the world. There was a day when a person's name meant everything to them. Like many of you, I grew up thinking that way. Growing up in a Christian home, in a sea of a non-Christian world, our name and our family name meant everything because it literally represented Christ Himself. But even today, there are certain names. As soon as they're mentioned, you automatically, it communicates integrity or dishonesty. When you hear a name of a person to this day, you still

0: either communicating honor or dishonor. When a name is mentioned, you immediately, it communicates the character of that person. I read a story about a young couple who are expecting their first child. And those of you young moms and dads know what I'm talking about. We've seen it with our kids. And they're struggling what to call the first child. What are you going to call him? And finally, mama said, we'll call him Timothy. And dad said, over my dead body. Well, she couldn't understand the vehemence by which he's resisting that name. The bottom line was that when he was a boy in school, there was a bully in the playground. His name was Timmy. And he could not even imagine, he could not think of his precious little boy is going to be referred to as Timmy. But why? Because the name represents, for him, represented the worst of memories growing up as a young boy. In biblical times, they named children for what they want them or hope that they'll grow up to be. That's always, you see that in the scripture, where he named them this because of that, and he named them this and so forth. These are important. These names are important. But listen to me, not only the names are important, the adjectives that we use with our children are vitally important. They really are. Listen to me. Whether you use those adjectives in front of them or not in front of them, it's very important what adjectives you use to describe your children. Let me illustrate this. A first grader and a first grade teacher who was often, you know, starts the school year asking the kids, what do you want to do when you grow up? You know, that's always a standard with her. And she always gets the normal, you know, run-of-the-mill stuff. I want to be president, I'll be astronaut, I want to be a fireman, and so on. And it just, except for little Billy. Billy said, when I grow up, I want to be possible. And the teacher queried it, asked again. She said, possible? He said, yes, because my mom thinks I'm impossible. So when I grow up, I want to be possible. We often label our children, so be careful. Sometimes we don't realize it, but be careful. Now, my friends, I want to tell you, if names are important for mortals like us, human beings, if names are important to us, I want you to think of the absolutely vitally importance in the names when it comes to God. And that is why you find that in the Word of God, as we will see in a minute, names represent a person, represents that person's mission, that person's future. And that is why when God changes the mission or the future mission of a person, He changes their name. That is why God renamed Abraham to Abraham. He changed Jacob to Israel. We see the Lord Jesus Christ Himself. He changed Simon to Peter. And He changed Saul to Paul. Because every time there was a name change, it represented a new vision and a new mission for that person. Every time there is a change in name, it signifies a new calling for that person. Now, hopefully by now, some of you are asking the question, Michael, what has this got to do with the praise-filled life that you've been preaching about and we're continuing in this series? Everything. Everything. Why? Because the names of God are the composite of God's self-revelation. Because the names of God reveals to us His nature, His identity, His sovereignty, and yes, His will and purpose for us. If you truly want to know God, then you must know His names. Please hear me right. The reason God reveals His names to us in the Scriptures, and there are a whole number of them, it is because He longs in His heart for us to be intimate with Him. The reason God reveals His names to us is an evidence of the fact that He wants us to praise Him more fully and more completely. The reason why God reveals His name to us is an evidence that He wants us to freely enter into a deep not shallow, which we see all around us, but into a deep and abiding relationship with Him. If you ask the average person, what is the sacrifice of praise? They'll probably give you all sorts of answers. Some will not even know how to answer that. But listen to what Hebrews 13:15 said. Through Jesus, therefore, let us continuously, how often? Only on Sundays? Let us what? Offer to God the sacrifice of praise, the fruit of our lips, as we confess His name. Question, what is that sacrifice of praise? Well, I told you in the last message that David, in praising the name of God, he literally is a king. He's the king of the most powerful nation at that time. But he humiliated himself before God in the praise of God. He couldn't care less what people thought of him. He honored God in front of everybody, and he forgot that he is even a king. Why? Because he wanted to honor God in praise. And here in Hebrews 13 gives us the answer. A sacrifice of praise is the confession of the names of the Lord. The sacrifice of praise is the speaking of the name of the Lord in our personal lives. The sacrifice of praise is the invoking of the power of the triune God in us, Father, Son, and Holy Spirit. In the last several messages that we've been looking at in this series, I have been telling you about the importance of the praise-filled life. Today I want us to practice that. And we're going to do, this is a very practical sermon. We're going to practice it. And then I want you to take this exercise and do it every day. Because praising God is not something you just do on Sunday morning. And those of you who are taking notes, I want to give you a heads up. Start writing now, because I got 9 names of God. I want to go through them very quickly, so I don't want you to miss. And then I'm going to come to the end and show you. But we're going to be praising those 9 names, for now anyway. And I'm going to get you to do them in the Hebrew language, not in English. All right? Not the anglicized stuff that comes from the Latin. We're going to do it in the original language. The first name and the most used name in the scripture of God is Yahweh. Say it with me. Yahweh means the God who's always there. Yahweh means the name of God, and it's used more in the Bible than any other name. In fact, it's used 6,800 times, both Old and New Testament. And the translation literally, Yahweh means to be, or the ever-living God, or the self-existing God. All that means that God does not need anything outside of Himself. He does not need anyone outside of Himself for His self-existence. And that is why I want you to yell with me, praise Yahweh.
1: Praise
0: God bless you. The second name that revealed to us in the scripture is Yahweh Yara. Can you say that? In English, we often say Jehovah Jireh. And then the song the kids often sing here, and they have to go and explain it, you know, my provider. Because I'm going to explain to you, it's more than just a provider. The word means a lot more than just being my provider. I just want to give you the background so you know why and where it came from, okay? In Genesis chapter 22, Abraham, in obedience to God, takes Isaac in order to offer him as a sacrifice on Mount Moriah. But don't miss what I'm going to tell you, because a lot of people switch off at this point. In verse 5 of Genesis 22, verse 5, here's what Abraham said to the servants. He said, you stay here at the bottom of the mountain, while the lad, talking about Isaac, the lad and I are going up to the mountain to offer a sacrifice. Then, here's what comes, it's coming. Are you ready for it? Then we, the two of us, are coming back. Now, if you got that, say amen.
1: Amen.
0: It's not I'm going to offer Isaac as a sacrifice and I'm coming down and you'll be waiting for me. No. We, the boy and I, are coming back. Why? Because Abraham was so absolutely confident in God's promise to him. Abraham was so fully trusting in the promise of God to him. Abraham was totally and completely resting upon the fact that God always, always, always keeps his promises. He was abundantly confident that if he sacrificed Isaac, God is going to raise him from the dead and is going to come back with him. And so he gets up to the top of Mount Moriah. And he gets ready. And Isaac asks a question. Father, where is the sacrifice? And here, the Holy Spirit of God gives Abraham a word of prophecy. One of the most powerful words of prophecy ever since Genesis 3:15. And Abraham prophesies with clarity about the coming of the Lord Jesus Christ and offering himself as a sacrifice on Mount Calvary. 2,000 years later. And so, when Isaac asked the question, Abraham said, son, God will provide himself. Now, there's some people would translate this as, God himself will offer a sacrifice. No, that's not how it reads in the original. God will offer himself as a sacrifice. He's prophesying of the coming of the Lord Jesus Christ. And there is a magnificent picture of the Son of God being offered as a sacrifice for all the sinners who will repent and turn to him. That on Mount Calvary, 2,000 years later, God's Son is going to hang on the cross and offer himself as a sacrifice. And as Abraham gets ready with his knife, he hears the voice of the Lord say, don't you dare. It's a Yusuf translation, but you get what I mean. Don't touch the boy. He said, now, Abraham, I know that you completely and fully trust in my promises. I promised you Isaac. You waited for him for 25 years. Now you got him. And as Abraham looks over in the thicket, and there is a ram, and he offered him as a sacrifice. Right on that spot, Abraham builds an altar and calls it Yahweh Yara. Yahweh Yara. The word Yara, literally, and it's, by the way, it's the same word in all three Semitic languages, Aramaic, Arabic, and Hebrew. Yara is the one who sees ahead, not just the one who sees. Everybody can see, but it's the one who sees ahead. If somebody up high up there, he can see things you can't see. When was the last time did you thank God for going ahead of you and rescuing you, even when you did not know it? Because he sees your needs before you do. Because he sees your needs before the needs arises. Because he sees the problem before it appears. Because he provides a solution to your impossibility before you discover them. Because he sees your difficulties and he helps you overcome them. Because he sees your temptations and he gives you victory over them before you face them. He is Yahweh Yara. He sees ahead and prepares ahead even when you can't see it. Now there's nothing that you are facing today or you're going to face in the future that God has not already foreseen and made plans for. Yahweh is our provider today, tomorrow, and for all of eternity. And so I want you to yell with me, praise Yahweh Yara. And amen. I can get overwhelmed because I know experientially, and many of you do too, amazing how he goes ahead and makes provision before we even realize what was happening. Now I come to the third name that God reveals to us about himself, and that's Yahweh Rapha. And you find that in Exodus chapter 15, verse 26. Here, God is making a proposal. He literally making a proposal, offering a proposal to his people. Here's what he said to them. If you carefully listen, by the way, there's a difference in Hebrew between listening and hearing. Okay? I can hear you if you're speaking to me in a Semitic language, but I'm not necessarily listening to you. See, in Hebrew, listening meaning obeying. I'll make it easier for you. It means obeying. Are you listening to me, Bobby? Right?
1: I ask your kids, are you listening to me? Well, they are hearing you, but they're not listening to you. And so God is saying, if you listen, that is, if you obey me, if you pay attention to his commands and keep all his decrees, I will not bring on you any of the diseases that I brought on the Egyptians. For I am Yahweh Rapha, the Lord, our healer. Now the word Rapha means to heal, to cure, or to restore, more accurate. And beloved, God doesn't only heal and restores. Healing is his name. Can I get an amen? Amen. Healing is his name. His name is synonymous with wholeness. His name is synonymous with power for our weakness. His name is synonymous with being a balm on our wounds. His name is synonymous with healthy self-image. His name is synonymous with mending broken hearts. His name is synonymous with the renewal of our degenerate minds. His name is synonymous with restoring shattered relationships. And the greatest wholeness, of course, we're going to experience when we see him face to face, because the Bible said we're going to be like him. And imagine that day. We're going to be like Jesus. And that is why we praise and we worship, adore Yahweh Rapha. We praise who?
2: Yahweh Rapha.
1: And the fourth name God reveals to us about himself is Yahweh Nissi. God is my banner. Sounds strange, doesn't it? God is my flag. Just basically, you know, if you're marching down behind your school flag or college flag, whatever it is, a banner, he's the banner. We're marching under his banner. It's a wonderful name. Exodus 17. When the Amalekites, by the way, the word Amalekites itself means giants. These were big boys. I don't know, 9 feet tall. They were big, big, big, big people. They don't exist anymore. Thank God he said, I'm going to wipe them out. And he did. Before they got into the promised land, when they got to the wilderness, the Amalekites said, we're going to wipe the Israelites. We're going to just wipe them out. Just think about this. None of the prophets, nor the Messiah, who was in the loins and some of them, would have been wiped out. And so at this point, Moses said to Joshua, he said, Joshua, I want you to take a group of fighting men. Now remember, these are not really a huge army. It's just a group of fighting men. And he said, Joshua being the second in command, is the successor of Moses. He said, I want you to take a group of fighting men, go down to the battlefield, and you fight those Amalekites. And imagine the knees that were knocking. Ooh, we're going where? We're going where? Those guys, do you know, have you seen how tall they are? Do you see how big they are? And they said, yeah, you go down and you fight them, but I want to give you the assurance that I am going to go up to the top of the mountain, and I'm going to hold my staff. Beloved, this was not just any old staff, but the one that Moses had. That was the staff that God used to perform many miracles. It was the staff that was a symbol of prayer life. This was the staff was a symbol of intercession. This was the staff that was a symbol of Moses' special relationship with the Lord. This staff was a symbol of Moses' utter dependence on Yahweh. This staff was symbol of Moses' complete trust in the power and the might and the graciousness of Yahweh. And so Moses goes up to the top of the mountain. He lifts up the staff. In fact, he gets very tired and his arms get shaky. Two people had to come and hold his arms. And the Israelites defeated the Amalekites. So in the aftermath of this great supernatural victory, this ragtag of an army we could not have beaten those big boys. This is supernatural victory. The Lord said to Moses, write this on a scroll as something to be remembered. I don't want you to forget this happened, but also I don't want you to forget what I'm going to tell you, and that is, I am going to wipe them off from the face of the earth. And God did. And here Moses builds an altar to the Lord, and he calls it Yahweh Nissi, banner,
0: flag. He is my banner. Can you say Yahweh Nessie?
2: Yahweh Nessie.
0: The Lord is my flag. He's my banner. Now, beloved Himurat, please, when you're fighting under Yahweh's flag, let me tell you, on the authority of the Word of God, you are assured of victory.
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9: 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One of my favorite prayers is in Ephesians 2:14 through 21. 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saints what is the width and length and depth and height, to know the love of Christ which passes knowledge, that we may be filled with all the fullness of God. 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Amen.
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13: This is Senior Pastor Jamal Bernard from the Christian Cultural Center, and I want to welcome you to today's message. 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
14: Light travels faster than sound, so what you do affects individuals quicker and greater than what you say. They say, there's another individual who said that the greatest issue that atheists have with Christians is because what they say and what they do are in conflict. What they say and what they do are in conflict. So number one, the first duty of a Christian, of a witness, is speak the truth. Speak the truth. Now, we got to behave though. Because 1 Peter 3:15 says, at always be prepared, but do it in decency and in order, in some translation. And in other translations it says, in love and respect. So truth is necessary, but how you deliver it has to be thought about. Remember, attitude determines approach, approach determines success or failure. Attitude or how you're going to deliver truth has to be checked. Because you got some individuals, I'm going to tell like it is. That's just who I am. I'm a straight shooter. And those individuals tend to be more of an odor than a fragrance. See, Ephesians chapter 4, verse 25, it says, what this adds up to then is this. No more lies. No more pretense. Tell your neighbors the truth. In Christ's body, we are all connected to each other after all. When you lie to others, you end up lying to yourself. See, as a witness, our primary responsibility is to speak the truth. In all situations, our words should reflect honesty and integrity. The truth sets people free, and as Christians, we are called to be bearers of truth. The truth sets people free, and as Christians, we are called to be bearers of truth. And why am I saying this? Because I challenge you to start stepping into environments and arenas that you have a hard time stepping into, that you know is the Antichrist is running crazy over here. The demonic spirits are running crazy. And you saying, Lord, you want me to step into that? Yes. Lord, this is an environment where they're cutthroat and nasty and doggy dog world, and you want me to step into that? He said, yes. He said, because if you are the truth bearer, and if the truth is the thing that brings freedom, that sets people free, then how do we expect to free the individuals that I love? See, I got a shirt that says, God so loved the world, that I love, if you're not going in there with the truth? And often we're fighting because we don't want to go through some of the things that we know we're going to have to go through when we enter certain environments. See, but like the golfer walking down certain courses, he knows that he's not alone. And the Holy Spirit is going to come and tell you, say, this is the tools you need to use when you walk into this environment. You need to step up your prayer life. You need to get a little more discipline with your mind and control it through your thoughts and stuff like that. You might need to walk into a place and say, no, you need to be a little more friendly. You might need to walk into a place where you need to step out of your shell and allow this place to bring you to a place of tension where you can grow. But whatever it is, don't run from it. See, our nature is to seek the comfort. So we'll go to jobs that are comfortable. We'll go into environments that are comfortable. But God is saying, no, don't seek the comfortable. Seek what breaks my heart, and you'll find yourself in places that are uncomfortable. So number one, we got to start speaking the truth. Number two, the duties of a witness is to uphold integrity. Uphold integrity. Proverbs chapter 12, verse 22 in the New Living Translation says, the Lord detests lying lips, but he delights in those who tell the truth. See, integrity is crucial for a witness. It involves being consistent and steadfast in our character and actions. I say it again. It involves being consistent and steadfast in our character and actions. And why is it so key? Because remember, Dr. Nye has taught us that we don't make decisions in a moment of time. They're rooted in our character. So if you don't like your decisions, check your character. I say it one more time to the balcony. Balcony, if you don't like your decisions, check your character. If you got to ask yourself, why am I doing what I'm doing? Check your character. See, because it is out of your character that integrity will flow and become the light that people start leaning on. Remember last week, and I said this is a continuation, because last week I told you there are going to be individuals that's going to watch how you live your life and say, wow, I need a person that I can trust in this position. You might not have all the qualifications to operate and function in this leading position, but I need somebody I can trust, because I know that if something happens, I need somebody I can rely on. There's something about this person that this person has this level of integrity. I'm watching. People are watching us as Christians. And I'm telling you, your life is going to open doors that you never thought would open. So it involves consistent and steadfast character. It involves consistent and steadfast actions regardless of the circumstance. Regardless of the circumstance. Regardless of the circumstance. One group of individuals that attest your character is your children. Lord, have mercy. I find myself singing that song, I'm going to say save, when I deal with my kids. We're going to stay focused. Well, time's running out, but yeah, your kids will test your character. So, speak the truth. Number two, uphold integrity. Number three, a witness must be courageous. That's why I love the theme for this year of courage. I'm telling you, because sometimes you're gonna be asked to witness to an individual, and you're gonna be like, okay, Lord, that sounds crazy. I'm by myself here. There's some time that you heard the voice of God telling you, okay, go this way, go speak to that individual. Just say hi to them. Just say something to them specific and say, okay, Lord, I don't know this individual. They're gonna look at me like I'm crazy. And no, he said, just be courageous, be steadfast. Come on, I'm here to tell you, you're not crazy. I'm here to tell you that, well, it's not a blank statement, okay? You just gotta watch this stuff, you gotta balance it out. But I'm telling you that you haven't had crazy moments. But there's plenty of times when I was even just on the line for Starbucks and I looked at an individual, I said, no, I got it, don't worry about it. And they said, wow, thank you so much, because I was praying and trying to figure out as I saw the prices of what I was going to do for my kids for dinner. There was something that happened at that situation. And all I said was, I got it. This story is where I spoke to an individual. They said, they said that the person said, if God, if you just do X, Y, and Z. Somebody sent me this post and he said the guy was talking, he's out there evangelizing, he's going on the school campuses, and he's talking to this young man who's an atheist. He said, I don't believe in a God. You know, he started going, you know, bashing and talking about Christians and dogging Christians out, which I can understand when they dog Christians out, because we've done messed up some stuff. We've done some bad things. So I can understand how people are getting frustrated with Christianity, but there's something about the light and transformative power of God that cannot be hushed. And he said, well, you know, can I talk to you about God? He said, yeah, I'm going on my way to class. If you can finish the conversation before we get to class, you're good. I don't mind hearing you. So he says, he starts walking across the street, and he said, what must I do or say in order for you to be able to get saved? He said, you know what God can do? If my mother calls me right now to apologize, I haven't spoken to her. He said, I got her number. She hasn't called me. Something happened in the family. And the guy said, well, let me get the number. He said, no, she has to call me. And sure enough, the mother calls him. And apologizes. You don't know what you're doing. If you just step into this place and be courageous and have courage and say, okay, Lord, use me. Like Isaiah, he said, who can I send? He said, Lord, you send me, I'll go. But it takes courage. That's why I love how, you know, Joshua 1:9 ESV says, I commanded you, be strong, courageous, do not be frightened, and do not be dismayed, for the Lord your God is with you wherever you go. See, we can argue certain texts that was speaking to this group and that's speaking to this group. This is consistent, that God is always with us everywhere we go. Number four, as time goes on, a witness shows compassion. A witness shows compassion. Why is this so significant? In Colossians chapter 3, verse 12, it says, put on then as God's chosen ones, holy and beloved, compassionate hearts, kindness, humility, meekness, and patience. Because as a witness, we should embody compassion and empathy. By showing love and understanding to others, we reflect God's love. There's something significant where you can understand or try to get an understanding of what somebody is going through. The worst thing you can do is try to tell somebody to change being disconnected. That's like telling alcohol, just quit. Do you understand the struggle that an individual goes through? I look at my brother and some of the stories of him going in the morning, he's worshiping, praising God, but by the end of the day, he's drinking. There's a tension where they know what they got to do. You just tell somebody to quit. There's a disconnect with it, where you start showing compassion and empathy and say, okay, brother, sister, how can I walk this journey with you? How can we do this together? You're not alone in this. And sometimes that's all they need to know, is that they're not alone. See, there's something about compassion. There's something about the significance of compassion that helps guide your witnessing. See, often we as Christians, we get caught up and we either try to go so profound and theological, where we're meeting them in their brain. You know, it makes sense, but we don't meet them in their heart. And you got other individuals that they go so emotional, where they touch their heart, but they don't meet them in their brain, and there's a disconnect. And it's like, how do we bring the heart and mind together? I think once we bring the heart and mind, and they can rationalize and make it logical, but yet feel the presence of the Holy Spirit in the heart and say, I want this change. So the duties of a witness is to speak truth. Number two, uphold integrity. Number three, be courageous. Number four, show compassion. Number five, live by example. Your duty is to live by example. And this is the point I get to. I say, Lord, help me. Because it's not easy. Living by example is not easy. It's actually the hardest part of the journey. Living by example is one of the toughest parts of the journey, because sometimes your human flesh gets involved and you say, no, I know what I want to do. And you get to the place where, because we understand that the struggle is real. Say to your neighbor, say, neighbor, the struggle is real. Let's look at Paul. He says, I know what to do. He said, I know what's right. He said, but there's something inside of me that pulls me to a path that I don't want to take. There's something that happens. He says, I even go to a place where I know what's right. I decide to do right, but there's something that messes me up. He says, there's a principle. There's something that's actively working against you doing right. I'll say that again. See, the lifestyle part is a struggle, because literally there's something actually working intensely against you doing right. So when we come down to the lifestyle part of this thing, that's when we start leaning. What did he say? He said, thank God for Jesus Christ. He said, I know everything. I go through the ups and downs, the trips and the struggles of life. He said, but there's an answer. There's an antidote to that principle. There's something that can inoculate, that keeps it, render it helpless. He said, there's something that can respond. That's what I love about how God operates, because every issue that we can bring to him, there's a response. Every ailment that we bring to him, there's a response. Every reason why we can't do something, there's a response. And so here it is, he says, but thank God for Jesus Christ. He said, thank God for Jesus Christ. Thank God for Jesus Christ. Because sometimes I tell people, I say, you better thank God for Jesus Christ, that I'm not the old Jamal. I'm telling you, you got to have people thank God for you not being an old you. See, so it says live by example. Matthew chapter 5, verse 16. I know, you know, and I know some people are testifying that, because like my wife used to tell me, used to, I will cut you. She's Puerto Rican, right? So any Puerto Ricans in the house? Huh? Boricua? Puerto Rican? No Puerto Ricans? Oh, okay, we got one Puerto Rican. Two Puerto Ricans. Do I need to start preaching in Spanish? En el poder de Dios! That's as far as I can go. But some of y'all still struggle with I will cut you stage. You're about to get on a bus, that person's rushing, about to bunch you and say, well, if you bump into me, I will cut. I mean, y'all act like real saints today. Y'all act like y'all don't have those struggles. Like, if somebody struggle with me, like, you know, thank you. You know, some of y'all lend somebody money and say, if you don't pay me back, I will cut you. Come on now. You lend somebody your car, so you better bring it back. I will cut. But Matthew chapter 5, verse 16, it says, in the same way, let your light shine before others, so that they may see your good works, and give glory to your Father who's in heaven. Some translation says that when they see your good works, it'll lead them to giving glory to God. So there's something about your lifestyle that leads people either to giving God the glory, or something about your lifestyle that leads people to cursing God. But you got those two issues, two options. If you live a lifestyle that will, because don't stop telling me you're a Christian. There's a statement, I don't know who said it. He said, what's the worth of Christianity if it doesn't change your character? What's the worth of Christianity if it doesn't change your character? Yes, Lord. See, our lives are the most powerful testimony we can offer. I'll say it again. Say, turn to your neighbor. Say, neighbor, your life is the most powerful testimony. Turn to your other neighbor. Say, other neighbor, remember, your life is the most powerful testimony you can offer. See, by living according to God's principles, we set an example for others to follow. Our actions and our attitudes. And our choices should inspire. Let me say that again. Our actions, our attitudes, and our choices should inspire. Our actions, our attitudes, and our choices should inspire. It should also lead others to Christ. Our actions, our attitudes, and our choices should inspire and lead others to Christ. Our actions, our attitudes, our choices should inspire and lead others to Christ. Our actions, our attitudes, our choices should inspire and lead others to Christ. Your actions, your attitude, your choices should inspire and lead others to Christ.

0: As witnesses, we must strive to live in ways that honor God. So as I wrap this up, we understand the gospel, what the gospel is. We understand what the gospel is. We understand that the gospel is the good news of Jesus Christ. We understand that the gospel is salvation by grace through faith. We understand that the gospel is repentance and forgiveness. As I get older, I know it's just I get them old people glasses. Do y'all call it bifocals? Yeah, I gotta embrace it. I don't want to. But we understand the good news. The gospel is the good news of Jesus Christ. The gospel is salvation by grace through faith. The gospel is repentance and forgiveness. The gospel is eternal life and reconciliation with God. We understand the gospel is the kingdom of God. And we understand the gospel is so relevant because of its foundational timeless beliefs. We understand the gospel is still relevant because of personal transformation. We understand the gospel is relevant because it's an ethical framework. We understand the gospel is relevant because it brings hope and purpose. We understand that the gospel is relevant because its ability, its adaptability and resilience. We understand the gospel is relevant because of spiritual practices and disciplines. And because of that, we know that we have a job to do and a part of maintaining its relevance by being witnesses representing Christ unapologetically in culture. So in conclusion, being a witness comes with significant responsibilities. We are called to speak the truth, uphold integrity, be courageous, show compassion, and live by example. By fulfilling these responsibilities, we not only honor God, but also lead others to Him through our testimonies and actions. I pray that you got something out of this. Family, we got a job to do. If not for the sake of you, for the sake of your kids' kids. Also looking at that spiritual legacy, we have a job to do. I urge you to take it serious because the days are numbered. The days are numbered. And there are individuals that's going to come into your life that are in your life that need what you have. God bless you. Thank you so much.
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8: I love Micah chapter 7. The old prophet there said, "Who is a God like unto thee that pardoneth iniquity and passeth by the transgression of the remnant of his heritage? I will cast all their sins into the depths of the sea."
9: Pastor Brett Metter and the promise of victory over sin.
8: We've all fallen short. Man, the enemy wants to accuse you day and night and remind you of all your wretched, miserable, stinky sins. But good news, the Lord is able to forgive. He's good at that.
9: Despite the persecution of Christians in Jerusalem, Acts chapter 11 tells of the gospel spreading rapidly to the Jews and Gentiles of Phoenicia, Cyprus, and Antioch. As Pastor Brett Metter continues our verse-by-verse study of the book of Acts on today's Word, we learn along with Peter how receiving the Word of the Lord cleanses sin for both Jew and Gentile alike.
8: Years and years ago, when Brooke was in kindergarten, my daughter, she had the most intense responsibility to bring home from school the classroom chick. A little yellow, cute little peeping chick. And it was great. You know, Deb and I were pretty excited. The kids were, you know, being able to see a chicken. I had chickens on our farm, so I grew up with that kind of stuff. It was kind of cool to see my kids, you know, see what a little baby chick was like. But Deb and I, you know how it is when you turn around just for a half a second when you're a parent and you have a three-year-old, sure enough, we turned around and suddenly the chick's gone and we're wondering where it is. We're wondering what happened. And see, Joey at 3 years old, he had these little John Deere boots. They were rubber boots, like garden boots. And he walked around in basically a diaper and those. That's kind of what he did. That was his costume. And we come outside and sure enough, there's Joey with the baby chick. And he found a nice, soft, squishy mud puddle. And as we looked at it, we saw him taking the chicken, splattering it like, and he splattered it in the mud puddle. And then he'd pick it up again and splatter it. And so we ran out there and grabbed the little baby chick. Now, Joey, you got to be kind to animals, you know. And Debbie's horrified. She runs in and she starts, running hot water in the sink and starts, rinsing off this little chicken. Becomes just filthy with mud. And it's really hard to get mud out of a little baby chick's fluffy little yellow fur. But Debbie did it. You know, she just scrubbed that little chick, you know, and shampooed it all up. And it didn't seem to enjoy that process, if you know what I mean, you know. And I remember the chick was alive and everything, and it just stood there. But it looked off into space, and it never chirped ever again. We saw it just stared off into space. Some of you have tried to clean up your act in this life. And you've tried to scrub and clean your sins. But, you know, you can't clean your own sins. Only God can declare one of us unclean or clean. God is the one who says you're clean. Now you are clean, Jesus said, by the word that I have spoken unto you. This is something that the Lord Jesus does, and we're a dirty bunch with sin. And, you know, the Jews now in our text here, in our story, they're realizing that some

0: thing they thought was unclean to the bone, the Gentile people. No hope, no help, no chance of ever being declared clean. This is where we've been learning in Acts, where God's trying to show the Jews, starting with Peter, don't call unclean that which I have made clean. And he's making the Gentile people clean by accepting the work of Jesus Christ. So the Jewish Christians are now learning that God was going to do a great work with the Gentiles. And this is going to take some work. So we saw in chapter 10, Peter, with his vision of the sheet coming down, you know, go ahead and rise, Peter, kill and eat. We went through that all. And now we come to chapter 11, and this is where, you know, Peter's already kind of seen, well, Cornelius got saved in chapter 10, and some of his household. So now what? Well, the Jews are a little skeptical. In fact, let's pick it up in verse 1 of chapter 11. It says, "And the apostles and brethren that were in Judea heard that the Gentiles had also received the word of God. And when Peter was come up to Jerusalem, they that were of the circumcision, Jews, contended with him, saying, Thou wentest into men uncircumcised and did eat with them? But Peter rehearsed the matter from the beginning and expounded it by order unto them, saying," now before we read this, another round of the same story that we saw in chapter 10. We're going to read the same story. But it's Peter telling the Jews, why is the Bible sometimes redundant? Is it redundant? Well, in a negative connotation, meaning why does it say things over and over again? Well, they say repetition is the mother of all learning. But also, one of the things when the Bible says something twice or tells the same story twice, it really might be perceived as an exclamation point. Like, this is kind of a big deal. And that's why I think we're about to read basically the same story with a few little nuanced differences from chapter 10. So whenever there's something repeated in the Bible, it's time to sit up, take note, and ask the question, what's the Lord really want to show us in this? So let's read it again, verse 5. So Peter, speaking to the Jews that are criticizing, saying, he says, verse 5, "But I was in the city of Joppa praying, and in a trance I saw a vision. A certain vessel descended as it had been a great sheet let down from heaven by four corners, and it came even unto me. Upon the which, when I had fastened my eyes, I considered and saw four-footed beasts of the earth and wild beasts and creeping things and fowls of the air. And I heard a voice saying unto me, Arise, Peter, slay and eat. But I said, Not so, Lord, for nothing common or unclean hath at any time entered into my mouth. But the voice answered me again from heaven, What God hath cleansed, that call not thou common. And this was done three times, and all were drawn up again into heaven. And behold, immediately there were three men already come to the house where I was sent from Caesarea unto me. And the Spirit bade me go with them, nothing doubting. Moreover, these six brethren accompanied me, and we entered into the man's house. And he showed us how he had seen an angel in his house, which stood and said unto him, Send men to Joppa, and call for Simon, whose surname is Peter, who shall tell thee words whereby thou and all thy house shall be saved. And as I began to speak, the Holy Ghost fell on them as on us at the beginning. Then remembered I the word of the Lord, how that he said, John indeed baptized with water, but you shall be baptized with the Holy Ghost. For as much then as God gave them the like gift as he did unto us who believed on the Lord Jesus Christ, what was I that I could withstand God? When they heard these things," Peter's little dissertation there, "they held their peace and glorified God, saying, Then hath God also to the Gentiles granted repentance unto life." Verses 1 through 18 here is where the Jews are accepting. They're being told and reminded to accept the Gentiles. The accepting of the Gentiles is something that would take a long time. And we're going to see even later on in the book of Acts, more Gentiles saved and more Jews criticizing. It's not going to be, you know, good and done now, but we're definitely seeing a lot more Jews come around and realize this is part of God's plan. Now, remember, this is the idea, clean meaning forgiven, washed, cleansed of your sins. And this is something the Jews, you know, they were used to the Old Testament where you had to go to the temple and sacrifice an animal and, you know, be declared righteous, and you had to wait for the Day of Atonement. And, you know, the idea of someone just being cleansed was really hard. And you know what's interesting? I've noticed that's still hard for a lot of people today. Some people are sort of sanctimonious, maybe you're an old timer Christian and you know what's right and wrong. And then you see someone who's doing something sinful and wrong, and it's easy to sort of condemn and be judgmental. There's a difference between identification of sin versus being critical or judgmental about our sin. And we have to be careful not to call unclean what God has called clean. And it's like what I mentioned earlier in John 15:3. Now, Jesus said, you are clean through the word which I have spoken unto you. Psalm 119:9 talks about how shall a young man cleanse his way? Thy word have I hid in my heart that I might not sin against thee. You know, Ephesians 5:26, how Christ washes his bride, the church, in the water of the word. The word is that which cleanses. And, you know, in the beginning was the word, and the word was with God, and the word was God and became flesh and dwelt among us. We're talking about the work of Jesus. And it's so unusual to the Jews, this idea of being cleansed without going through all the Judaism, all the practices of the temple and the priesthood. And this was so foreign to them. It's hard for them to imagine. But you got to like these Jews in verse 18 when they say, well, then God has also the Gentiles granted repentance unto life. Like, this is a big admission for them to say that as they repent of their sins, then the Lord gives them life because they're forgiven is the idea. This isn't new, even to the Old Testament. I love Micah 7:18. The old prophet there said, who is a God like unto thee that pardoneth iniquity and passeth by the transgression of the remnant of his heritage? He remaineth not in his anger forever, because he delighteth in mercy. He will turn again. He will have compassion upon us. He will subdue our iniquities, and thou wilt cast all their sins into the depths of the sea. Man, I love those verses because how we desperately need that. All of us are sinners. We've all fallen short. Man, the enemy wants to accuse you day and night and remind you of all your wretched, miserable, stinky sins. But good news, the Lord is able to forgive. He's good at that. He'll turn his anger to compassion, it says here. He'll subdue, that means have victory over our iniquities and cast our sins in the depth of the sea. By the way, the depths of the sea was the most horrifying thing you could ever think of. The Jews, even to this day, really don't like the sea, the ocean. Their navy is pretty small because they're just not really into that. But the depths of the sea, when Jesus said, you know, the one who offends a little child, it's better to have a millstone tied around his neck and cast into the sea. That was like the scariest thing you could have said to Jewish people, because being thrown into the sea in the water would have been horrifying. But I love that for the forgiven sinner, your sins are thrown into the depths of the sea. And the implication, nobody can dig them up. Nobody can fish them out, which is kind of important. So salvation, anyone who would accept the work of Jesus Christ, the work of the cross, that he died, that he rose again, they will be saved. This is what the Jews are having to learn. So the first thing we see, the Jewish Christians were accepting the Gentiles. That's number 1, verses 1 through 18. But now we come to the second section of this chapter. Now, evangelism for the Gentiles, starting in verse 19. It says, now they which were scattered abroad upon the persecution that arose about Stephen traveled as far as Phoenicia and Cyprus, Antioch, preaching the word to none but the Jews only. And some of them were men of Cyprus and Cyrene, which when they were come to Antioch spake unto the Grecians, preaching the Lord Jesus. And the hand of the Lord was with them, and a great number believed and turned unto the Lord. Remember the Great Commission. You know, Jesus said, go into all the world and preach the gospel. Remember the challenge that he gave to the apostles in the book of Acts. In Acts 1:8, where he said, but you shall receive power after that. The Holy Ghost has come, remember, upon, that's the key word, upon you. And you shall be witnesses unto me both in Jerusalem, in Judea, and in Samaria, and unto the uttermost parts of the earth. This is what Jesus was saying as he then ascended into heaven. This is kind of the last big thing Jesus told us about, that you're going to have power of the Holy Spirit. Oh, how I pray that we can have that power as we share the gospel, and the power of the Holy Ghost to come with us and upon us as we preach the gospel. And that's why we want to be filled with the Spirit, that we might have power. Why? So we can speak in tongues? So we can flop around on the aisles? No, so that we can have power to be witnesses unto all of the great uttermost parts of the earth, including Portland, Oregon. We need that desperately. So now the cool thing is, this is 10 years after Stephen was martyred there in Acts 7, if you recall. Now we're 10 years later, and Christianity spread over Judea, all over Judea. But now we're starting to see even to the uttermost parts of the earth. And this is where we start seeing that happen. And that's why this section is called evangelism for the Gentiles. How far has it spread thus far? For example, in verse 19, it says that the gospel had traveled as far as Phoenice. That's the first place. What's Phoenice? Well, it's a northern section of the coast there by Israel, north of Israel. Some people believe it includes part of Israel, but there's debate. But the Phoenicia, the land of the palm trees, territory of province of Syria, the northern part of Mediterranean, including part of Lebanon today. So the gospel had reached all the way from Jerusalem up to Phoenice. And then, shockingly, it made it out to the island of Cyprus, right here. Cyprus, it's kind of a cool story because Christianity, it was like the first place outside of Judea that was Cyprus. And it became very Christian, and many people got saved there. Then the next area is Antioch, number three. So we have Phoenice, Cyprus, and Antioch. I'll get back to Antioch in a second. But then the third mention there is that place where the Cyrenians were from. Remember Simon the Cyrenian who carried the cross of Christ? This is where he was from, which is really just modern day Libya, the north coast of Africa. But this is where the gospel of Christ has already reached within the first 10 years of the gospel. Like, this is a big chunk of area. Now, Paul's going to make it spread even more fast than anything we see with Peter and the gang. Paul's going to make it to Rome, and then from there, it's going to go all over the world. But the key here in our discussion is this idea of Antioch. And this becomes a real epicenter of Christianity. By the way, what made Christianity spread? Was it because the disciples were so faithful to go and become missionaries? No, not yet. The reason Christianity spread, it tells us here in verse 19, because of the persecution. That's why they left Jerusalem. Jewish Christians were fleeing Jerusalem because people were being killed because they became Christians. So the Jewish Christians were fleeing. And one of the places they fled was Antioch. And that's why Antioch really becomes sort of an epicenter of Christianity, maybe even more than Jerusalem, some people say. So what are they doing there while they're there? Well, it's interesting. It tells us in our text, verse 20, it says they were there preaching the Lord Jesus there in Antioch. Boy, I love that they were preaching that. They weren't preaching anti-woke sentiments. They weren't preaching how to balance your checkbook. They weren't preaching against Antiochians. They were actually just preaching the gospel of Jesus Christ, the message of Christ. So that's really the key for us, is to be able to say, what are we preaching? I hope we're preaching Christ and him crucified. Paul said, I've determined to know nothing save Jesus Christ and him crucified. So it's not about financial health, prosperity, all about community. No, it's actually all about preaching Jesus Christ. And they'll also be reading the word of God, preaching the word. We'll see that as we get a little further into this. So a healthy church, preaching Jesus, studying the word, that's what's going to happen. So, one thing I would say, one of my goals is always to have Jesus be a part of every sermon, even like when we're in the book of Numbers, we're constantly looking for Jesus. Lo, I come in the volume of the book, it is written of me. That's the Lord Jesus. He's in all the pages of the Bible. And you miss important stuff if you don't see that Jesus is in the Bible cover to cover. So keeping Jesus the main focus. But Antioch, now this is sort of the epicenter of Christianity. You'll see why as Paul is going to come over here pretty soon to Antioch. So this is kind of the deal. Evangelism now is going to reach the Gentiles. Let's keep reading here in verse 22. It says, then tidings of these things came unto the ears of the church, which was in Jerusalem. What's that? That, man, these bunch of people getting saved up in Antioch, and Gentiles of all the craziness. Oh, verse 21, I skipped. The hand of the Lord was with them, and a great number believed and turned to the Lord. Then tidings of these things came to the ears of the church, which was in Jerusalem, and they sent forth Barnabas, that he should go as far as Antioch. This is kind of our getting to know Barnabas moment. His name means son of consolation. We'll talk more about him in a second. But Barnabas, that he should go as far as Antioch. There in verse 23, who, Barnabas, when he came and had seen the grace of God and was glad and exhorted them all that they, with purpose of heart, that they would cleave to the Lord. For he was a good man, full of the Holy Ghost and of faith, and much people was added unto the Lord. Then departed Barnabas to Tarsus for to seek Saul. And when he had found him, he brought him unto Antioch. And it came to pass that a whole year they assembled themselves with the church and taught much people. And the disciples were called Christians first at Antioch. So a lot of things going on here. So Barnabas is sent by the Jews in Jerusalem. Hey, there's a bunch of stuff going on. They're saying Gentiles are being saved up there in Antioch, of all places. Antioch was like the Las Vegas of the biblical world. It was a sin city, but it was a wealthy city. Wealthy because of its paganism and its goddesses and gods and the money that was brought to Antioch. And so, you know, for the Jews to hear, wow, a bunch of people coming to Christ. They said, Barnabas, you got to go up there and inspect and see what's happening. So he goes up there. And I love this because this is where we first hear the term Christian. And we've talked about this before. They were first called Christians in Antioch. Question, what were they called before they were called Christians? The Way, or followers of Jesus, or followers of the Way. Those were the names given to Christianity up to this point. But the Antiochians meant it as an insult. You're little Christians, little Christs. The word Christian, Christianos in the Greek, it's kind of like two words, Christos, which is the anointed one, the Messiah, and then Ianos in the Greek, that, you know, suffix is to belong to. So to belong to the anointed one, but it's also meant derogatorily as sort of like little miniature Jesuses or Messiahs. And the Christians said, yep, that's what we want to be, little miniature versions of Jesus. If you're mistaking us for Jesus, then we're doing something right. And so they sort of adopted that term. So they send Barnabas, and his name means son of rest or son of consolation. Barnabas in the Greek, which is kind of fun. Consolation means comfort received after like a disappointment or a loss. And we're going to see Barnabas is going to be that guy in the whole story. He's always going to be the guy comforting and encouraging. That was his gift. I love Barnabas. He's called some pretty amazing things. I mean, if you get any ink in the Bible, what would the Bible say about you? Yeah, some of us would think, never mind, I don't want to be in the Bible. You know, you think about some of the people, you know, like some of the stuff, you know, like when David has to say in the Psalms, I have a loathsome disease in my loins. Like, that's embarrassing. David had to talk about that. Like, you know, he murdered a guy and committed adultery. And like, the Bible doesn't pull it. These Bible characters are not stained glass, pristine people that are perfect. They're very messed up. But good news, the Lord is into fixing messed up people. So while the Lord doesn't pull punches on his description of people, Barnabas, he gets some pretty good ink right here from the Lord, if you ask me. What does it say? It says right here, you know, I love it there in verse 24. For he, Barnabas, was a good man. Wow, the Bible called him a good man. Do you understand how big that is? He's a good man and full of the Holy Ghost and of faith. And much people was added in the Lord. That's the little description of old Barney. Barnabas was the dude called a good man by the Lord, by the Holy Spirit. That's really something. Because we know technically there's no one that really is be able to call good. No one's righteous. But isn't it interesting that Barnabas gets this sort of delineation in the Bible?
1: 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And I hope you can be along for more of our study next time on Today's Word. And there's also much more to come as Pastor Brett will join me here in just a moment to share a word of encouragement he received when he was young. But first, let me tell you a little bit more about Brett Metter. He's the senior pastor of Athey Creek Church, just outside of Portland, Oregon. 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All right, Pastor Brett is with me now. You know, I've heard your story of how you got started preaching God's word, but can you tell us about when you were in eighth grade and someone spoke a word of truth about you that has actually come true?
0: Yeah, it's a great story, you know, because I was just an eighth grade kid who snuck into a high school youth group retreat. I wasn't old enough technically to be there, but long story short, the pastor was praying over each of us in this high school retreat around a circle. And when he came to me, he just put a hand on my shoulder and he said, Brett, I really sense the Lord has called you to teach the Bible and do the work of an evangelist as well. By the way, I liked the Bible teaching part. Even as a eighth grade kid, I thought, oh, I could do that. I like that. But the evangelism part totally freaked me out. All I could picture was me standing in front of a stadium like Billy Graham and preaching the gospel to tens of thousands of people, I thought, no, I'm not going to do that. So I've been teaching the Bible ever since. I started with first graders when I was just a young 12-year-old kid. I taught first graders and then sixth graders, and then I became a children's pastor in high school. And then about 30 years ago, I became a senior pastor where I teach verse by verse. As a pastor, I've been privileged to lead many people to Christ. So I thought maybe that's checking the evangelist part. But I think the Lord has a sense of humor. In 2025, I found myself at the Moda Center in Portland and preaching to 35,000 people in three services. 3,200 people made decisions, and I realized, wow, God put me right where he said he was back in eighth grade, doing something I thought I would never have imagined. So, you know, that's maybe a good word for people out there that might be thinking, you know, what can God really do through me? Don't ever sell short what God is able to do. He uses the weak and the foolish things of the world, and I qualify for that.
1: Yeah, I do as well, Brett. And it is great to see how an encouraging word from that pastor actually turned out to be true. God certainly can use us if we're willing. Thank you, Pastor Brett.
0: Yeah.
1: Well, I want to mention again that if you'd like more information about Pastor Brett Menter or Today's Word, just go to todayswordradio.com. Well, next time, Pastor Brett will continue looking at Barnabas, revealing the character of a godly servant committed to building up and encouraging fellow believers. Today's Word with Pastor Brett Metter is an outreach of Athey Creek Church in West Lynn, Oregon.
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4: We've got some patches of fog being reported as we start the day. Partly cloudy skies other than that, and we're looking at a high temperature this afternoon up around at 89 degrees. We have a heat advisory in effect for the entire area. I do expect a few isolated showers late today, and then more chances for rainfall as we get into the day tomorrow. Tomorrow, low of 77, we hit a high of 91. Likely another heat advisory will be in effect. I'm StormGuides.live meteorologist Stephen Parr.
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16: Pastor Greg Laurie says insurmountable challenges in life are an irresistible invitation to bring them to the Lord.
17: Sometimes we can come to church and we have a big problem. And then as we begin to sing to the Lord and worship the Lord, we start to get perspective. Because if you have a big God, you have a small problem. But if you have a big problem, is your God too small? So I magnify the Lord. I see Him in His greatness, and it puts my problem in perspective.
18: This is the-

0: The Lord has many options for reaching us in a time of need. Certainly one of the most obvious and most important is the local church. In a crisis, help may be as close as the church down the street. And today on A New Beginning, Pastor Greg Laurie helps us learn from the early church. As we study the book of Acts today, we'll see they set the example for reaching out with the care and concern of Jesus Christ. And they provide us with an opportunity to serve, to give as we've received.
1: Here in Acts 2, we're looking at the birth of the church. The church that Jesus started. The church that Jesus established. He only started one organization, if you will, when he walked our earth, and it was the church. By the way, the word church means called out ones. It's not about a building. It's not about a cathedral. The church is when God's people gather together. Because Jesus said, when two or more are gathered together in my name, I am there in the midst of them. The church is a place to find accountability. The church is a place to be spiritually fed. The church is a place to hear the word of God. The church is a place to discover and then use your spiritual gifts. And the church should be your family, because we really are your family. So let's consider now the story here before us of what the early church looked like. The church that changed the world. The church that was accused of turning the world upside down. I'm reading from Acts chapter 2, verses 42 to 47, and I'm reading from the New King James Version. Just to get context, remember, this is on the heels of the day of Pentecost. So the Holy Spirit has been poured out, and 3,000 people have come to believe in Jesus after Simon Peter delivered the inaugural message of the church, Acts 2:42. And they continued steadfastly in the apostles' doctrine, in fellowship, the breaking of bread, and in prayers. And fear came upon every soul, and many wonders and signs were done through the apostles. Now all who believed were together. They had all things in common. They sold their possessions and goods and divided them among all as everyone had need. So continuing daily with one accord in the temple and breaking bread from house to house, they ate their food with gladness and simplicity of heart, praising God and having favor with all the people. And the Lord added to the church daily those that were being saved. We'll stop there. So what can we learn from this church? If you're taking notes, here's point number one. They were a learning church. They were a learning church. Now let me apply this to you personally. If you want to be a growing Christian, you need to be a learning Christian. There's always so much more to learn. I've been a Christian, well, pretty long now, over 50 years. And, you know, you would think that I know a lot and I know some things. But I've discovered that I have so much still to learn. And the Apostle Paul, after years of walking with the Lord, said, look, I am pressing on because I have not reached perfection. Pressing on toward the mark. And that should be the objective and the attitude of every follower of Jesus Christ. These people were studying the word of God. Number two. It was a loving church. So number one, they were a learning church. Number two, they were a loving church. Verse 42, they continued in fellowship, the breaking of bread and prayers, and continued to do this together. Now, as we grow in our faith, we will want to do it with other believers. In fact, the stronger your vertical fellowship, the stronger your horizontal fellowship will be. By vertical, I mean the closer you are to God, the closer you'll be with God's people. And if you're not as close to God as you need to be, you'll probably want to spend less time around godly people. And these first century believers looked out for each other. Look at verse 44. They met together in one place and shared everything. They pulled their resources for a time. And by the way, this was strictly voluntary. No one was forced to do it. But they did it because they wanted to. They helped each other out. And we do the same. You see someone that's in need. Maybe they need food. Maybe they need clothes. Maybe they need encouragement. Maybe they need something else. We help one another. We don't just pray for each other. Hey, can I do something for you? Can I help you with that need? This happens all the time. But this is the thing. We need to move beyond the phase of our life as a Christian where we come to church only to receive. You know, someone might say, well, I don't get fed here anymore. Okay, well, how long have you known the Lord? 30 years. Okay, maybe you want to start learning how to feed yourself, buckaroo. I mean, do you ever think about that? It's time to grow up. Now, I'm not excusing the pastor or the teacher from expositing the word of God to you, but maybe you need to start learning how to dig into the scripture on your own. You know, when my sons were young, little boys, they didn't always like to eat their food. So I had to find creative ways to get them to eat. Here comes the airplane. You've done the airplane, right? At the food center, they're like, or then the bribes. If you take two more bites, I'll give you your dessert. And in my case, I would say, take monster bites. Take a monster bite. Two more monster bites. Okay, you're good to go. So that's cute when they're little kids. If I had to turn to Jonathan today in his 30s and say, take a monster bite, something's wrong with this picture. And some believers want to be catered to. They want everything to be cut up in little bite-sized pieces for them. Grow up and learn to study the Word of God and even more recognize that you need to come with an attitude of serving, not just being served. Right? Newsflash. It's not about you. Jesus said the Son of Man did not come to be ministered to, but to serve and to give his life as a ransom for others. Listen to this. You're going to find that great happiness and joy comes from serving other people. Because you have been blessed to be a blessing.
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1: You know, I've heard people describe a trip to Israel as seeing the Bible actually come to life. 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And I've been to Israel many times, and I've led a lot of tours, and I have to say that's absolutely true. 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It's not just a travel experience. It actually energizes and enhances your study of the Bible. Think of it this way. It's a vacation with a purpose. And we're going to be taking a tour of Israel April 6 to 15, 2027. 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
2: 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Well, we're learning some important principles from the example of the early church. Pastor Greg is presenting his message called Better Together.
1: Here's another interesting thing. The early church met house to house. Look at verse 46. They met house to house breaking bread. This was the first century equivalent of small groups. You know, we have found that people who are in small groups have less marital problems, less need for counseling. Why? They have some people already in their life to talk to. And they meet with these people on a weekly basis, and it makes all the difference in the world. Number three, they were a worshiping church. They were a learning church. They were a loving church. They were a worshiping church. Verse 47. Praising God and having favor with all the people. And the Lord added to the church daily those that were being saved. This is one of the great things about gathering together for worship. Isn't it great to be together in person all at the same time? Don't you love it? Yes. We're so thankful that we've been able to reach a lot more people than we've ever reached in our history online through what we call Harvest at Home. But still, I love to be in a room with God's people worshiping the Lord because the Lord inhabits the praises of his people. And this is what we do together as the church. We worship the Lord. Now, sometimes we don't feel like worshiping. We're not in the mood. But the Bible doesn't say give thanks to the Lord when you feel good. It says give thanks to the Lord because he is good. But worship brings things into perspective. Because sometimes we can come to church and we have a big problem. And then as we begin to sing to the Lord and worship the Lord, we start to get perspective. Because if you have a big God, you have a small problem. But if you have a big problem, is your God too small? This is why the psalmist said, magnify the Lord with me and let us exalt his name together. What does magnify mean? It makes something larger, right? So I magnify the Lord. I see him in his greatness and it puts my problem in perspective. C.H. Spurgeon, the great British preacher, made this statement, and I love it. Quote, the sovereignty of God is the pillow upon which the child of God rests his head at night, giving perfect peace. Isn't that a great statement? Do you understand it? The sovereignty of God means God is in control. So when you lay your head down on your pillow and you're getting ready to go to sleep and suddenly your mind is filled with worries and anxiety, and what about this and what about that? I go back to the sovereignty of God. What does that mean? Oh God, you're in control. You have everything in hand, and that is a soft pillow I lay my head on, giving me perfect peace. So this was a worshiping church that came together to bring worship to the Lord. One final point. They were an evangelistic church. They were an evangelistic church. Verse 47, the Lord added people daily to the church who were being saved. The early church's evangelism was not a sporadic or occasional activity. Just as their worship was daily, so was their witness. They had a constant flow of new believers coming into the church. Sometimes churches grow not through new convert growth, but church transfer growth, right? But the best kind of growth in this church, of a church, is when people are coming to Christ and coming into the church. Why? Because new believers are the lifeblood of the church. You show me a church that doesn't have a constant flow of new believers coming in, and I'll show you a church that is stagnating. As I've said before, we have a choice. We can evangelize or we can fossilize. Why are new believers important for the church? Let me personalize it. Why is it important to have a new believer in your life? Because they will energize you and you can stabilize them, right? Because they're full of energy and passion and vim and vigor. And I don't even know what vim and vigor are, but they have it. But they have some weird ideas because they don't know yet. And you're full of knowledge and years of walking with the Lord, so you can impart that knowledge to them to stabilize them. But at the same time, you can rediscover things again through their eyes as they're seeing them for the first time. The Lord added to the church daily those that were being saved. That's why we need to do everything we can. Think of all the people you know that you could invite and have them come and join you and pray that they would make a commitment to follow Jesus Christ. I went to one of our small groups this last week that my son Jonathan has. It was an interesting collection. It was all guys. So one guy is a jiu-jitsu instructor. Another guy is a real estate agent. Another guy is a barber. Okay, so we're talking about the book of Acts and what it has to say and asking each one how they use their platform. And the jiu-jitsu instructor talked about how he was able to share his faith with his students. And then the realtor talked about how he integrated his faith into what he did. And the barber, to me, was the most interesting because I think anytime a guy has a blade up to your throat, they might have an advantage. I don't know. I told him a joke I heard years ago of a Christian barber that was at church, and the pastor said, you should share your faith. And he thought, well, I've never really done that. So he said, the next customer that comes to see me, I'm going to share the gospel with them. So the man sat down and the barber put the apron around his neck and he pulled out that straight edge razor, put it up to the man's neck and said, friend, are you ready to meet God? And the guy ran out of the barber shop, cape and all, right? So don't do that. But actually the barber said the way he does it is he just talks about it. You know, because people for some reason when they're getting their hair cut or their hair done, and in my case, there's nothing there. But they start talking. You ever notice that? It's talking, talking. So he says, so what I do is I just talk about how my faith works in my life and how the Lord answered a prayer the other day. I said, oh, you know what you're doing? You're chumming. Does that make sense? Chumming is when you put the bait in the water to get the fish to start biting. So instead of assaulting a person with the gospel, you just sort of drop some hooks in the water with some bait talking about what Jesus has done for you. Listen to this. The hardest two things about evangelism are getting started and then closing the deal. Let me put it another way. Takeoff and landing. By the way, the most dangerous times of your flight are takeoff and landing. So if you survive the takeoff, you're pretty good. So relax a little bit, okay? And I'm sure your landing will be just fine. But it's getting started, starting the conversation, getting into the conversation. And then if the Lord leads you, and I emphasize only if the Lord leads you, you seek to close the deal and say, would you like to accept Jesus Christ right now? What a joy it is when they say yes. Let me just say this final thing. Maybe there's somebody here that has joined us and you don't have Christ living in your life. Do you want to know that when you die, you will go to heaven? Do you want to fill that hole in your heart? Do you want your sin forgiven and your guilt removed? Let's all bow our heads. Father, thank you for your word to us. Thank you for the truth of it. And I pray for any that have joined us, wherever they are. If they don't know you yet, if Jesus Christ is not living in their heart, our prayer is that your Holy Spirit will work on them now. Show them their need for you and draw them to yourself, we pray. Amen.

0: 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And I know that word growing is important.
1: Yes.
0: It's full of such great insight. And let me ask you this. If a brand new believer picked up this book today, what do you hope would happen in their life over the next 6 months?
2: Yeah, I would hope that they would internalize these principles and develop disciplines. I know we don't like to hear that word these days. We want everything fast. You know, you can type in what you want and get same day delivery from Amazon. Mm. DoorDash can bring your food in an instant. Mm. You can get your information immediately. And so we look at the Christian life and we want to know what the hack is, what the shortcut is. And the reality is, it doesn't work that way. The Christian life has been defined as long obedience in the same direction. And I think that we need to apply discipline. Just as you use discipline to say no to dessert or discipline to go to the gym or discipline to resist temptation, etc., you need to apply discipline and say there's certain things I'm going to do every day if I feel like it or not. And one of those disciplines is I'm going to read the Bible every day. There was an old song we used to sing, read your Bible, pray every day, and you will grow in love. Remember that? Well, that's theologically correct. Read your Bible, pray every day, and you will grow in love. Psalm 1 says, happy is the man that doesn't walk in the counsel of the ungodly or stand in the way of sinners or sit in the seat of the scornful. But listen, his delight is in the word of God, and in it he meditates day and night. Start your day with the Bible, end your day with the Bible, and work it in the middle of the day sometime too. And so here's a new book that we're offering. You mentioned the title, What Every Growing Christian Needs to Know. And I go into some depth, encouraging believers to study their Bibles, giving some helpful tips on how they can do that more effectively, why it will bring joy into their life. As I mentioned earlier, in Psalm 1, his delight, it says. It doesn't say his drudgery. No, his delight is in the word of the Lord. Every Christian should look forward to reading the Bible and hearing the Bible taught. So if you look forward to like listening to our broadcast and other Bible teaching shows, that's a good sign. That's an indication of spiritual growth. In fact, the very fact that you're listening right now tells me something about you. It tells me that you want to know Jesus more. It tells me that you want to grow as a Christian. So let us help you do that. And we'll rush you a copy of What Every Growing Christian Needs to Know for your gift of any size. Dave will tell you more about that now.
0: 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And then, Pastor Greg, just before we go, would you mind praying with the person listening who wants to make a change today in their relationship with the Lord?
2: I'd be happy to, Dave. You know, as you've been listening to this today, maybe you've heard another voice. By that I mean, yeah, you heard me say a few things, but you heard God's voice speak to you deep in the recesses of your heart. And it suddenly dawned on you, this is what I need. Or to state it more accurately, this is who I need. I need Jesus, and I want Jesus. But maybe you don't know how to make that connection. Let me help you. God is only a prayer away. He stands at the door of your heart, and he knocks. And Jesus says, if you'll hear his voice and open the door, he'll come in. Let me help you open the door, so to speak, of your heart as you invite Jesus to be your Savior and Lord. So here's what I would like you to do. I'd like you to stop what you're doing, and I want you to pray a prayer after me. I'll lead you in this prayer, And as you pray it, God will hear you. Pray this after me right now if you want Jesus Christ to come into your life. Lord Jesus, I know I am a sinner, and I am sorry for my sin, and I need your forgiveness right now. Would you come into my heart and my life as Savior, as God, as friend? I choose to follow you from this moment forward. Thank you for calling me and accepting me and forgiving me. In Jesus' name I pray. Amen. I know that was a relatively short prayer. Maybe you felt something as you prayed it. Maybe you felt nothing. That doesn't really matter, because God's word says, these things we write to you that believe on the name of the Son of God, that you may know that you have eternal life. It doesn't say so you may think you have it, or you may hope you have it if God's in a good mood. No, that you can know it. And I want you to know, if you pray that prayer and meant it, Jesus Christ, the Son of God, has come into your life. So congratulations. You're now a Christian. Now continue to follow the Lord.
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4: Thursday, August 6th, a half dozen House Democrats lost their primaries, and many more could soon follow, as more socialists look to take control of the party. Town Hall reports, as the Wisconsin primary approaches, socialist Francesca Hong wants to use violence against ICE, turn Wisconsin into a sanctuary state, abolish the police and prisons. Texas Senator Ted Cruz says the Muslim Brotherhood has influence on the U.S. and some political candidates running in America. His plan, hold accountable those who finance and support terrorism on American soil. Iran and Oman agree on the coordinates of new commercial shipping routes through the Strait of Hormuz, but said the deal would not end the crisis in the region and that it's contingent on the U.S. removing its naval blockade and halting all attacks on Iran's infrastructure. The Senate Homeland Security and Governmental Affairs Committee will vote today on a resolution to hold Anthony Fauci in contempt, following taking the Fifth more than 100 times at last week's hearing. Mayor Mamdani was booed off the stage at the National Night Out Against Crime event in Staten Island. Some say New Yorkers are growing tired of Mamdani. Yanks lose, the Mets and Liberty win. The Verse and Dr. Stanley next on WMCA.
5: We've got some patches of fog being reported as we start the day. Partly cloudy skies other than that. And we're looking at a high temperature this afternoon up around at 89 degrees. We have a heat advisory in effect for the entire area. I do expect a few isolated showers late today and then more chances for rainfall as we get into the day tomorrow. Tomorrow low of 77. We hit a high of 91. Likely another heat advisory will be in effect. I'm StormGuides.live meteorologist Stephen Parr.
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6: Proverbs chapter 6, verses 16 through 19. The seven things the Lord hates. Number 6 is a false witness. Ripple effects of a false witness can often go undetected or unseen. Besides the obvious results of innocent people who have languished in prison for years, there are also men who have used their political or government authority to abuse their power and have it covered up. Women who have lied about being assaulted. Children who have learned to manipulate the system to get an adult that they are angry with in deep trouble. False witnesses have made it harder for honest people of integrity to use their authority effectively to serve and protect, and tragically, true victims to get justice. A false witness who pours out lies. There's good reason that is listed here as one of the sins that God truly hates.
7: Pastor Gravesandy would like to invite you to the Bronx Christian Church. 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
6: So now let's say that you've damaged the relationship that you really and truly value. How do you get it back together? How do you get the pieces back together? How is there healing and retrieving and rescuing this hindered, broken, hurtful relationship that you really and truly cherish? How do you get it back together? If you love somebody, really and truly love somebody, does it make any difference whose fault it is? Not really. If you want to mend it, you assume responsibility.
7: We find many examples in the Bible of the value of close friends. But what if a relationship has soured? Can you restore what was lost? Today on In Touch, the teaching ministry of Dr. Charles Stanley will hear guidance from the Word of God for healing troubled friendships.
6: A friend is a treasure. A friend is someone who loves you. A friend is someone who loves you when you're not very lovable. A friend is someone who will catch you when you fall. Someone who will accept the worst about you and help you to become the best you can possibly be. A friend is someone with whom you can share the deepest experiences of your life every day if you choose to. A friend is someone whom, when the world walks out, they're still standing there by your side. And that makes friendships very, very valuable. I read something the other day that I thought was so interesting because it describes oftentimes something that we forget, and that is, it said, make new friends, but keep the old. One is silver and the other is gold. And when you think about friends and how long it takes us to develop real godly friendships, real genuine lasting friendships, it takes a while. And therefore, if you are late in life beginning to develop friends, you don't have long to enjoy them, or do they have long to enjoy you? And that's why we need to take care of our friendships. We need to watch over them, because the truth is, a real, true, genuine friend is a gift of God's mercy to every one of us. And then there are those times, though, that when our friendships have problems, somebody walks out right when you need them, or you decide that you can't continue that friendship and you decide to walk out. Or it may be that you don't value that friendship enough. And so, therefore, as a result, the friendship just sort of disintegrates and they go their way and you go your way. You don't necessarily decide to do it. It just sort of happens. But it happens for some very specific reasons. And what I want to talk about in this message is simply this. I want to talk about the problems we have in our friendship, problems we have in our relationship. And I want to talk about troubled friendships. I want you to turn to just one verse in the Bible for the simple reason that there are many verses we could talk about. And I just want you to look, if you will, in the 16th chapter of the Proverbs and the 28th verse. And notice what he says, a perverse man spreads strife and a slanderer separates intimate friends. And so oftentimes we develop friendships that don't last. We intend for them to last, but they don't. And there are some very, very specific reasons why they do not last. Now, how do you damage this relationship, this fellowship, this friendship? How do you damage that? Well, let's think about how you damage it. And we damage it in ways that probably we don't even realize. And the first way we damage it is this, selfishness. You see, if you really want to decide whether you love somebody or not, ask yourself the question, am I asking most of the time what they can do for me, how they can meet my needs, or am I primarily interested in how I can meet their need and make them happy and cause them to have joy and help them in their relationship with the Lord or with other people? So selfishness, you want to damage your relationship, you add that. Secondly,

0: Manipulation. Manipulation is simply another word for control. And a person who is trying to control the other person all the time, you can't build. Listen, that will damage a friendship as much as anything. Nobody likes to be manipulated, controlled, underhandedly, backhandedly controlled. Now, people can control each other by manipulating them by finances, by belittling them, or they can manipulate them in other ways. You can manipulate people sexually. You can withhold sex from your marriage partner to manipulate them to do something for you, which is a cruel way to try to govern or control someone else's life. There are lots and lots of ways you can manipulate someone. It damages a relationship. Then, of course, there is jealousy. You want to damage your friendship? Jealousy says, I'm going to hold tight to what's mine, and I don't want anything to look like it's going to intrude. Well, now, if you love someone and you have a genuine friendship, we're not talking about marriage partners now. We're talking about just genuine, close, intimate friends, another kind of friends. And so if you're the kind of person who cannot stand anybody to even look like they're going to be a friend to your friend, that will absolutely ultimately destroy a relationship and a friendship. So jealousy does not work. It's very damaging. Then there's criticism. You want to destroy a friendship, then you set your antennas out to find everything you can that displeases you and the other person. The way they dress, the way they look, the way they talk. You look for the ways that they don't live up to your expectations. In other words, you know what? You want to destroy a friendship. You just get in that critical mode. And this doesn't work, and I'm not pleased with that, and you criticize them for this one. You know what happens after a while? They walk away. You know why? Because they can't handle it. Here's the way you can tell whether criticism is good or not. Now listen carefully. Listen, say amen.
1: Amen.
0: The criticism is right when it hurts you far more deeply to be critical of something he or she did or said, or their attitude, than it does. In other words, it hurts you more than it hurts them. When it's just something that you just don't like, it may be that you need to think about whether it's even worth saying. And you see, we all have to let some things pass. If you've got to criticize everything you see in a person that doesn't suit you, you'll never have any friends. Just let it pass. What difference does it make? Ask yourself the question, is that significant or is it insignificant? Does that just happen once? Or is this a habit? If it's a habit, then let's deal with it. But if it's just something that you don't particularly like, criticism will absolutely destroy a relationship. Then explosions. Usually when people explode and they've got all this pent-up anger that has been built up week after week and month after month or year after year, whatever it might be, maybe they don't even realize what's going on, but they just explode. Here's the tragedy. Sometimes they will do something that they can't undo. Sometimes they may say something that is so painful and so absolutely penetrating and devastating to the other person's sense of self-esteem or self-worth, they can't get over it. They just can't get over it. Many friendships have been destroyed by people who just explode and wipe out everybody around them. We have to be able to control what we think, and the best thing to do is don't let it go on. Then there is also this whole idea of disloyalty. Somebody says to your face, oh, you're my friend, I love you, and next thing you know, they're behind your back talking about you, leaving little innuendos, implying things that other people can infer that it means one thing and something other than you mean. Disloyalty is disheartening. It's terrible. It's destructive. It reaches down to your heart because here's a person that you thought really and truly were loyal, a person that was loyal to you, and they aren't. Then there is just absolute pure dishonesty. And that is, you can't trust them. You can't have a relationship with somebody you don't trust. It just doesn't work. You have to trust them. People make mistakes. If they're willing to face it, yes, you're absolutely right. I told a lie. I was weak at that point, or I was afraid, or whatever it might be. At least deal with it. Admit it, confess it, repent of it, say, you know, please forgive me, help me to understand. Or it may be that you didn't intend to say something, but you did. But when it's intended, that's dishonesty. It'll destroy a relationship. Last word is one that we don't usually think about, and that's busyness. You want to destroy a relationship? don't ever meet. Don't ever talk. It won't work. Busyness that neglects my friendship, that doesn't have time for relationship. I don't have time to talk. I don't have time to go out to eat with you. I don't have time to sit down and talk. I don't have time to listen. You can't have relationship without time. And too busy will destroy that relationship. Now let's say, for example, that you've damaged the relationship that you really and truly value. How do you retrieve it? How do you heal it? How do you get it back together? How do you get the pieces back together? How is there healing and retrieving and rescuing this hindered, broken, hurtful relationship that you really and truly cherish? How do you get it back together? Well, the first thing you do is this. You address it. You say to your friend, you know, there's something in our relationship that's not right. Maybe something I did, or maybe I misunderstood, but I think we have a problem, and I would like for us to at least face it and deal with it, and I'm willing to do that. The second thing you do is determine what happened. What happened in this relationship? What was said? What was understood or misunderstood? What did I do? Or what did he do or she do? That is, you determine what is it, where and when did it, what made it get off track when it was going so well. The third thing is this, apologize. You say, suppose it's not my fault. That's not even an issue. Because, listen, if the friendship is worth saving, it's worth assuming responsibility, whatever responsibility you had. Maybe you say it was totally his or her fault. Let me ask you a question. If you love somebody, really and truly love somebody, does it make any difference whose fault it is? Not really. If you want to mend it, you assume responsibility. Very important. You say, you know, I want to apologize because I must have done something that caused this to happen. Now, if it's something the other person did and it wasn't your fault anyway, you're still winning. What are you doing? You're assuming responsibility because what you're saying is this. This relationship and this friendship is so important to me. You know what? I'm willing to take the heat. I'm willing to take the discipline. You know what that is? You call it unconditional love. That's what you call it. You're willing to take it, no matter whether you deserve it or not. It's not the issue. And so you say to that person, I apologize. I'm very sorry. And the next thing you do to remember is you refuse to blame and you refuse to defend yourself. That person says, here's what you did. I did not do anything of the sort. What's the goal? Is the goal to be right or to win the person? Is the goal to be right to save the relationship? If I don't care anything about the relationship, I can say, you know what? You're blind as a bat. That's what you did. You're just projecting on me what you think. That's not true at all. And you know what? This is the beginning of fellowships, relationships, friendships, and marriages to go down the drain. It's not my fault. It's your fault. And on people go, what happened for so long? They have so damaged their relationship, somebody walks away. So what you have to be willing to say is, you know what, whatever my part is, or I want to apologize, and so you refuse to defend yourself, and then here's what you do. We talk about saving a fellowship, relationship. You say, what can I do to repair this? What can I do? Tell me something that I can do to help in this relationship. Whatever it takes, I'm willing to do that. So you ask for a suggestion of how you can repair it. What do I need to do? And then the next thing you do is you make a commitment. You say, I'm committed to rebuilding this fellowship, this relationship, this friendship. I'm committed to rebuilding that. Whatever it takes, I'm willing to do it. Now, once you've come this far, I want to give you four questions that'd be good to ask yourself. You really want to save this friendship. There are four questions that I'd like to suggest that you ask. Number one is this, and this is so very, very, very important. I want to ask you, are you listening? Say amen. Amen. All right, here's the first question. Am I projecting on my friend something that happened in my past? Let's say, back in your past somewhere, you were deeply, deeply hurt. And maybe it was some woman in your life, or maybe some friendship, relationship that someone you deeply, deeply loved. And they betrayed you. They were disloyal to you. They were dishonest with you. And they walked away when you thought that person was one of the dearest friends you could possibly have. Now, what does a person naturally normally do? They start building their defenses. And they build defenses so it cannot happen again. So therefore, someone comes along and you begin to be a little close to that person and you begin to feel it. And so next thing you know, you're being critical of something the other person's life. And it's very real to you, very real. What you don't realize is this, because of past hurts, you are taking your past emotional experiences and projecting it on the other person, not even realizing that you are blaming them for something that somebody else did to you years and years and years ago. That is so common and so destructive, it's absolutely amazing. When you project on a friend something out of your past, something deep down inside, you may have been hurt, could be one of many things, and what happens is you're going to destroy that friendship. If you want to retrieve that friendship, you've got to lay down the past. A second question you need to ask yourself is this: am I just too fearful to have a close relationship with anybody? In other words, is the problem in my friendship the fact that that person's getting too close and I'm a little bit uncomfortable with it? In other words, I got a hell of a lot of space. Give me room. Now, it's one thing to smother somebody and to be possessive of them. You don't want to be smothering. But is the truth that when that person begins to become close to you, something inside of you, you don't even know what it is, something inside of you just raises right up, or you pull right down, you think, I can't handle this. And well, what is it you can't handle? I just can't handle it. What it is you have this defense mechanism up because you're afraid to have an intimate relationship with somebody else because you've been hurt and you said you would never be hurt again, no matter what. Let me say one word to you. And this is something that's been said probably 1,000 years, but it's true. It is a whole lot better to have loved and lose it than never to have loved at all. It's better to have a great friend and lose them than never to have had a friendship at all. If you're one of those persons who is so dead set on not being hurt in life, you're in for a lot of disappointments because you're going to get hurt over and over and over and over again. The only difference between you and somebody who has a dear friend, they've got somebody to share their hurt with, and you've got to stuff it. You've got to keep it to yourself. You don't have anybody you can talk to about it. So you have to ask yourself the question, is my problem in my friendship the fact that I'm really fearful, too fearful to have a close, intimate relationship? Now, the same thing would be true of men and women. So sometimes women have probably more intimate relationships than men, and somehow, you know, men just don't want to say too much. It's just macho, strong. You know what? None of that scriptural. There's nothing to that, except that it'll damage your relationships. Then there's another question you need to ask. Do I have unreal expectations of this relationship? Am I expecting more than this person's able to give? Listen, there's some people who have an enormous amount to give. They know how to love and they know how to express it. They know how to be happy and peaceful and contented in life. They know how to give of themselves. And some people don't. Listen, not only do they not give of themselves, they don't even know how. They don't even know how to love you. They don't have it on the inside. They don't have the capacity to love. So if you understand that, then you build that relationship, and here's what that means. You're going to have to give more. You're going to have to do more. You're going to have to probably forgive more because they're not there yet. But if you value that relationship, you'll do whatever's necessary to save it. One last question, there are many questions, but one last I'll mention. Are these feelings of rejection in my friendship because he or she is rejecting me, or is it because I have such a poor sense of self-esteem and poor sense of self-worth, I don't think I really deserve acceptance, and I don't deserve this kind of friendship, and I don't deserve that kind of love, I don't deserve this kind of relationship, I don't deserve this kind of intimacy? And what you're doing is you are feeling rejected, not because they've rejected you, you just don't feel worthy of somebody just pouring out love on you and loving you and with an abundance of love, because that's their person. That's the way they know how to love, and yet you don't. You can heal a damaged relationship if you want to, if you choose to, if you try to, if you're persistent at it. One last thing I'd say is this. Ask God to show you how to help your friend become a godly person. If you'll ask God to help your friend become a godly person, God will work in your life in the most awesome fashion to help you strengthen, heal, recover, and rescue what will turn out more than likely to be a wonderful, intimate, loving relationship that you'll be glad you didn't lose.
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1: 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Your compliments could be doing more harm than good. Here's a moment with Charles Stanley.
0: Let's say that a person performs very, very well, and you want to praise them. And you express that. Sometimes that person can't handle it. And what happens is they begin to expect it. When a person begins to expect and anticipate and draw out of you praise, and then what's happened is they have abused the awesome position they have and the privilege. When they can't handle it, that same praise that builds up this person and their self-esteem and makes them better at what they do can destroy this person. Because if they can't handle the way you genuinely express your appreciation and they want more and more of it, then what's happening is they're not doing it for the right motive. Secondly, they're going to get into this trench that's going to head them in a direction that they're going to make a big mistake in life. And so their motives get all mixed up, because instead of trying to please God, now they're trying to please you. Because they please you, you're going to parade them before other people. And you have to be wise as to how much you give, where they are. Can they handle that? Because some people go ahead and just talk about how what you said about them and la, la, la, and then they get prideful and egotistical. It's amazing that you can, in the right spirit, ruin somebody.
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7: We've got some patches of fog being reported as we start the day. Partly cloudy skies other than that. And we're looking at a high temperature this afternoon up around at 89 degrees. We have a heat advisory in effect for the entire area. I do expect a few isolated showers late today and then more chances for rainfall as we get into the day tomorrow. Tomorrow low of 77. We hit a high of 91. Likely another heat advisory will be in effect. I'm StormGuides.live meteorologist Stephen Parr.
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10: 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The Apostle Paul gives us perfect advice in Ephesians 4. 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He also tells us to rid ourselves of clamor, the unrest we get through hurt, evil speaking, the words we say about those who hurt us, and all malice, the desire we may have for harm to come to our hurters. This downward spiral of strife must be avoided. It will destroy us. 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Don't let your hurt progress. 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You won't regret it.
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15: Today on Focus on the Family with Jim Daly, we're exploring the topic of storms, which can change very quickly and unexpectedly, and a light rain can transform without warning into a howling gale. It's really damaging, even life-threatening. And your marriage is going to go through storms at some point. The question is, are you ready? I'm John Fuller, and thanks for joining us today.
14: John, the voice actor, I like this. Oh. You should go out for Odyssey and become a voice there.
15: I had one line, one sentence in
14: Doesn't
15: Odyssey.
14: Doesn't that bother you? They've only asked you in 40 years to do one line?
15: No, because that's
14: bothers
15: okay.
14: me. I had one little part there once upon a time, but it's true. Marriage at times can be a struggle, just like voice acting. Gene and I have our struggles too. You know, Gene's always saying, you need to let people know we're not perfect, and we're not. And, you know, we have things in our own marriage that we have to work on, and that's okay. That's kind of like what life is. But, you know, there are couples who say, we've never had an argument. And I say, God bless you. I don't know if that's healthy. I mean, somebody might be rolling over all the time saying, okay, okay, yes. But today, we want to hear from a great friend and guest who wants to prepare you for those inevitable storms in your marriage. And let me remind you, Focus on the Family is here for you. That is key. We want to help you in any way we can, and I want to reemphasize, we are a treasure trove of resources here at Focus. Almost 50 years doing this, we have accumulated great wisdom with our counselors, our resources, the books we select and approve. Man, and so much digital information online. There is everything at your fingertips.
15: Mm-hmm. Yeah, we're a phone call away, 800, the letter A in the word family, or stop by our website. Gary Thomas is our guest today. He's a wonderful speaker and author. He serves on the pastoral teaching team at Cherry Hills Community Church in Highlands Ranch outside of Denver. And among the many books Gary has written, the one we're talking about today is Making Your Marriage a Fortress, Strengthening Your Marriage to Withstand Life's Storms. And here's Jim, how you began the conversation with Gary Thomas on today's episode of Focus on the Family with Jim Daly.
14: You have written some incredible books on marriage. I would say you're the foremost expert on marriage. I hope your wife, Lisa, is happy. That's the proof
16: Ray,
14: in the pudding.
16: You see me wince there when you
14: We're
16: said
14: gonna
16: that.
14: We're going to call her in a minute and make sure. No, it's so true, though, huh? Gene and I always talk about that. It's tough to be in that marriage space where you're the expert, and then you and your wife have an argument, and you're thinking in the back of your mind, wait a minute, this can't be happening to us. Does that happen to you?
16: Well, what's been a blessing, because people often ask Lisa, what's it like? And she says, what's made it easier for me? She goes, is he really does live out what he writes about, except for one book. And we talked about it. Everybody Matters. She thinks I could do a better job eating a little more healthily than I do. But as far as marriage, she seems to give me at least a passing grade.
14: All right. So. Now you made the rest of us feel better when we eat that In-N-Out burger. Okay. All right. Let's get into it. Explain the idea of storms in a marriage. I get it generally, but you know, I understand it. It's related to your experience of surviving that hurricane down in Houston.
16: Well, yeah, it happened in 2017, and I think a lot of people can relate to this. We'd been in Houston for 7 years at the time, and every time in the fall, you have the signs blinking on the freeway, hurricane season is here, get your prepared kits ready and all of that. And the first few years, we take it seriously. We're from Pacific Northwest. The thought of a hurricane is terrible. After 4 or 5 years, you're like, yeah, I've heard that before. And then 2017, they said this big thing, Hurricane Harvey is coming, and it hit, and it wasn't that big of a deal at first. But then it moved a little inland, camped over Houston, and dropped over 50 inches of rain in 3 days. It felt like Noah's flood. I mean, it was just like, it just didn't stop. The water keeps coming up and up and up. And that point, we see it coming into the yard, and I'm like, okay, I got to take this seriously. I go in the garage. This is so pathetic. All I had was cardboard and blue painter's tape.
14: Oh, great.
16: Which, to hold out flood water, you know, carry a gallon of water in a paper bag, and you're going to have just as much luck. And I realized, you know, just because the storm didn't come last year or the year before, the year before, the year before, people who are from that area of the country know eventually it is, and you need to be prepared. And I think the same thing is true for marriages, that – yeah, just because it has only happened to your neighbor or you haven't seen it this or that, just the way that life works, even for believers, and sometimes I think especially for believers, the storm is going to hit. And at that point, will your marriage be part of the problem or part of the solution? And that's why you want to prepare.
14: No, and that's a great analogy. And I know that feeling. Here in Colorado, we get the snow reports and an inch falls when they said 12 inches was going to fall. So I totally relate to that. But you say these storms will reveal one or two truths about a marriage and a couple. What are those?
16: All of these couples, the one thing that they had in common, and I was so inspired by their stories, was that they never imagined that they would have to face the depth of pain and struggle that they faced. They were all caught by surprise, but secondly, that God is faithful. And not theoretically. God says he's going to be faithful. In fact, I think there are two verses that have really come true as I've written this book and think about it and I'm speaking on it. Psalm 9:10 says, "Those who know your name trust in you, for you, Lord, have never forsaken those who seek you." There hasn't been a single person who seeks God that God has forsaken. And then Jesus' almost fierce promise, but comforting one, "In this world you will have trouble, but take heart, I have overcome the world." Every couple found that to be true. Mm. They did face trouble, but when they found sought refuge in God, they found refuge, a new relationship with God and a new relationship with each other.
14: Yeah, and we're going to cover in more detail. I think one of the great breakdowns in marriage can be those expectations, especially early in marriage, where typically husbands are caught off guard because they didn't know they were supposed to know so many things that she was hoping he would remember to do, or whatever it might be. Speak to that expectation problem, which the earlier a couple can figure that out, I think, the better their marriage is going to be. Yeah.
16: Well, it's not just the expectations we have of our spouse. I think it's the expectations we have of God and ourselves. I think of one couple, Daryl and Stacy, a wonderful, godly couple. Stacy came from a dysfunctional childhood, and so she really wanted a strong guy who would take care of her. Daryl was a weightlifter. He could bench press 400 pounds. Mm. His expectations were, I'm going to be there for my wife physically. I'm going to protect my wife. I'm going to be carrying in the groceries or whatnot. 3 years after they were married, they got the diagnosis of MS on the part of Daryl. So really what motivated Stacy to get married, I want a strong man who's going to make me feel secure, who will take care of me, would never come true. She had to completely die to those expectations. And Daryl thought his relationship with Stacy would be, you can count on me, I'm going to be there for you, I'm going to take care of you. And now he says, decades later, she takes care of me. And talking to him even more recently, It's amazing. Stacy said, when I married Daryl, I thought I would just bask in the glow of Bubba. Because he was, obviously, as a weightlifter, he was a big guy, but charismatic, loved the Lord, great with kids. I mean, a really, really good guy. And today, Stacy says, he's marked by humility like no other guy I know, because MS has humbled him. You know, he goes from the walker to the wheelchair to the scooter, to the electric, you know. And she goes, every time he responds with more humility. So she thought he would impress people with his strength. God decided he's going to have, no, Daryl, you're going to impress people with your humility, which only would have come through the severe road that they walked together.
14: Well, and the other part of that is how Daryl embraced what God's journey for him is. I mean, that's the humbling part, that he didn't walk away from the Lord in that respect. He said, thank you, Lord, and let's move on.
16: Yeah.
14: I mean, that's amazing.
16: It wasn't easy. I love it. He said when he was first diagnosed, because he was an athlete. He thought of himself that way. He said, I had one two-word prayer. Heal me, heal me, heal me, heal me. And he just kept praying. And who wouldn't, you know, in your 20s facing this, until God finally said to him, Daryl, I am going to heal you, but not of MS. I'm going to use MS to heal other things in your life. And it ended up being the pride.
14: Wow.
16: And here's where I'm just blown away by the wisdom of some of these couples. This is hard won wisdom. Daryl talked about getting into bed at night. So he gets his chair right up to there. He still has use of his arms somewhat, so he can lift his body onto the bed, but he can't get his legs over. And so Stacy has to lift up his legs and move him over onto the bed. And he said to me, Gary, I'm tempted sometimes to say, why bother? I'm just going to let Stacy do everything. I'm only doing a little bit. And he goes, but I was really challenged. He says, I think I could probably physically only do about 20% of what I used to do.
14: Wow.
16: But I've been convicted by God. I want to do 100% of that 20%. Mm. And so often when couples go through challenges, they just give up. Well, if we can't do everything we wanted to do, let's just go into early retirement. And I was able to use, this has been life-changing for me, with a man who went through prostate cancer and had his prostate removed. And that can have real issues in physical intimacy or whatnot. And it'd be so easy to say, well, we can't do everything we used to do, so let's just learn to go without. And I could share Daryl's hard-won wisdom. Okay, maybe you can only do 30% of what you used to be able to do, but do 100%. Of that 30%. Don't take away more than life takes away. And maybe it could be a financial calamity, not just health, where we can't afford to do the resorts. We can't afford to go to the Michelin 3-star restaurants. But don't say then you're never going to go out. Do 100% of what you're able to do. And that's the humility that was carved out of decades of seeing their expectations crushed. But the surprise they found, not surprise, but God was there in their greatest fears.
15: Well, that's Gary Thomas on today's episode of Focus on the Family with Jim Daly, and what great content he's captured. So much of it is in the book, Making Your Marriage a Fortress, and we're talking about storms and staying strong. 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We have the book at focusonthefamily.com/broadcast or call 800, the letter A in the word family.
14: Gary, one of the things I like in the way you structured the book is you're pulling on a lot of stories from various couples that people can see their own lives in. And I love that. The next one was Baron and Christy, and he was in the Navy, chaplain in the Navy. He was deployed for 3 to 6 months at a time. The classic relationship distance issues. Describe what they were dealing with and how they sorted that out.
16: Well, he still is. And Baron is a soldier through and through. He was a Marine before he became a chaplain. He often serves with the special ops guys, which are, you'd look at them, you don't know they're in the military, but you know you don't want to go down an alley with them. I mean,
14: they're on your side, I'm okay.
16: Yes, they're on the side. You have no truer friend. And so it's just some valuable lessons. And so this is maybe if you have a long deployment in the military, or maybe you're traveling for business or whatnot, some of the lessons that I thought were very helpful is that they talked about leaving. They didn't talk about reentry.
14: Right.
16: And they just learned. And this is what I love, all the stories of these couples. And this is what I love about marriage by God's design. We have time and commitment to get it right. None of these couples say, oh, we're just unusually wise, unusually connected, unusually mature. they share, yeah, we messed up here and here's how we messed up. And Christina knew that Baron likes a clean house and a clean car when he comes home. And so she cleaned the car, but she forgot the steering wheel and the steering wheel was sticky. She's like, well, I did everything but the steering wheel. And Baron says, well, in the Marine Corps, sticky is sticky and sticky isn't clean. And, but this is where you have to talk about it as a couple, because I traveled a lot when the kids were younger without Lisa, because she had to be home with the kids. And rather than having the house clean, I just wanted peace and quiet. I'd been in front of groups. I'd been talking to people all day. I just wanted to chill out and have a relational time. But Lisa thinks her love language is cleaning, acts of cleaning. Add that one to Gary Chapman's. And so when I'd come home, and you know, it's always a rush to get the kids to bed in there. So she's furiously vacuuming and wiping. And I'm like, honey, I don't see the crumbs. I'm not inspecting the floor. I just really want to relax and say hi to you and say hi to the kids. And so what Baron wanted isn't what I wanted. It might not be what someone else's wife wants. But what I learned from their experiences, talk about it and then talk about it some more. So often we have these expectations of our spouses, but we don't tell them, but we still hold them accountable to it. And they learn to make it work. Look, we just, what does it mean for you? You've been home with the kids. I'm coming home. How do you want the reentry to go for you? And then the wife that, or the husband, whoever's staying home, the other spouse is coming. Okay, what do you want for your reentry? And you might have to juggle it and compromise. He found out as a young soldier, particularly coming home after a long while, it was much better for he and his wife for them to spend a night or a few nights alone before they got together with the kids. She also said, you know, the kids are all over him and they soak up all his emotional energy. And so by the time we get them in bed, I got a very tired husband. And so they really focused on coming back together. Another major lesson that I found really helpful, Baron talked about one deployment where he was available, because a lot of times when he's in the field, he's not. But he was meeting with other chaplains. It was a training thing. And so three or four nights, brothers in arms, they're having a great time. They're laughing. And then Christina started to say, hey, Baron, we haven't connected for 3 or 4 days. And he said, Gary, I realized I would never go out 3 evenings in a row if I was home and not be connecting with Christina. So just because I'm on the road, I'm still married and I have to act like a married man on the road. And so they were intentional about, you know what, just because you're on the road or just because you're the one at home, you still need to make time for your spouse. They've learned being in the military that if you aren't intentionally connecting while you're on the road, you learn how to live separate lives. And if you learn how to live separate lives, you become comfortable with separate lives. And that is a gateway to divorce.
14: Yeah, those are so many good lessons in that. I mean, one of the things is create a communication pattern. I try to call Jean at least once during the day when I'm traveling. It's usually 2 or 3 times when I have a little break. I probably bug the daylight out of her. Hey, what are you doing? Didn't we just talk an hour ago? I'm not doing much more differently now. But it's just good to stay connected. You kind of refer to that, I think, as focused communication. I don't know if that fits the
16: No, it was perfect. And Christina really stressed this because she has a friend whose husband is a pilot and he didn't do that well. She goes, I'm talking to him on the phone and I can tell I have about 10% of him. He's watching a game. He's watching SportsCenter. And so what my conclusion was, look, if you know you only have 10 minutes of solid conversation, give your spouse, your husband and your wife, the full 10 minutes. That's why I like FaceTime, because you can't cheat. look at each other face to face. It's better to say, I'm yours for this amount of time. And then, you know, I'm tired and I got to go off. And one woman said her husband would call her when she was at work and she would just be up front. Hey, babe, I've got 5 minutes before I have to be in this meeting, but I'm all yours for 5 minutes. And so she would listen and engage. And I think that's where just be intentional when you are communicating and then just admit when you're at the end. For Baron and Christina, high-low was really helpful to set up their conversation. What's the high point? What's the low point? Because by the end of that, he was pretty tired. I mean, it's a demanding job that he faced. He could see people die. And Christina was empathetic to that she wanted to be connected in marriage, but also have empathy that my spouse is doing a good thing, serving our country and ultimately protecting our family.
14: Mm-hmm. Right. Well, the pilot example, I was thinking you were going to say while he's flying the plane, he gives her about 10%. And I was thinking, that's a good thing if I'm on the plane with him. I don't mind 10%. Yeah. Let's move to another couple, Keith and Roxanne, that you mentioned, who brought, as you described it, quite a bit of baggage into the relationship.
16: Yeah.
14: I think, you know, many couples, it may not fit exactly the definition of this couple, but when you bring childhood wounds and things into the marriage, boy, you have got to deal with that stuff.
16: Yes.
14: Describe what Keith and Roxanne, what they brought into the marriage and how it unfolded.
16: Well, first, a word to wives. It's so devastating, and I know wives can be unfaithful too. There's a story of in the book where a wife had the affair, but so often wives think, if my husband is cheating or he's looking at porn, what could I have done? Am I not keeping myself up? Am I not active? And every husband insisted, and Keith was among this, there's nothing my wife could have done to stop
14: That's
16: me
14: not
16: from
14: the
16: straying.
14: Issue.
16: This is not about her. Yeah. It was entirely about me. In fact, he said, Roxanne was my perfect wife. And because I thought she's a perfect wife, I thought, I'm certainly going to lose her when she finds out the real me. And so why don't I just get it over with, act so outrageously that it's like pulling off the Band-Aid and getting it done. But for Roxanne, her father had been unfaithful to her mom. And so she just had these real deep wounds and a lot of insecurity that's understandable. Keith grew up in a family where he was not brought in as part of it. He always felt left out. Then he was molested as a young boy, and a counselor in Houston that I often go to for these issues told me, Gary, whenever a client comes to me and says that this happened to him as a young boy, he goes, I wait for the dominoes to fall. He goes, he's not excusing it. He goes, but it's such a deep wound. And so when you have that kind of baggage where there was just no connection relationally with your family, all of this happened before he met Roxanne, before he married Roxanne. Roxanne had nothing to do with it. Because he didn't deal with that baggage, marriage, I've found as a pastor, gives guys about a 9 to 12 month pause. In the freshness of marriage, a lot of those old things go away. But eventually, if they're not dealt with, they're going to come back. And so it's about getting strong so that you can be strong in your marriage. Roxanne couldn't cure or help or heal Keith. He needed a professional. She's not a PhD counselor. And so it's just, what I say is, if you have some hurts, maybe kids laughed at you or bullied you a little bit, maybe you're fine to talk with a pastor and receive spiritual care. But when you have the level of hurt that Keith had, and I think that Roxanne had, you need a professional. You know, I can brush my teeth. I can't give myself a root canal.
14: Right. So it's really fair. We often demean that in the Christian community because we think, well, really, all you need is God.
16: Yeah.
14: And of course, that's true. If the Lord can wipe that slate clean, that's wonderful. That's not typically what happens. Going all the way back to your first story, God puts us on journeys to learn things about ourselves and about the world around us. So I love that encouragement to get good Christian counseling, I would say.
16: So I think with couples, when you're looking at your childhood hurts, instead of just saying, oh, it makes me so angry when he does this, or when she disrespects me, like I want to say, why does this make you angry?
14: Yeah.
16: Why does this make you feel so disrespected? Why are you so sensitive to this or that? It might be what your spouse is doing, but it might not be. It might be what your dad did, what your mom did, what your siblings did. It's just recognizing that we bring a lot of baggage into our marriage, and I don't want my wife to have to carry it. That's where I need to go get help and say, can you unload this so I'm not just dumping it on my spouse?
14: You know, so often, Gary, temperament plays into this, and it could be either the husband or the wife. Either one can be very pro-counseling, the other one not so much, because for some, it marks failure, that I'm not measuring up, all those performance issues. It's not about that. Mm-hmm. It's about getting healthy, and so I just want to encourage people to remember that and try to break loose of that to make your marriage all that it can be. Right at the end here, the impact of isolation in a marriage, and it fits with this story, I think, but the isolation in a marriage can really wreak havoc on that relationship, both in a male expression of that, because we as men tend to pull in and go the way of the little boy. We don't want to deal with it. We don't want her harping on us. I don't know what to do. I don't know how to fix that in me. So we just pull in. Yeah. And we go news, weather, and sports, right?
16: Right.
14: And then for wives, I mean, they find it in, I think, in other activity, girlfriend activity. They get distracted, and you end up isolated. Speak to the verse in Proverbs that you mentioned in the book about the downside of isolation. Yeah. To me, it feels like it's a medication, but it's medicating in the wrong way.
16: Absolutely. Proverbs 18:1 says, "Whoever isolates himself seeks his own desire. He breaks out against all sound judgment." Keith felt like his downfall into affairs was fueled largely by isolation. He didn't deal with feeling isolated from his family of origin, and so he felt the same thing in his marriage, and always thought he had to look outside of his family to do it. And I think isolation is sort of like, let me give a plug for Focus on the Family. It's like Focus on the Family. Publishers say they want books that are Tylenol, not vitamins. And what they mean by that is, if you have a headache, I need this. Vitamins are supplements for long-term health, and they don't seem as urgent. I bet when people are going through an affair, or a kid is rebelling, or things are crazy, they're listening to 10 Focus on the Family episodes.
14: Well, I hope so.
16: But this is why you need the supplements as well, because if you wait until the crisis hits before you try to gain the wisdom, or before you're part of a church group, they wouldn't have had anybody to call. When things are going well, you don't think you need church. It's like an obligation. Well, we should go. It's Sunday. But if you know the storms are going to come, you're going to say, we need to be a part of a church. The day will come when we need them. And the day is here when somebody needs us. And it was a real lesson. I think if you look at scripture reading, prayer, Bible study, listening to Focus, those are just wise things. Taking your vitamins to gradually become stronger as a person and as a couple. If you know the storm will hit, and it will, get the wisdom now so that you can draw from it. Not be like me with cardboard and blue painter's tape trying to hold back floodwaters, which is worthless. I just didn't have the resources. I didn't gather them ahead of time, and that was foolish.
14: Yeah, I hear you. And what you're saying is, on the sunny day, get the sandbags ready.
16: Yeah.
14: Because you're going to need them tomorrow.
16: Absolutely.
14: But Gary, this has been so good. And again, I just respect the depth in which you write on this topic of marriage. And every book that you've done on marriage is just a powerhouse, and it's so full of wisdom for couples, and this one hits the mark once again. And I just hope people will respond. Even if you're in a healthy place with your marriage, it'll be healthier, and maybe you know people in your church or family members that need a copy of this great resource that Gary has written. Get in touch with us, like we normally say. If you can donate to the ministry, if you could become a monthly sustainer here at Focus, that'd be great. One-time gift is good too. And we'll send you a copy of the book as our way of saying thank you. And if you're in a tough spot, we get it. We want to get the resource into your hands. So just let us know, and we'll give you the book. Also, your support helps to strengthen marriages and rescue couples who are in trouble. We have something called Hope Restored. It's a 4-day intensive. We have an 80% success rate. About 30% of the couples come with divorce papers ready to go. It's a remarkable program. I don't know of anything more successful in recovering marriages. And again, if that's something of interest to you, get in touch with us. We had a woman named Christy who she and her husband attended, and she said, "I could have never imagined how God would use this experience to grow us closer to Him, to each other, and into the individuals He designed us to be." So often we fell in love, we got married, and somehow now we're angry at each other. Hope Restored does a wonderful job of recovering that desire to be one. 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So check it out. 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And we are here to assist you in getting the help you need.
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4: Temperature tops off around 89 degrees today. We have a heat advisory in effect. Tomorrow morning, a low of 77. We hit a high of 91 and more chances for rain coming during the day tomorrow. I'm Storm Guide Stat Live meteorologist Stephen Parr.
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17: Yesterday on Insight for Living, Chuck Swindoll opened his Bible to Job chapter 2 and began drawing practical counsel for husbands. First, we learned that a good husband listens well and always tells his wife the truth. And second, he takes his role as her spiritual encourager seriously, teaching her about God with gentleness and grace. Today, Chuck picks up where he left off, with two more principles for husbands, and then turns to a topic that may be even closer to home, how to be a good friend to someone who's suffering.
18: Model verbal purity. In all this, Job did not sin with his lips.

0: He did not make a blasphemous statement. He did not curse God. He does not curse her. I loved it when Anderson wrote that he didn't call her wicked. He called her foolish. There's a lot of difference. Be careful how you talk to your wife, men. I can recall a particular pastor who, at the door of the church, when his wife simply said, shall we go by the restaurant or do you want to go so-and-so, he turned and unloaded on her a piece of his mind he couldn't afford to lose. And I've got to tell you, she took it like a champ, and my heart went out to her. We were all embarrassed, as several of us witnessed this embarrassing statement made by this fairly well-known preacher. And I learned a lot about that preacher that day. I don't care how well-known or how important or how much money you make or how big your company is, you don't have the right to talk to your wife like a dog. She is your partner, she is your equal, and she knows a lot of stuff on you. She too can write the unauthorized biography and not sign it, you know. Number four, accept her completely, love her unconditionally. Those words are all important. Put them down just like I gave them. Accept her completely, love her unconditionally. I'll tell you, a wife thrives in that kind of context. She is who she is. God has made her into the woman she has become. She was the wife you chose. You chose. She has become the woman that God is making her into, and that requires, that calls for complete acceptance and unconditional love. What it leads to in the long haul is commitment. You're there for the long haul. You're there to stay. And no amount of hardship, difficulty, test, or trial will separate you. In fact, it will pull you closer together. Many a marriage is strung together by very thin, fragile threads. And tests come either from the children or a difficult birth and birth defects in a child, or trials and tests in business or in the financial realm or in the emotional realm or whatever. You hang in there, guys. Hang in there. Hang in there. Hang in there. Tell her how much she means to you. Talk to her about the value she has in your life, she represents. Guys, just look for ways to get out. Got a good friend. We've been pretty serious here, so I got to have a little fun with you. I had a friend send me a cute story. A woman awakes in the middle of the night, and her husband's gone. He's left the bed by her, and she puts on her robe and goes downstairs to look for him. And he's sitting all by himself at a kitchen table with a hot cup of coffee, just kind of staring at the wall, blinking with tears. And she said, "What's the matter, dear?" She says, why are you down here at this time of night? What's going on?" He looks up from the cup of coffee and he says, "You remember 20 years ago when we were dating and you were only 16? She says, "Yeah, of course I remember." He pauses, the words don't come easily. He says, "Remember when your father saw us in the car and we were smooching, and boy, he stuck a pistol in my face and he said, any boy who kisses my daughter like that's gonna marry her. Either you marry her or I'm sending you to jail for 20 years. Remember that?" She said, "Yeah, I remember that." Wipes another tear away and he says, "I would have gotten out today." That's not a good guy that'll do that. "I would have gotten out today." All these years he'd been counting up to have 15, 20. My wife, who heard this sermon the first time, said, "Lose the joke, okay? I am not... Well, I mean, I might listen to her, but... Now, it isn't long before the word gets out to Job's friends, and we all have friends. I hope we all have a few friends. I don't think he just had three or four. I think he had a number. But these particular friends got word that Job had come across a whole series of tragic events. I want you to stop and think about a couple or three good friends, okay? Just in your mind, name them in your mind. Okay? And let's say that all of you guys or all you gals have been together from maybe from school it started and you've been cultivating this friendship over the years. Let's say one of them really hit bottom. And you got word. And the other buddies of yours or the other gals that were in the same sorority or maybe guys that on the same ball team or whatever. And you all get the word that your friend is really going through it. May not make it. What are you going to do? Well, just exactly what you're thinking is what these three friends did. What's interesting is we don't know much about them. In fact, we know very little, even about where they lived originally. They're called three friends in verse 11, Job's three friends, and we're told that when they heard of all this adversity that had come upon him, they came each one from his own place, and their name for us, Eliphaz, Bildad, and Zophar. Interesting, when you get to chapter 32, verses 2, 4, and 6, you'll read of another friend named Elihu, E-L-I-H-U. Elihu comes on the scene, but he says he's younger and he's shy. So he has allowed the unfolding three cycles of dialogue occur through Job from chapter 3 all the way to 32. Three cycles of dialogue occur, and Elihu stays quiet as Eliphaz speaks and Job answers, and then Bildad speaks and Job answers, and then Zophar speaks and Job answers, and then Eliphaz speaks again, and then Bildad. And so we're going to see that a little more closely when we analyze these chapters and sort of select our journey through the book. But Elihu waits till the end. Anyway, there were altogether four, though three are mentioned here. They were probably wealthy Sikhs who had the time and the money to leave their place of living and their businesses, if we could call it that. Maybe they had met in the business world. Maybe they were part of the enterprise that had been Job's past. We're not told. You can link some of their locations to places like Edom and northern Arabia, but you can't locate exactly where they are. These are ancient places that scholars find debatable. So where they're from isn't important. The point is, each one came from a different place, in an agreement that they would come to be with their friend. And we're told, we're not told, but it's implied, they spoke the same language. So they've got language in common. And they knew one another. They're called friends. And they planned a trip. Notice they, verse 11, made an appointment together to come, to sympathize, and to comfort. Always note the verbs when you're reading through the scriptures. The words of action, and they also tie in together the movement of what's going on. They decided to come to sympathize and to comfort. They agreed together. Now, a lot of things we're going to say about these friends that would certainly be unattractive and disappointing about how things wound up, because the longer they stayed, the worse things got, and the more argumentative, and the more judgmental, etc. But you've got to commend these men for coming. So I want to say right now, in the basis of the implications of verses 11 through 13, I want to give you four or five pieces of advice regarding friendships, okay? We've talked to husbands about those three or four things. Now we're going to think about friends. And we'll click them off one by one. We're not going to be here till 2:30, but I realize what time it is, so let's move ahead. The first of the five, friends care enough to come without being invited to come. Friends care enough to come without being asked to come. No one sent a message saying to Eliphaz and Bildad and Zophar, would you please come and bring a little sympathy and comfort for Job? The man is dying in this anguish, this crucible. Nope, didn't do that. They heard that he was going through it, and they came. Those people you thought of a few moments ago, if you were to hear that one of them was going through a terminal battle with a disease, I have the feeling you'd connect in some way. You wouldn't wait for an invitation. Please write me a letter of encouragement or help me through this. Remember John 11 where Lazarus takes ill and Martha and Mary, the sisters, write Jesus and say, the one whom you love is sick, period. They don't even ask him to come. When he doesn't come, they're offended. But he could have said, you never asked me to come. Wait, you don't ask a friend. If a friend of yours has a coronary and you find out they're over at Presbyterian Hospital, it isn't long before you're nearby that friend of yours going through that heart attack. You don't wait for an invitation. No one's ever invited to a funeral. We say we go because we're paying our last respects. You go out of respect. So these men love Job. Friends care enough to come without being asked to come. Here's the second. Friends respond with sympathy and comfort. Friends respond with sympathy and comfort. Sympathy includes identifying with the sufferer. Friends do that. Entering into his or her crucible for the purpose of feeling the anguish and the pain. Comfort is attempting to ease the pain by helping any way to make the sorrow lighter. You run errands for them. You take care of the kids. You provide a meal. You assist wherever you need to assist because you want to comfort them. One man writes, on learning of Job's affliction, three beloved friends agreed together to travel to Uz in order to console Job. The term for friends has a wide range of meanings, including intimate counselor, close friend, party in a legal dispute. Friends often solemnize their relationship with a covenant, promising to care for each other under all kinds of circumstances. The relationship between Job and his three friends gives every evidence of being based on a covenant. Isn't that intriguing? Maybe while you were in school, you sort of had a pact with each other. You guys got close. You said to each other, no matter what, wherever we find ourselves in the future, we want each of you to know we're going to be there, especially when you're in need. When I was going through seminary, there were two guys that I studied with for every major exam, and we were inseparable when test time came. To this day, they play a special part in Cynthia's and my mind. Both of them happened to have been single. I was married. They would come to our place. We'd have coffee, we'd have a light meal or whatever, we'd study into the night to bone up for the exam together, and it was kind of like a pact among us to stay close. We never wrote it out, but it's true. Now, these men had that kind of closeness, and they came to give sympathy and comfort. Here's a third. Friends openly express the depth of their feelings. Friends openly express the depth of their feelings. Friends do that, don't they? It's not uncommon to see a friend standing nearby in the room fighting back the tears. It's not uncommon for the friend to express his or her feelings. Acquaintances don't do that. A nurse who comes to take care of you in the hospital, I mean, is she going to say, how are you, really? Tell me, I want to feel deeply with you. Are you kidding? She says, bend over, you know, or whatever, you know. She wakes you up to see if you're asleep. She gives you a shot, you know. Okay, time for another one. You know, it's not a close friend that will do that. Friends don't give each other shots, you know. They were aghast when they saw what they saw. They didn't even recognize him. They probably went to the homestead where they had been before, and the place didn't even look the same. Everything is destroyed. There's not even a kid. They can only see the grave sites. And somebody nearby says, oh, Job, well, he left some time ago. I think he's at the city dump. And they breathed deeply and they went down there. And they, before they ever got there, they got close enough to see him. And he has no hair and his robe is torn and he's sitting there with dung burning near him and dogs nearby and the garbage around. And they wept. They wept. Man, look at this. And it says they threw dust over their heads toward the sky, an ancient expression of grief. Oh, that means they were down near the dust. In fact, it says they sat down on the ground. Verse 13. It's what friends do. They don't worry about getting dirty or bloody. They don't worry about the mess. Which brings me to my fourth. Friends aren't turned off by distasteful sights. Rather, they come alongside and they stay as long as is appropriate. You're not turned off because they're laying there in a hospital gown or because the bottom has dropped out of their life and they're at wit's end. That doesn't turn you off and make you turn around and leave. That draws you in. These guys raised their voices and sat down on the ground with him. They demonstrated their anguish. And they stayed 7 days and seven nights without a word. Fifth, friends understand, so they say very little. I love the way Warren Wiersbe treats this. The best way to help people who are hurting is just to be with them, saying little or nothing, letting them know you care. Don't try to explain everything. Now listen, explanations never heal a broken heart. If his friends had listened to him, accepted his feelings, and not argued with him, they would have helped greatly. But they chose to be prosecuting attorneys instead of witnesses. Let me tell you about a really good friend. The good friend doesn't attempt to give you God's message and certainly doesn't preach. They know the value of suffering presence. Isn't that a good way to put it? I read that. That's not mine. Suffering presence. You look up and you look into the eyes of somebody you've known over the years and their eyes reflect compassion. There's no judgment. They're just there. One of my friends, toward the latter part of his life, a man named Joe Bailey, B-A-Y-L-Y, fellow author. I loved Joe because of his realism. I loved it that he was never interested in impressing people. If you ever read Bailey, you know, Psalms of My Life is just a profound book that Joe left in his legacy. And he and Mary Lou, his wife, had a house full of kids, but they lost three. Three. They lost one at 18 days following surgery. They lost one at 5 because of leukemia. And they lost one at 18 years after a sledding accident because of a hemophilia. He was had mild hemophilia. Three at different times. Joe writes in a wonderful book, The View from a Hearse, which has been changed in title to The Last Thing We Talk About. He wrote this. Oh, this is so good. I was sitting, torn by grief. Someone came and talked to me of God, of God's dealings, of why it happened, of hope beyond the grave. He talked constantly. He said things I knew were true. I was unmoved, except I wish he'd go away. He finally did. Another came and sat beside me. He didn't talk. He didn't ask leading questions. He just sat beside me an hour or more. Listened when I said something, answered briefly, prayed simply, left. I was moved. I was comforted. I hated to see him go. You've done it right when they hate to see you go. They'll usually not tell you, but you'll know when it's time to leave. Let me tell you, you come up alongside a Job. Don't even think of saying, I know how you feel. You don't. You can hardly imagine, nor can I. But your suffering presence will be like a balm around them. And I'll never forget it. Would to God these dear guys had just never started talking. It messed everything up. Let's bow together. Interesting, after all these years of walking with and knowing the Lord, we've never heard him say a word. Talk about a model of appropriate silence. Oh, he's talked to us in his word, for sure. But he hasn't filled the air with verbiage. He's just been a comforting presence. He understands fully. He lost his son too, remember. Oh, he didn't lose him. Just that we killed him. And he died for those who drove spikes in his hands and feet. The Lord Jesus even said, as he hung there, Father, forgive them. They don't even know what they're doing. If you've never met the Lord Jesus, you're really missing out on the best part of life. I would plead with you to put that off no longer. Just come to him today. Just come like you are. Thanks for being so good to us, our Father. Though there have been times of our lives we really weren't very good to you. We ran from you when you were seeking us. We rejected you when you reached out. We resented you when you didn't relieve the pressure or answer yes to our pleadings. Some may have even cursed you. But because you are faithful and consistent God, you have never stopped loving us unconditionally. Thank you for that. We pray, Lord, that you will use these words in a very special way in the lives, especially of husbands and the lives of friends. I pray, Father, that the deeper we get into this book, the deeper will be our walk with you. Now, Lord, whatever this week may hold, I pray that we will have learned some truth that will go with us and stay near us and become a part of us, for these truths are eternal. Thank you for them. Dismiss us now with the hope of sins forgiven and life rearranged because we've spent time with you. In the lovely name of Jesus. And everyone said, Amen.
1: 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I'm Bill Meyer. 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
2: 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Christian singer Larnell Harris. In birthday history, poet Alfred Lord Tennyson. 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
4: We've got patches of fog across much of the area this morning. That'll start to clear out as we get into this afternoon. We will also then see another chance for a few scattered showers late in the day. High temperature tops off around 89 degrees today. We have a heat advisory in effect. Tomorrow morning, a low of 77. We hit a high of 91 and more chances for rain coming during the day tomorrow. I'm Storm Guide Statline Meteorologist Stephen Parr.
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11: We still have debates on whether we should pray for one another when we don't feel well. That's because we have an abundance of health care available to us. When I go places in the world when there's no health care, they'll pray. They don't have alternatives. Well, I prayed and nothing happened. Yeah, I know. I studied in veiled test, but I didn't quit studying. Maybe there's more to be learned. Maybe there are things I don't understand. Maybe there are aspects of the character of God that aren't clear to me yet. Maybe there are aspects of my own life that still need to be addressed. It's not some magic formula. We're seeking God, but we have to be willing to face the vulnerabilities of faith.
10: 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Today's program will complete the message we began yesterday. Here's Pastor Alan with part two of Expressions of Dangerous Faith.
12: And then again, Jesus said, "Peace be with you. As the Father sent me, I'm sending you." And with that, he breathed on him and said, "Receive the Holy Spirit." I think it's more than noteworthy that in Jesus' first meeting with the disciples after his resurrection, that he introduces them to the Holy Spirit. It's very consistent with John's gospel. In those middle chapters of John's gospel, when Jesus is spending a great deal of time and effort to prepare the disciples for his exit, preparing them for his suffering and then for his eventual exit, that whole season of preparation is focused on the help they'll receive in the person of the Holy Spirit. He'll guide you. He'll comfort you. He'll never leave you. So it's not really a surprise if you're reading John's gospel just as a curious observer that on this first gathering that Jesus would introduce the disciples to the Holy Spirit. You see, the abiding presence of the Spirit of God in the life of a person is a dramatic change in our relationship with God that's made possible by Jesus' redemptive work. That John 20 interaction meets all the criteria I know for the new birth. Have a personal experience with the resurrected Jesus. And he breathes on him. It's very similar to the creation narratives in Genesis when God breathed into a lump of clay and it became a living being. So for my way of thinking in John 20, Jesus has helped the disciples into the kingdom of God. Wow. If they needed the help of the Holy Spirit to do that, if 3 years with Jesus and listening to the Sermon on the Mount and eating the food that he fed the multitude with and doing all the things that they've done with Jesus, if learning about Jesus and knowledge about Jesus and all the experience with Jesus, if that alone wasn't sufficient for that transformation, that it required the presence and the help of the Holy Spirit, then you and I might need that help too. Amen. We're not going to outstudy evil, folks. We're not going to outwork evil. We'll need the help of the Holy Spirit. And then I gave you Acts 1 because it's the chapter where Jesus leaves. It's his return to heaven, his ascension. And the context is pretty interesting. After his suffering, he showed himself to these men and he gave them many convincing proofs that he was alive. He appeared to them over a period of 40 days and spoke about the kingdom of God. They had a 40-day seminar on the kingdom of God. Wouldn't you like to have the recordings of that? And on one occasion, while he was eating with them, he gave them a command. Strong word. Not a suggestion, not a hint, not a prompt, not a good idea, not a consider this. He gave them a command from a resurrected king. I'm thinking they're good listeners. Do not leave Jerusalem, but wait for the gift my Father promised. You've heard me speak about John baptized with water. In a few days, you'll be baptized with the Holy Spirit. In this session, I'm not trying to pick up a conversation about spirit baptism and its full meaning. What I would draw your attention to is the significance Jesus is pointing the disciples to of engaging with the Holy Spirit. He said, "John, I'm giving you a commandment. Don't leave Jerusalem until you know the Holy Spirit in a new way." Now, on Resurrection Day, he breathed on them and said, "Receive the Holy Spirit." So I don't think it's a discussion of just the same. See, I think you and I should have an imagination that we could know the Spirit of God in a way that is dynamic, in which we grow in that. In which it's not something that's, I've met him. I met him. I was introduced to him. We exchanged pleasantries. He has my business card. If he needs me, I gave him my cell number. He will text. Jesus said the disciples, now they've had a 40-day seminar with Jesus post-resurrection. They spent 3 years with him in person, and he gives them a commandment: don't even leave town until you've engaged the Holy Spirit. I don't think you and I are going to complete our assignment without the help of the Holy Spirit. I'm not trying to hide from Pentecost. I believe in the baptism of the Holy Spirit. It's been a part of my journey for many, many years. But I'm not trying to engage that debate. I want to plant the seed that the person, at this point, I want to plant the seed that the person of the Holy Spirit is essential for you to complete your God assignment. And do you have any interest at all in knowing him better? I don't mean language. I mean in your praxis, in the practice of your day-to-day life, in practical ways. Jesus gives them, I think, the motivation in verse 7. Same discussion. He said to them, it's not for you to ask if he's going to restore the kingdom to Israel. And he said, it's not for you to know the times or the dates that the Father has set by his own authority. It intrigues me that almost 2,000 years later, we're still focused on the times and the dates, and that's not what Jesus said. That really shouldn't be your focus. But you will receive power when the Holy Spirit comes on you, and you'll be my witnesses in Jerusalem and Judea and Samaria and to the end of the earth. How could you do that? Only with the help of the Holy Spirit. Amen. How will we impact our culture with our faith? Only with the help of the Holy Spirit. We won't outwork evil, outthink evil, outorganize evil, outmotivate evil. We need the help of the Spirit of God. If Peter and James and John and Mary and the crew needed the help of the Spirit of God, I'm pretty sure Alan and his cohorts do as well. There's too much pride and too much arrogance and too much infighting around the person of the Holy Spirit. I understand why the devil would do that. If I wanted to render the church less effective, I'd cause them to fight about the things that God provided to help us. The third piece I'd give you for you in making your faith more dangerous is understand that there's a vulnerability that comes in the expression of faith. Now, I chose these words, and I gave you one passage from Hebrews. It's just a description of Moses, because we've been reading the books of Moses. When Moses, when he had grown up, refused to be known as the son of Pharaoh's daughter, that was a big forfeiture. He's renouncing his inheritance. He's renouncing his professional opportunities. He's renouncing a great deal. He chose to be mistreated along with the people of God rather than to enjoy the pleasures of sin for a short time. I think sometimes Christians aren't really genuine. Temptation is real because it's offering us a short-term pleasure. But it's short-term, and it doesn't promise what it offers long-term. And Moses somehow had the wisdom, the discernment, the courage to choose to be mistreated with the people of God. See, we've had quiet faith. We've had non-threatening faith because we understood that if you had a louder faith, a more intentional faith, a more vocalized faith, a more directed faith, that there could be some cost attached to that. If we said we believed that there was moral and immoral, that God defined boundaries for sexual activity, and outside of those boundaries it wasn't okay, that we can't set aside scripture, we can't just make it up on our own because it's more culturally comfortable and convenient, that it could be awkward. Moses chose to be mistreated along with the people of God rather than to enjoy the pleasures of sin. I think when we deny the Lord, it's sinful. I don't think it's compassionate. You don't have to be angry or belligerent or condemning. But I truly believe if we know the truth and we choose not to express it, that we have dishonored God. He regarded disgrace for the sake of Christ as of greater value than the treasures of Egypt. That's very difficult for me to pull it into my, not difficult for me to understand, difficult to imagine processing those choices. We'd rather suffer disgrace because of our affiliation with Jesus than to have the treasure of the moment. I mean, we all have some lofty language around that, but in practice, by faith he left Egypt, not fearing the king's anger. He persevered because he saw him who's invisible. How do you see what's invisible? Well, it's not with your eyes, it's invisible. You see it because of what you believe. By faith he kept the Passover and the sprinkling of the blood so that the destroyer of the firstborn wouldn't touch the firstborn of Israel. It's a life filled with choices which in the moment were uncertain. I'm quite confident if you allowed a review of Moses' life by outsiders and family and friends and business associates, they would question or ridicule most of his choices. Now, I know there are people within the community. I've heard it. I've spent my life listening to sermons. So I've heard statements like, you know, well, trusting God is not a vulnerable position at all. Well, agreed. Across the tapestry of eternity, when you trust God, I would agree wholeheartedly. That's not vulnerable. But in the moment of making the choice, when I'm the one being asked to make the choice, it feels pretty vulnerable to me. That's the expression of faith. If you prefer risk, it's okay with me. And I understand people say, it's no risk in trusting God. Man. But it feels like it. It's far riskier to drive to the airport than to get on a plane and fly to Jerusalem. But I know a lot of people afraid to fly to Jerusalem that are very comfortable driving to the airport. It isn't always about the statistics. And our experience is that serving God, trusting God, will put you in positions where you feel vulnerable because you'll understand you're not in control. You're not directing the outcome. You don't have the ability to resolve the circumstance, that only God can do that. Amen. Abraham waiting for the promise of a child. David running from Saul after he's been anointed to be king. Paul in prison when God said, I've sent you to be my messenger to the non-Jewish world. God, you didn't mention prison. John the Baptist losing his head over the truth. Stephen being stoned. James beheaded. Don't tell me faith doesn't make us vulnerable. I understand the larger context of a theological discussion, but the reality of trusting God when you're in a position where you can't bring resolution. We still have debates on whether we should pray for one another and we don't feel well. That's because we have an abundance of health care available to us. But I go places in the world when there's no health care, they'll pray. They don't have alternatives. Well, I prayed and nothing happened. Yeah, I know. I studied in veiled test, but I didn't quit studying. Maybe there's more to be learned. Maybe there are things I don't understand. Maybe there are aspects of the character of God that aren't clear to me yet. Maybe there are aspects of my own life that still need to be addressed. It's not some magic formula.
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12: The fourth piece, we have to be willing to be set apart. We have to be willing to be different. Now, this one's tricky because we struggle with this. If you look across our history as people of faith, sometimes we imagine if we lived in another era, if we didn't cooperate with progress, we would be more godly. So we wear clothing from another era. Or maybe we don't engage in technology of this present time. When I was a kid, my grandparents were attending a church and they couldn't have a television in their house. Well, there's a lot of things on television that you don't need to see. But I've lived in places in the world where I couldn't have television, and I made a discovery. You didn't need a TV to be wicked. I could become wicked without a television. Now, you can use a television to get more wicked, or you can use a television to preach the gospel. And so I don't think there's a point in time that was more righteous or more godly. But yet every generation tends to think, well, you know, if we could just go back to there. No, we got to go forward with the Lord. That's a bit of this times and seasons things we've been talking about. We're not trying to go back to a place. Biblical worldview, Christian values, Judeo-Christian values being expressed in a culture is not regressive. It's enlightening. There is a long history of civilization that when the Word of God comes, when biblical values come, people are delivered from demonic torment and violence and degrading behaviors. A biblical worldview is uplifting to humanity. It is not regressive. But the church has been so timid and so non-threatening and so reluctant in the face of the darkness that we've been hesitant to say that. I can point to some worldviews that bring darkness and destruction and violence and hatred and oppression. There are bold examples of that. Set apart for God's purposes. 1 Corinthians 6. Paul, he's writing to a church and he starts with this list of ungodly behaviors. And he said, if you behave like this, you will not participate in the kingdom of God. But then he makes a pivot and he reminds the Corinthians that that description of ungodly behaviors came from your resume. I'll read it because I think it's helpful to know that human behavior really hasn't changed much in 2 millennia. Don't you know that the wicked will not inherit the kingdom of God? And they've forgotten that, or he wouldn't have put it here. Do not be deceived, which means you're deceived. You have forgotten that the wicked will not inherit the kingdom of God. He's trying to shake them out of deception with the truth. Neither the sexually immoral, nor idolaters, nor adulterers, nor male prostitutes, nor homosexual offenders, nor thieves, nor greedy, or drunkards, or slanderers, or swindlers will inherit the kingdom of God. But verse 11 is the punchline. And that's what some of you were. When he's writing this, he has people's faces in his mind. And so do they. If I wrote a letter, some of you were Alabama fans, and some of you were UT fans, and some of you could care less, and I mean, he's addressing, it's a very personal thing. He said, but you were washed. You were sanctified. You were justified. You were washed. You were made clean by the blood of Jesus. Sanctified is a religious word. It means to be set apart. Through Leviticus and Deuteronomy, when they're preparing the tabernacle and all the things, they're teaching the people how to worship the Lord. God keeps saying through Moses, you know, sanctify these people for this and sanctify these instruments for this. Set these things. They're not for general use. They're not for public use. They're not to be used whimsically. The Levites are set aside to lead the people in worship to me. So they don't get the same property rights that everybody else gets. They don't get to live the same way. There's different boundaries around their lives. The instruments to be used in the tabernacle, you can't use them for your barbecue. You can't just do whatever you want. They've been sanctified. They've been set apart for my purposes. You've been justified. It's another, has a specific religious meaning. It's to be acquitted, declared non-guilty. You've been justified in the sight of God. The simplest way is it's just as if I'd never sinned. Set apart for the purposes of God, made clean, a new creation. You used to be the chief of the sinners. That list described you. But you've been washed, and now you've been set aside for the purposes of God. So don't go back to that. Amen. And the price that was paid, Hebrews 13, Jesus, that he might sanctify the people through his own blood, suffered outside the gate. He died on a cross so that through his blood, you and I could be set aside for the purposes of God. So if you want to have dangerous faith, we have to begin to say, God, I'm not just here to earn a living or get a great retirement or get my kids onto the right travel team or change the label in the clothing I wear. I have been set aside for the purposes of God in the earth. So if you need a boat built, I'm in the boat building business. If you want a zoo, I'll learn to clean stalls. If the message you want me to give to the king is that the Assyrians are going home, you don't have to be afraid. I'll go tell him, but I don't know how that can happen because there's a whole lot more of them than us. If the message you want me to tell the king is the Babylonians are coming through the walls and there's nothing you can do about it, he may kill me, but I'll go tell him that. Set apart for the purposes of God. You see, I think we treat the purposes of God like an option. Well, I've got a little free time. I've got a little leftover cash. Oh, I kind of like that, or I like those people. Do you know how many times I've sat with... Do you know how many times I've sat with small groups, and they said, we don't want any more people. We had a good group. We like one another. We've worked hard to become friends. Somebody new comes in and it could ruin the group. I know. Okay, here's newsflash. It's not about us. That doesn't mean every experience has to be miserable. I've got a friend in the church. He's been here a long time. We used to go to Murphy Center for Easter. We had to turn a gymnasium into a worship place. It wasn't easy. We got 24 hours. And we needed the men's football locker rooms for nursery spaces. Do you know how much steam and Clorox it takes to get a men's football locker room ready for mamas to be willing to put their babies in there? Lots. I mean, it was a truckload of work to make that happen. And the people in the church were so good. Well, my friend came up to me one day and he said, you know, Alan, I don't like going to Murphy Center. And I said, yeah, I know. I don't really like it either, but it's not about you. Let's go do the work. Now, I forgot it. But he came back to me like 10 years later. He said, remember when I told you that I didn't want to go to Murphy Center? And I said, no. He said, you told me it wasn't about me. And he said, thank you. And I was grateful because I'm usually not quite that obnoxious. I'm not above it. I usually just try to throttle it back a little bit. But we have been set apart for the purposes of God. It changes our imagination and our thoughts and how we engage. It's not just what's God done for me lately. Do I really imagine that my life is a living sacrifice that I have offered to the Lord? And then finally, we have to be overcomers. In Luke 10, Jesus is talking to his friends. He's commissioning them. And he said, I've given you authority to trample on snakes and scorpions and to overcome all the power of the enemy. Jesus wouldn't give us his authority to overcome the enemy if we didn't need it. In fact, if you pay more attention to his preparation of those he sends out, he's very careful to have them not take anything that's unnecessary. And then he comes back and amends his instructions when he said, okay, it's a new season. You're going to need some things that you didn't need the first time. But when he begins the process, he said, I have given you the authority to overcome all the things the enemy will put in front of you. We're going to have to be overcomers. It's a requirement. I understand it can be bitter. It can break your heart. But the Bible says God is close to the brokenhearted. And we will walk with one another. It's why we need one another. We can help one another. The Bible says encourage one another daily. Why? Because most days we need encouragement.
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8: What is the call upon Israel? And what place are they playing in redemptive history today for you and I? And what role will they play in the future? It's important for us to understand.

0: For being a tiny parcel of land smaller than the state of New Jersey, Israel, it sure makes headlines. But what does God really think about this land and its people? Hello and welcome to Discovering the Jewish Jesus. I'm your host, Dustin Roberts. And today, Rabbi Schneider, he lets scripture guide us in learning about God's plan for Israel and God's chosen people. Now let's jump in. Rabbi's message is from our series, God's Plan for Israel Now.
1: One of the problems we face as a church today is we have spiritualized God's call upon Israel. Many in the church think that Israel is no longer relevant. They spiritualize the Bible as it relates to Israel. Consider, for example, the book of Deuteronomy chapter 7, verse 6, where the Lord says here to Israel, "For you are a holy people to the Lord your God. The Lord your God has chosen you to be a people for his own possession out of all the peoples who are on the face of the earth." I want to take a step back. Let's let the language sink in here for a second. First of all, the Lord said to Israel, "You are a holy people to the Lord your God." And the Lord continued there to say that God's call upon Israel and their destiny was unique out of all the peoples on the face of the earth. Now, many of us know the word holy comes from the root Hebrew word kadosh, and kadosh means to be separate, to be unique, to be set apart, to be different, something that's cut out or carved out. So something that is holy is different than everything else. So the Lord is saying about Israel, "You are a unique people to me, unlike any other people." And if we look back, we can see that Israel has played an incredibly, you can't even have words to describe it, the unique set-apart role they've played. The revelation of monotheism to the world, that there's only one God, it spread to the planet from Israel. The Ten Commandments, the bedrock of Western civilization, has come into the planet through Israel. The prophetic writings came into the planet through Israel. And the Messiah himself, Jesus, came into the world through Israel as a Jew. And Jesus still sits in heaven, according to the book of Revelation,

0: as the lion from the tribe of Judah, and he's coming back, according to his own words, as the offspring of David. So Israel is very unique. And when I say that the church has spiritualized Israel, what I mean by that is that many in the church today are unmoved by the scriptures that pertain to Israel's destiny. They don't understand Israel's relevance. They understand the Bible talks a lot about Israel, but they relegate that to the past. They think that we're the church now, and because Jews don't believe in Jesus in the majority sense of the word, well, they don't enjoy the same relationship that I do with God, and I have a destiny that they don't have. But to think like this, beloved, is missing a huge part of the equation. Because Israel still has a very unique role and destiny to play in the Lord's plan of redemption. Now, let me start by saying this. There's always been a remnant of Jewish people that have come to faith. But we saw a mass number of Jewish people come to faith in the late 60s and the early 70s to the mid 70s in what is oftentimes called the Jesus Revolution. During this time of the late 60s into the 70s, there were many, many Jewish people that came to faith. And as a result of that, a unique entity was created. It was called the Messianic Synagogue or the Messianic Movement. And what happened was, previous to this movement, Jewish people would come to faith here and there, just like the Apostle Paul. The Apostle Paul, he was looking around and he wasn't seeing many Jewish people coming to faith during his lifetime. And the Lord said to Paul, "Listen, Paul, I've got a remnant of Jewish people on the planet that do believe in me." The Lord said to Paul, "It's just like it was, Paul, in the days of Elijah." God said to Paul, "Paul, remember Elijah? He thought he was the only one on the planet that was faithful to me," the Lord was saying. But God said back to Elijah, when Elijah said to the Lord, "Lord, look, they've torn down your altars, they have killed your prophets, and I alone am left." God said back to Elijah, "No, Elijah, I've got 7,000 that I've reserved for myself that have not bowed to the knee of Baal." Paul said, so too at the present time, there's a remnant of Jewish people that have been chosen and saved in the grace of God. So there's always been a remnant. There's always been, from the time of Jesus up until today, there's always been a remnant. But what happened in the late 60s and 70s was suddenly there was almost an explosion of Jewish people that came to faith. Still a huge minority, but compared to what it was a massive number of Jewish people that had come to faith in a small amount of time during this Jesus Revolution period. And as a result of all these Jewish people coming to faith in Yeshua, the Messianic Synagogue or the Messianic Movement came into being. And the problem that the Messianic Synagogue and Messianic Movement were endeavoring to solve was this. Jewish people now coming to faith in masses compared to earlier times, they wanted to still live like Jews. They didn't want to give up their culture. They didn't want to stop celebrating Passover. They didn't want to stop going to synagogue on Yom Kippur and Rosh Hashanah. They wanted to remain true to their identity as Jews. And so as a result, the Messianic Movement and Synagogue was formed, where the Messianic Movement created this entity called a Messianic Synagogue, which allowed Jewish people to come and worship Yeshua in a way that was culturally sensitive. They could believe in Jesus and still live like Jews. They could believe in Jesus and still celebrate Yom Kippur and Rosh Hashanah at their synagogue. They could still have Passover in their homes and have all the other Jewish believers that were part of their fellowship to come and attend, to, you know, be involved in each other's homes for the Passover celebration. And so it was an incredible move of the Lord. And we believe that there's going to be another mass wave of enlightenment amongst the Jewish people, where tens of thousands, more even than that, of Jewish people are going to come to faith around the same time in Yeshua, and that is going to usher in the Lord's return. You see, if I can take a step back for a second, it's just important to kind of point this out. What happened in the lives of many Jewish believers before the 60s and 70s, before the Messianic movement was created, was a Jewish person here and there would come to faith in Jesus, and then they would be told, well, you know, you need to go to church. And then the Jewish person would go to church, and unfortunately, too often what would happen is they would go to a church, and the church would tell them, listen, now that you're a believer in Jesus, you need to stop living like a Jew. If they were keeping kosher, they were told you should stop eating kosher. You don't have to celebrate Passover anymore. You should celebrate Easter. And they tried to basically strip them of their Jewish identity. And that was such an error in the mind of the church to think that Jews should no longer live like Jews. Paul said that each man should remain in the state that he was called. If you were called as a Jew, still walk like a Jew, not as one that's under the law, one that has liberty in the spirit, but you don't stop being Jewish. And so I'm simply saying that this is a huge mystery. It's the mystery of the church and Israel. And we're going to dwell deeper into this mystery in this series because I want you to understand that Israel is not just important to us because of what God did through Israel in the past. There is still a modern prophetic call upon Israel, and what happens to Israel will directly affect you. Because when Israel comes to faith in mass, Paul tells us that's going to result in life from the dead for the entire church.
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0: And so let's move now into the book of Romans as we get a greater understanding of this by looking at the heart of the Apostle Paul. I'm looking in the book of Romans now. I'm going to chapter 9. I'm going to be reading there verses number 1 through 4. Paul says this, I'm telling the truth in Christ. I am not lying. My conscience testifies with me in the Holy Spirit. I want you to see here that Paul's about to share his burden. He's about to share his heart. Notice that he says that his conscience is testifying with him, get this now, in the Holy Spirit. That tells me that the burden of Paul here is also the burden of the Holy Spirit. This is not just Paul's unique burden as an individual. Paul is sharing with us the burden of the Holy Spirit as well. I'm telling the truth in Christ. I'm not lying. My conscience testifies with me in the Ruach, the breath of God, the Ruach HaKodesh in the Holy Spirit. And here he continues, verse 2, that I have great sorrow and unceasing grief in my heart, for I could wish that I myself were accursed, separated from Christ for the sake of my brethren, my kinsmen according to the flesh, who are Israelites. So Paul is just breaking in his heart because the majority of his people are not believing. He continues on, to whom belongs the adoptions as sons and daughters, the glory, the covenants, the giving of the law, the temple, and the promises. So Romans 9 begins and continues with the unveiling of Paul's desire to see Israel saved. Now, there's probably not anybody that's listening to me right now that considers himself a believer in Yeshua. Probably not one of you would say, I don't want to be like Paul. We all want to be like Paul. I mean, he wrote most of the New Testament. He said, follow me as I follow Christ. So we all want to be like Paul. So we should consider, if we want to be like Paul, we should want to have Paul's heart for Israel. And I right now speak over you a spirit of revelation and release an impartation of God's love for Israel into your soul and into your mind. Father, we ask you to give us your heart's desire and passion for your first covenant people, and that you'll give us revelation to understand their role in your plan. Let's continue on Romans chapter 10. So all of Romans 9 is really about God's plan for Israel. Whole chapter. Now we go to chapter 10. First couple verses in Romans 10. Here we go. Paul speaking, brothers and sisters, my heart's desire and my prayer to God for them is for their salvation. So get this now. Paul is not like most of the church today that could care less about Israel's salvation. Most of the church today, I don't think I should probably use the word most, but many in the church today, they're not concerned about Israel. In fact, many in the church today don't even want to hear about Israel's unique role in the plan of God. They don't want to understand that Israel has a forefront place to play in the future. Because many in the church feel like we're the important ones. We're the special ones. Many leaders feel like Israel lost their place. So they don't want to see Israel take their place. They don't want to see Israel as the head of the nations anymore because they feel like that is going to take away from their place. What I'm describing for you is a very real dilemma. Many leaders in the church, they push Israel off to the side. They don't want to hear that Israel has an important role in God's heart right now because they think that if Israel has an important role, that somehow that takes away from their role as the leaders. But we need to understand Israel does have a forerunner role. They are still unique in the earth. They will be in the millennial period. They will be in the new kingdom. But Israel's unique role as the head of the nations does not take anything away from anybody. Because in heaven, everyone's going to feel like they're God's favorite. And any role that Israel plays will be played as a servant to the nations. So there'll be no glorying in ourselves, neither individually or nationally, because everyone's going to be a servant. Everyone's going to feel, each one of you will all feel like we're God's favorite. We're all going to feel perfectly loved and affirmed. No one's going to resent anybody. No one's going to be jealous of the neighbor. And so we should not be threatened by Israel's role as the chief of the nations in the age to come. Because we know that God is going to reign from Israel. Okay, we're going to go to the city whose gates are inscribed with the 12 tribes of Israel and the 12 Jewish apostles. And Jesus is going to reign from that place as the lion from the tribe of Judah and the offspring of David. It's going to be a very Jewish place. Paul once again says, my heart's desire and my prayer to God for them is for their salvation. And then he says this, for I testify about them that they have a zeal for God, but not in accordance with knowledge. What is Paul doing? He is affirming the zealous, the passion, and the zeal that the Jewish people of his time had for God. They were sincere. They were serious. But he said it wasn't in accordance with knowledge. I know that when I go to Israel and I go to the Western Wall and there's a little room off the Western Wall where Jewish men go to pray, and there's a reverence in that place. And you could see that they carry the fear of the Lord, because the anointing that came upon Israel at Mount Sinai when God appeared in glory and fire and smoke, when the mountain quaked, and the Jewish people were terrified, and they asked Moses to talk to God himself because they were so afraid to hear God's voice. That fear of the Lord, beloved one, that came upon Israel 3,500 years ago, it's still upon the Jewish people today. It's real. But Paul said, despite their zeal, they missed something. They missed the fact that God has come to dwell inside us. And this can only happen when we receive him through the person of Messiah, Yeshua HaMashiach. There's an anointing on Israel, but it's the difference between what Jesus said when Jesus said, I am with you, my spirit is with you, he said, but will be in you. The anointing is on the Jewish people. But when we receive Messiah, the anointing comes from the outside to the inside. So Paul says, I bear them witness. They've got a zeal. There's something there. It's a holy passion. But if we miss Yeshua, beloved, we miss the fulfillment of what all the scriptures point to. So Paul's heart is breaking because he sees the sincerity of his people. He sees their zeal. He sees their intention. But unfortunately, without Yeshua, it's unable to bring us in to the type of relationship with God that is craved deep inside the human heart. Despite Israel's national rejection of Messiah, what does God say about them? Paul continues in Romans 11. Hear what he says in Romans 11:1. God has not rejected his people. God has not rejected his people, beloved. God's call upon Israel is irrevocable. If God's role upon Israel is irrevocable, what does that mean? What is the call upon Israel? And what place are they playing in redemptive history today for you and I? And what role will they play in the future? It's important for us to understand because we want to get into agreement with the Holy Spirit. Paul had a burden for Israel that was in fellowship with the Holy Spirit. And I pray, beloved one, for you and I, that God would give us that same burden for Israel's salvation. Because the scripture tells us when Israel comes to faith, when there's a mass of Jewish people that come to faith in Yeshua, it's going to be like life from the dead for the entire church. You know what that means? We're going to be blessed. There's going to be revival on the planet. The glory of God will cover the earth as the waters cover the sea at Yeshua's return. And Yeshua will return when there's a critical mass of Jewish people that are calling out, Baruch haba b'shem Adonai, blessed is he who comes in the name of the Lord. There's no breakthrough into life without breakthrough in our relationship with the Lord. Listen what Father said to us in the book of Malachi chapter 3, verse number 7. Return to me and I will return to you, says the Lord. And then the hearers ask, well, how are we going to return? And then the Lord said in the next verse, in tithes and offerings. You see, when we surrender our hearts to Father, we open up in a way that is power and light and life can be poured into us. But if we don't trust him and honor him, then we close ourselves off from receiving the power that leads to breakthrough. This is one of the reasons honoring the Lord with our tithes and offerings is so important. Beloved, let's not short circuit our relationship with Hashem by refusing to trust him and honor him with our tithes and offerings. It's important. Let's be obedient. We'll be blessed for it.
1: 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We appreciate you. Thank you. And now here's Rabbi with the Aaronic blessing.
2: In the book of Numbers, chapter 6, the Lord gave instructions to Moses and Aaron to speak this blessing over his people. And the Lord said, "When you speak these words over my people, I will place my name on them and bless them. Receive the impartations of the Lord's blessings. The Lord bless you and keep you. The Lord make his face shine on you and be gracious to you. The Lord lift you up with his countenance. And the Lord give you, beloved one, his peace."
0: And now in Hebrew.

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11: Here the Spirit manifests Himself in the life of each believer. Notice that. By empowering, notice, some gift to each one of us individually. I know what my gifts are. Do you know what your gifts are? You need to ask God to show you what your gifts are. And then stick to your gifts. Don't covet somebody else's gifts. Be content where God has you.

0: Welcome to Somebody Loves You Radio, the Bible teaching ministry of Roel Reese in Diamond Bar, California. Well, we're glad to have you with us today as Roel continues our study of 1 Corinthians. He'll encourage us to fully embrace and faithfully live out our God-ordained role in the body of Christ. Every believer has a unique set of giftings, but when we work together with a united sense of purpose, we can accomplish great things for the Lord. Here's Roel Reese with part two of our study, Unity in the Church. He'll begin today in 1 Corinthians chapter 12, verse 4.
1: Here Paul is showing that while there is a variety of the gifts of the Holy Spirit in the church, notice, there is a basic need. Look what he says. There are diversities of gifts, but the same Spirit. Unity. Christ is the head, and the body of Christ, fingers, toes, nose, ears, mouth, the whole thing. Every part of my body is needed to operate my body. But who's the leader? The head. I mean, think in the Old Testament times, in the book of Judges chapter 1. Because they used to have warfare, bows, arrows, they had spears, they had swords, they would ride horses and chariots. And when some king or some army would be captured by the enemy, you know what the first thing they would do when they would take them prisoners? They cut off their right thumbs and their right toes. You know why? You can't pull the bow anymore. You can't pull the ball. You can't hold on to things. And you can't really walk. You lose your balance. The big toe and the right thumb are important in my body. And a lot of times people don't want to be took because you're always in darkness. And smelly. But yet somebody has to be a toe, right? You got to be content in the body of Christ wherever God has called you to serve. Whether a toe or a thumb or a finger or an eye or an ear, whatever it may be. Every part of the body is needed, notice, and the head leading in order for the body to be balanced and to operate fully the way God intended it to what? To operate. The problem in the church is that everybody wants to be an eye, or everybody wants to be a mouth, or everybody wants to be the best part in the body. And yet in the scripture, when you read right now, he's going to tell you that God gives to people what he sees is best for you. And yet, why is it that we're always looking to other people and we're covetous to have their gifts when we're not content with our own gifts that God's given to us? That creates problems in the body of Christ. You have to really be careful. That you're content. Some people can be public speakers, some can't. But some have the gift of government. Some have the gift of administration. Paul talks about this in Romans. And some people have other gifts that God gives to them so they can help the body of Jesus Christ, so that we can all work together in harmony, in unity, and we can accomplish victory in what God has called us to do. You see, that's important. Look what else he says. This is really neat. There are diversities of gifts, but the same Spirit. There are diversities of ministries, administrations. Notice, administrative gifts. But the same Lord. And there are diversities of activities, but it is the same God who works all in all. Notice that. Did you notice that in verse 4, verse 5, and verse 6, we have the Trinity of the Holy Spirit, the Spirit, the Lord, and God? Right there, when you talk to Jehovah's Witnesses, the Trinity of God. Because they'll say the Trinity of God is not found in the Bible. Yes, it is. All over the place. And it's really important for me to understand that Paul here is making things very clear. We notice here that he who supplies the power is God through the power of the Holy Spirit in each one of our lives. No one can boast that he is spiritual or great. We have nothing to do with it. All we do is exercise faith, and God is the one that empowers us to do what we have to do. I love that. We can't take the credit, you guys. We can't take the credit. The day you take the credit, God will knock you down. God will knock you down. God is the one that convicts. God is the one that brings the people. And God is the one that takes away the people. We're just here to serve Him, to love Him. It's not my church, it's His church. When people say my church, say, how much did you pay for it? What did it cost you? It cost Jesus Christ His life. His life. It's His church, and we are His people. And we have no possession of that. It's always the Lord. So Paul here is bringing out the importance of the gifts of the Holy Spirit. Look what else he says again. As we see now in verses 7 to 11, this is the third part. We minister in the same body. Look, but the manifestation of the Holy Spirit is given to who? To each one for the profit of self. No, underline this. The profit of all. The whole body of Christ. Everybody. Not you individually. Notice what he says here. Not you individually. Paul here is acknowledging that wisdom and knowledge are gifts from God too. Knowledge and wisdom are the gifts of God. And think of how many of our professors in universities, because they've got degrees, whatever, master's or doctor, whatever it may be, and they take the credit upon themselves being wise, and yet, what does he say? The knowledge of this world is what? It's nothing compared to the wisdom and the knowledge of God. As we allow the Holy Spirit to use our lives to bring glory and honor to Himself. I love that. So here the Spirit manifests Himself in the life of each believer. Notice that. By empowering, notice, some gift to each one of us individually. I know what my gifts are. Do you know what your gifts are? You need to ask God to show you what your gifts are. And then stick to your gifts. Don't covet somebody else's gifts. Be content where God has you. Where God has you and where you're operating in the body of Jesus Christ. Very important. Verse 8. For to one is given the word of wisdom. See, here's now the nine gifts. The word of wisdom. And what's here is speaking about the supernatural power to speak with divine insight. Notice, divine insight. Whether solving difficult problems and whatever else. So the wisdom that comes from God is when somebody has a problem, He'll give you the wisdom to talk to them and how to solve that problem. And then He says this. And to another, the word of knowledge. Notice that. And that is the power that is given to us to communicate information that has been divinely revealed to you and me. The word of knowledge, the word of wisdom. Usually, a pastor teacher exercises the word of knowledge, the word of wisdom, and prophecy while he's teaching the word of God. There's been times when I've been teaching. After the service, somebody will come to me and say, did my wife talk to you? I said, I don't even know your wife. I said, well, I think he talked to you. I wonder why? He said, because when you were talking right to me. Well, it wasn't me, it was the Holy Spirit. You see? It's the Holy Spirit. The Holy Spirit knows people's hearts when they come to church. They know what you're doing in the darkness. He knows what you're doing in the light. And many times when you have an ear to hear what the Spirit is saying, if you have an open heart, what is the Holy Spirit going to do? He's going to convict the world of sin, of righteousness, and of judgment. Jesus said that in the Gospel of John, chapter 16, 7 through 11. Very important to be sensitive to the Holy Spirit. The word of wisdom, the word of knowledge that is given through the teaching of God's word. And then again, prophecy. He'll tell you in a moment. But notice again, verse 9. To another, He gives them, notice, faith by the same Spirit. That is divine ability to remove mountains and difficulties as you're pursuing after God's will. After God's will. People have a lack of faith today. Every one of us has a weakness in faith. But it's a person that has the gift of faith that God's given to them. And they truly, truly believe that God will do that according to His will. And then look what else He says. And it says, the same Spirit. To another, the gifts of healing. No, plural, healings. Healings, which means different people in the body of Christ have the gifts of what? Of touching and people and getting healed. And that's why we don't do one person here. We do the different elders and people to lay hands on people so nobody gets the credit but Jesus Christ. The gifts of healing. Whenever a healer, brings attention to himself, and people are amazed by him, and they're just amazed by him so much that they look to him in awe, something is wrong. Where does Jesus get the glory? And taking off your coat and swing and hitting people and slaying them on the Spirit of God, that's not true. That is not true. Blowing on people and falling back. All that stuff. Probably bad breath and suck them, knock them down. Whatever. Let me tell you, the real power of God doesn't bring glory to himself. I've been healed by the Lord. I've been touched by God. And all the glory and the honor goes to Jesus Christ. So it's really important that we understand that as he's given us these gifts, this is the proper use of the gifts. The gifts of healings by the same Spirit. Notice number 5. To another, and the word here, gifts of healing, it has to do with miraculous power that is divine by God given to you. And then verse 10. To another, the working of miracles. Isn't that interesting? And the working of miracles is also by indicated by casting of demons, raising people from the dead. Think of the New Testament. I mean, I've never seen anybody being raised from the dead. But I've been in countries like Thailand. I've been in countries like China. And I've seen the power of the Holy Spirit man heal people. And demon possessions, I've seen it. Amazing. Demon possessions, real. You play with the cults, you play with witchcraft and all little witchy boards and all that stuff, or you watch movies that are possessing movies that have to do with witchcraft, you're only opening the door. Only opening the door for oppression, depression, and possession.
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1: Greater is He that is in us than he that is in the world. A Christian cannot be demon-possessed. Back in the 1970s, there was a doctrine that Christians could be demon-possessed. And that's not even biblical. That's not even the Bible. The Bible talks about oppression and the Bible talks about demon possession. Every one of the demon possessed people in the New Testament are all non-believers. Not believers. And you think of how many times people don't get it. And yet they watch these movies about witches and ghosts and all these things. I mean, people come, oh, I got this problem with you. What are you doing? Oh, I'm watching these ghost stories. Oh, no wonder you're getting oppressed. So it's really important that we take what the Word of God says here. Notice again, to another, prophecy. Prophecy, notice this. In prophecy here, the primary sense here is signified by one, by a person revealed direct revelation from God. But it's one, it's through the teaching of God's word that is given out. And then God speaks to people. And the gift of prophecy also is when somebody in order will say, this is what the Lord says. And then what you do is you wait upon it. And if it's of the Lord, it's going to come to pass. If not, it's nothing but wind. Nothing but wind. When I was at Calvary Chapel and I was in the afterglow service and they laid hands on me, they prophesied over me that I was going to be in the ministry and all these things would happen. As I look back now for 40 years, it's amazing how those things have come to pass and the scriptures that God gave to me in the book of Isaiah. I marked the dates down and what God has done in each one of our lives as we look back and God touching our lives. And the same for you. In the old days, you could open somebody's Bible and it was all colored and all marked out as people really were studying God's Word. Open people's Bibles today. Most people don't even read their Bible. Don't embarrass anybody in here, but if I was to ask how many of you have read from Genesis to Revelation one time, there would be not a majority, a minority of people. A minority. And yet, you should be reading the Bible once a year, Genesis to Revelation. And if you can't twice, do it twice. Because it's really important to know God's Word. How can God speak to you when you've never read the full counsel of God? Paul said that from Genesis to Revelation. How can you believe the New Testament when you've never read the Old Testament? You have to read it. You have to study it so that God can bring a balance in your life. Very important. And you have so many translations today, the NIV, the New American Standard. You have the Living Bible, the New King James, the Old King James. To study God's Word, you should study with the New King James or the Old King James. It's really important to know God's Word and what it says. Look what else he says as we move forward. Again, prophecy. And then what? He says again, and to another, discerning of spirits. I love that gift. Discerning of spirits, which means you walk into a room and you can tell, as the Spirit shows you, if they're demon possessed or not. Discerning of spirits. Or the presence of Satan, you can feel it and see what's going on. That's a great gift to possess, discerning of spirits. And then to another, different kinds of tongues. Notice what he says here. That's the ability to speak in a foreign tongue or a foreign language without ever learning that language. Imagine that. You know what's so cool? I speak Spanish, and then I'm trying to speak English for so many years. But when I got baptized with the Holy Spirit, God gave me my language in Greek, and I don't know any Greek. Just what I have in Strong's and look at the concordances. And I began to listen, so I looked it up, the words that I was saying, and it was Greek. I couldn't believe it. My private life that I have with my tongue when I speak to the Lord, the baptism of the Holy Spirit when He baptized me. And this is another issue. Does everybody get baptized with tongues? Does everybody have to speak in tongues? No. No way. No way. The 120 in the book of Acts chapter 2 that were baptized by the Holy Spirit, they spoke in tongues. And there were 30 nations represented outside visiting during Passover. And it says they all heard them speaking in their own dialecta, in their own dialect. And what did they hear? The praising of God, not a message in tongues. It was a glorifying of the Lord Jesus Christ. That's what they heard. It's really important because a lot of times when you're in a Pentecostal church and somebody speaks in tongues, somebody else will get up and say, "Thus saith the Lord." No, that's prophecy. A tongue is speaking to God, glorifying God. Nobody really knows what you're saying. It's between you and God. The Spirit is groaning to God. Paul said that. If you don't speak in tongues, you can be in your closet and you can be groaning by the Spirit of God, not speaking in tongues, just groaning. And guess what the Bible says? The Spirit gets to the throne of God and interprets what you're going through. Read it. What you're facing and what you're saying to God. My intellect doesn't understand it. If you're trying to figure God out, forget it. That's not the way it works. And whenever I use my gift that God gave to me, I always use it in the privacy of my own place, my home, or when I'm walking, or when I'm in my car. Whenever I'm alone, not in front of people. Because that's something God gave to me, and I use it for my prayer language. To pray to the Lord, man. I don't like speaking in English, but I speak in my tongue to the Lord. You know why? Because the Spirit deeply groans within me and is sharing my burdens to God. That's what the Bible says. Very important. That's why in the old days we used to have afterglow services. Where after the service, people would go to the fellowship hall and the elders of the church would lay hands on people, a time of waiting, and people would get baptized with the Holy Spirit. Some would speak with tongues, some wouldn't speak with tongues. Because Paul said, it's not about speaking in tongues and who doesn't speak tongues. What does he say? Every gift of the Holy Spirit is operated through what? Love. Through love. If there's no love, Paul says what? You're actually just blowing wind. We'll get to that in chapter 13. You're only blowing wind. There's nothing that you're saying. It's all like a cymbal that is making a lot of noise, but there's no what? There's no sound to it. That's what he says. Then look what he says. To another, different kinds of tongues, and to another, the interpretation of tongues. Notice that. Interpretation of tongues. That's a miraculous power to understand the language spoken, which usually, when the language is interpreted, it's always in a praise. In a praise to God. That is given. And if it comes through and says, thus saith the Lord, then it's a prophecy. And what you do is you hear it and you wait upon it and you seal it. And then when it comes to pass, then you know that it was God, that he really said that. And if not, it's not of the Lord. It's not of God. Verse 11. But to one, the same Spirit that works all these things, distributing to who? To each individual as he wills. Notice that. God is the one that gives to us. And look what he says here. All the gifts that are mentioned in verse 8 and 10 are what? Are produced and controlled by the same Spirit, the Holy Spirit of God. All these things, distributing to each one individually, check this out, as capital H, as he wills, not as you will, as God wills through the Holy Spirit. I love that. That he's the one that gives us the gifts of the Holy Spirit as we're open to the Holy Spirit. Father, we come before you this evening, Lord, to thank you so much. Father, for educating us in your word. Father, especially in these gifts of the Holy Spirit, which there's such chaos, Father, outside of the church. And in so many churches, Father, that people are ignorant of the fact that the Holy Spirit is a God of order, not disorder, Lord God, or confusion. And Lord, I pray this evening for every person that is sitting here tonight, Lord God, those watching and listening through the internet. Lord, we pray that you would educate us spiritually, God, so that even tonight as we go home, we can get on our faces, Lord God, and ask for the greatest gift, and that greatest gift is love, Jesus. And that the gifts that you give to us, Lord God, that they would be practiced through the love of God, so that they would be valuable, God. Lord, we pray for the sick, we pray for the weak. And Lord God, I pray that, Lord, you would not make us a spiritual people, Lord God. Not so that we can become flaunting it, Lord God, but we want to be spiritual, Lord God, so that we can possess the power of the Holy Spirit in our lives every day, God. That we can be examples of the power of God wherever we go to school, wherever we work, wherever we play, Lord God, wherever we live. Lord God, give us the power tonight of your Holy Spirit as you baptize us with your love and grace and mercies, God. And I want to pray this evening as every eye is closed and everybody praying, that if there's one person here or two or three, whoever you are, if you're not a Christian, you've never received the Lord Jesus Christ, I would personally like to invite you to come and receive Jesus Christ as your Lord and Savior. Not religion, but a personal love relationship that comes to Jesus Christ, the one that can only forgive you for your sins and cleanse you and wash you by his blood. He's the only way, the only truth, and the only life.
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2: Welcome to Pathway to Victory with author and pastor Dr. Robert Jeffress. When Pharaoh defied God, God unleashed a series of natural disasters, illnesses, and death like the world had never seen. And while the 10 plagues were indeed terrible, the tribulation will be even worse. Today on Pathway to Victory, Dr. Robert Jeffress shares the horrors that will take place during Earth's final years. But first, let's take a moment to hear some important ministry updates.
3: Thanks, David, and welcome again to Pathway to Victory. I've been a student of Bible prophecy for more than 40 years. In fact, I've preached hundreds of sermons on the topic. But nothing represents the culmination of my life's work, quite like my best-selling commentary on the book of Revelation. It's called Final Conquest. If you're prepared to increase your understanding of God's timeline for the future, and if you're curious to see how Revelation can shape the ins and outs of your life today, then please be sure to request my book, Final Conquest. I'd be happy to send you a copy. When you give a generous gift to support the ministry of Pathway to Victory, it comes with my profound thanks for your partnership with me. In addition to my commentary, and as a bonus, I'd like to provide another resource. This one is a booklet called The Major Characters of the End Times. This full-color, 56-page guide profiles the key players in the end times so you can follow the drama with confidence. We'll share more details about my book and my booklet later in today's program. But right now, let's turn in our Bibles to Revelation chapter 8. I titled today's message, When Gabriel Blows His Horn.
1: Conservative media gets many things right, but not everything. In fact, here is one truth you will never hear from right-wing pundits or conservative news outlets. And that truth is this. Environmental problems like ozone depletion, rising and falling temperatures, floods. Environmental problems in the world are real, and they are really the result of human activity. You know, the Bible says in Genesis 1 and 2 that God created this world, and everything he created was good. But then Adam and Eve rebelled against God. And through that human activity of rebelling against God, sin entered the world and it infected every part of this world, including the environment. Romans 8 says right now, nature is groaning in birth pangs as it awaits the final redemption of the world. And these wildfires, these changing temperature, everything we're seeing is a result of creation groaning and awaiting the return of Jesus Christ. Yes, environmental problems are the result of human activity, sin. But the greatest threat to the environment, the greatest assault on the world, will not come from the hands of mankind. The greatest assault on the environment is yet to come, and it will come from the hand of Almighty God. And it's the event we're going to look at today. If you have your Bibles, turn to Revelation chapter 8 as we discover what's going to happen to the earth when Gabriel blows his horn. Revelation chapter 8. Now, if you've just joined us in this study of Revelation, we are in the Great Tribulation. The rapture of the church has already occurred. Believers are in heaven. And we've begun the final 7 years of Earth's history that will culminate in the literal visible return of Jesus Christ. Now when we get to Revelation 8, we are ready to remove the seventh seal from the book that will unleash all of the trumpet judgments and all of the bowl judgments that are to come. Chapter 8, verse

0: Verse 1, when the Lamb, that is Jesus, broke the seventh, the final seal, there was silence in heaven for about half an hour. When the seventh seal is broken, it means the scroll is completely opened. And everyone in heaven can see all of the final judgments against the earth. They can see all of the trumpet judgments, all of the bowl judgments. And when the heavenly residents see what awaits this earth, there is a collective gasp you can hear in heaven. There's an eerie silence. That's what you have here, this eerie silence as everyone awaits these judgments. Look at verse 2. And I saw the seven angels who stand before God, and seven trumpets were given to them. Who are these seven angels who stand before God? We don't know. It's conjecture. Many people believe it's the archangels. People like Michael, angels like Gabriel. Special angels who will be given each one of these trumpets to sound. Trumpets are very important in Scripture. I've listed here five primary uses of trumpets in the Bible: to announce ceremonial processions, to assemble Israel for war, to announce the new year. Trumpets will be used in the future to regather Israel at the second coming of Christ. And finally, there will be a trumpet that will announce the rapture of the church. Remember 1 Thessalonians 4, for the Lord himself will descend from heaven with a shout, with the voice of the archangel, and with the what? The trumpet of God. I'm ready to hear that one, aren't you? Believers are going to hear that one day, that trumpet blast that signals the rapture of the church. These trumpets signify the beginning of a war. These angels are going to sound the trumpet to announce God's war on planet Earth. Each one has a trumpet. But before the first angel blows the trumpet, notice something else John sees, and that is the angel with the gold censer. Now, this is so interesting to me. Look at verse 3. Another angel, not one with a trumpet, but another angel came and stood at the altar, holding a golden censer. I'll explain what that is in just a moment. And much incense was given to him so that he might add it to the prayers of all of the saints on the golden altar, which was before the throne. And the smoke of the incense with the prayers of the saints went up before God out of the angel's hand. Now you probably wonder, what in the world is this talking about? Remember in the Old Testament temple, there were two altars. One was called the altar of sacrifice, the brazen altar. And it was busy day and night. Priests were continually offering animal sacrifices on that brazen altar. But there was a second altar, a golden altar. It was called the altar of incense. It was in the holy place. In fact, it stood right before the veil that separated the holy place from the holy of holies. That was the altar of incense. And the priest would go up, and to the burning coals on the altar of incense, he would add incense that would waft its way to heaven, signifying how pleasing the sacrifices were, like a pleasing aroma in the nostrils of God. Now, what John sees in heaven is an angel standing before that first altar, the altar of sacrifice, and like the priest would do, using some tongs to remove the burning coals of the altar of sacrifice and placing them in a gold receptacle. It was called a censer. It was just a golden receptacle you would carry on a chain. And he would use the tongs and he would put those coals in that golden censer and take them to the altar of incense. And he would mix with those burning coals incense. And this time, John sees the angel mixing with the hot coals the prayers of God's people that are, again, wafting their way into the presence of God like a fragrant aroma. It says that the angel gathered all of the saints, the prayers of all of the saints. That is, he has collected all of the prayers of all of God's people for all time, and he is offering them as a sacrifice to God. That's the picture we see here. But the particular prayers that John sees the angel gathering are the prayers of the tribulation saints who have been praying for relief from the terrible calamity that is going on during these 7 years. And I want you to notice what this angel does. It's really strange. After he has taken the coals and mixed them with incense and taken them up to the altar of incense, look at what happens in verse 5. Then the angel took the censer and he filled it with the fire, that is the coals of the altar, and he threw it to the earth. That is, he takes hot coals he has just put on the altar of incense. He uses the tongs, puts them back in his censer. He collects the incense, the prayers of the saints, puts them back into the censer, and he empties that censer, the hot coals and the prayers on the earth. And what happens after that? And there followed peals of thunder and sounds and flashes of lightning and an earthquake. The tribulation is in full force at this point. What is the relationship between the prayers of God's saints that have been poured out on the earth? Here's the picture. The great judgment of God against the earth is the result of the prayers of God's people. What have God's people been praying for thousands of years? Thy kingdom come, God. Thy will be done on earth as it's being done in heaven. Christians of every age have been praying for justice. They've been praying for an end of suffering. They've been praying for the return of Jesus Christ. That is the prayer of every true Christian. And now the angel is pouring out those prayers on the earth and saying those prayers are about to be answered. And now we are ready for the sounding of the first four of those trumpet judgments, beginning in verse 7. You'll notice that the first four of these trumpet judgments are against the earth, against nature, and the final three are against mankind. Let's look at that first trumpet, fire on earth, verse 7. The first trumpet sounded, and there came hail and fire mixed with blood, and they were thrown to the earth. We don't know for sure what John is describing here. Perhaps it's a result of the volcanic activity mentioned in verse 5. But whatever it is, the devastation is real. Notice the results. A third of the earth was burned up. Not only that, a third of the trees were burned up. And not only that, all the green grass was burned up. That's what the Word of God says. And you know, it's going to be interesting in those final 7 years for people to see who have worshiped the earth and put so much concern in this world to see God destroy the world that he created. You know, one of the patterns you see in both the Old and New Testament is this. God loves to destroy idols. You know what an idol is? It's anything you love, anything you focus on more than God himself. That's what an idol is. Idol doesn't have to be a little 6-inch figurine that you bow down and worship. Your career can be an idol. Your family can be an idol. Your money can be an idol. An idol is anything that you love more than God. And many times, God will destroy your idol right before your very eyes. He'll take away that relationship. He'll end that career. He'll consume your money. Not because he hates you, because he loves you. He wants you to know that there's only one person worthy of your worship and love, and that's God himself. In these final 7 years, those who dwell on the earth are going to see the idol they have made of the world, Mother Nature. They're going to see that destroyed before their very eyes. But that's just the beginning. There is a second trumpet, and it results in blood in the sea. Look at verses 8 and 9. The second angel sounded, and something like a great mountain burning with fire was thrown into the sea, and a third of the sea became blood, and a third of the creatures which were in the sea and had life died, and a third of the ships were destroyed. This is something John says it looks like a great mountain coming to earth. Doesn't take much imagination to have to know what that is. He's probably talking about a large meteor, an asteroid that breaks up at some point and hits different parts of the earth. Again, if these large meteors hit, there'll be tidal waves, tsunamis that will result in a third of merchant ships being destroyed. And then the third trumpet, a contamination of fresh water. Look at verses 10 to 11. The third angel sounded, and a great star fell from heaven, burning like a torch, and it fell on a third of the rivers and on the springs of waters. That word star we've seen before doesn't have to mean a literal star. The word can refer again to a meteor or an asteroid, some kind of heavenly body. And it breaks up, apparently, when it enters the atmosphere. But instead of striking the seas, these stars are directed, divinely so, to fall on a third of the rivers and springs of waters. This is an attack on the fresh water that our world enjoys. By the way, this star that breaks up and falls to earth has a name. He has a name for this star. It's called wormwood. Wormwood is a word that referred to bitterness, a bitter plant. Well, this water isn't only bitter tasting, it becomes poisonous and results in the deaths of millions of men and women and children. And then the fourth judgment, the fourth trumpet, darkness of the heavenly bodies. Verse 12. And the fourth angel sounded, and a third of the sun and a third of the moon and a third of the stars were struck, so that a third of them would be darkened, and the day would not shine for a third of it, and the night in the same way. Darkness is always symbolic of evil and God's judgment. But I don't think we have to take this as symbolic. I think this is literal. What John is seeing is the light from the sun and the moon and the stars was reduced by 8 hours a day. How does God accomplish that? In what sense is the intensity reduced that comes from the sun? That's really not hard to figure out. When you look at the first judgment, think of all the smoke coming up from a third of the world being destroyed by fire. Think of all the ash being spewed into the air through this unusual amount of volcanic activity. Think of what it would do in blocking or diminishing the sunlight that comes to the earth. You know, in the early 19th century, two different volcanic eruptions propelled enough smoke and ash into the atmosphere that it reduced global temperatures by 5 to 10 degrees. I think that's what you're seeing here. A result of these judgments and all of the ash and smoke and poisons released in the atmosphere had blocked off the sunlight for an additional 8 hours a day. Can you imagine again the effect that would have on our growing of food, of the ecosystem, if we lost 8 hours of sunlight every day? And think about emotionally what that would do to have 16 hours of darkness or 20 hours of darkness every day. Think about the violence, the looting, the rioting that would take place. These are awful judgments that God sends against the natural world. And yet, the worst is yet to come. And that's why we find this pause in verse 13. Then John says, I looked, and I heard an eagle flying in mid-heaven, saying with a loud voice, woe, woe, woe to those who dwell on the earth because of the remaining blast of the trumpet of the three angels who are about to come. As I said a moment ago, these final three trumpet judgments will be against man himself. And they're going to result in some of the worst human suffering the world has ever known. The Bible says it's going to last for 5 months. And people who are affected by this judgment are going to be in such agony and pain that they will cry out to God to be able to die, but God will not allow them to die. It is an agonizing judgment that is yet to come. That word woe is always a pronouncement of divine judgment. He doesn't say it once, but he says it three times. There are three coming judgments. Woe, woe, woe to those who are unfortunate enough to dwell on the earth. I want you to think about that phrase for just a moment. To those who dwell on the earth. Who is going to receive these awful judgments yet to come? To those who dwell on the earth. You say, Pastor, that's pretty obvious who he's talking about, people who are living on the earth. That's not all that he's talking about here. The word to dwell on the earth, there are two Greek words used to describe earth dwellers. One word in Greek is par oikeo. It's a word to refer to those who are sojourners on the earth. They're passing through this world. That's the word par oikeo, a sojourner. But that's not the word we find here in Revelation 8:13. This judgment is not against those who just geographically live on the earth. The second Greek word is kata oikeo. Kata oikeo, those who dwell on the earth. It refers not just to our geographical location, but the location of our heart, the focus of our life. Kata oikeo. It refers to people whose whole life and focus is centered around this world. And it is those who dwell on the earth, who have made this world their home, that are so focused on the temporal, they've not taken care of eternal matters. They have neglected the most important gift of all, the gift of God's forgiveness. Let me ask you an all-important question. As we look at these awful judgments that await mankind, what is the focus of your life right now? What is it you think about? What is it you talk about? What is it that you give your energy to? Is it the things of this world or the next world? Are you focused on the temporal or are you focused on the eternal? The best indicator of your future eternal destination is your present focus. And that's the focus of this verse-by-verse study in the book of Revelation called Final Conquest. I want you to see what's coming ahead on God's timeline so that it radically alters the decisions you make right now. And to that end, I've written two resources that I'd like to send to your home. The first is a book I've written called Final Conquest. In my book, I'll help you see how Revelation is not a book to be feared, but celebrated. When Jesus returns to earth, he will have the last word in history. I want you to have a copy of my book, Final Conquest. 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
1: 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That's P.O. 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I'm David J. Mullins, inviting you to join us again next time when Dr. Jeffress talks about the heightened demonic activity that will occur during the Great Tribulation. Hear a message called Day of the Demons. That's Friday on Pathway to Victory. Pathway to Victory with Dr. Robert Jeffress comes from the pulpit of the First Baptist Church of Dallas, Texas. The Apostle Paul sailed these waters, walked these streets, and the church was never the same.
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9: The book of Proverbs says rulers should conduct themselves honorably, and we should respond to them respectfully. Is that happening? Today on Turning Point, Dr. David Jeremiah examines this wisdom and reminds us of something often overlooked in political debate. 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
10: 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If you're in a small group and you're looking for a new study, why not study the book of Proverbs? We have put together a study guide that will help you work your way through many of the important subjects that Solomon speaks about in this book, some of the things you're hearing on the air even today. But the study guide could be a tremendous asset if you want to do this together as a group. 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You get the CDs and listen to the lesson if you want to. 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What does the Bible say about, and then all of these subjects that we're talking about? The study guides are available from davidjeremiah.org. You can see them portrayed there if you go to that website, and you can order them and get enough for everybody in your group and study the book of Proverbs together. And we're going to study it again today as we open our Bibles to talk about Proverbs for the Powerful. What does it mean to have power? It seems like it's the number one priority for most everyone. I heard a discussion on the television the other day as people were talking about what people believe, and that there's a whole bunch of people that don't believe anything. They only believe one thing. They want to be in power. And whatever they have to do to get there, they will compromise anything to get to power. But what does power do for you, and how should you live as a powerful person? That's where we're going right now as we open our Bibles to the book of Proverbs.
11: Let's talk for a minute about rulers and the weak and the poor. This is a very interesting proverb. Proverbs 28:15 says, "As a roaring lion and a raging bear, so is a wicked ruler over the poor people." And 29:14 says, "The king who judges the poor with truth, his throne will be established forever." I think we ought to ask some questions about our leaders. How do they deal with the poor? How do they care for those who are not as fortunate as we may be? That's a good little checkpoint according to the book of Proverbs. How does the king deal with those who are poor? Let's talk about rulers and wickedness. This also comes from the book of Proverbs, chapter 11, verses 10 and 11. "When it goes well with the righteous, the city rejoices, and when the wicked perish, there is jubilation. By the blessing of the upright, the city is exalted, but it is overthrown by the mouth of the wicked." Proverbs 20 and verse 8 says, "A king who sits on the throne of judgment scatters all evil with his eyes." Get that picture clearly. That a righteous king can scatter evil by his very presence, by his persona, by his very eyes can he scatter evil. There is no more powerful tool in the hand of Almighty God than a righteous man who is doing the right thing. The Bible says that a ruler who is righteous can have an impact on his culture. Proverbs 25 verse 5 says, "Take away the wicked from before the king, and his throne will be established in righteousness." Let's talk for a moment about rulers and integrity. Now we're getting back into the controversial again. 17:7 says it this way, "Excellent speech is not becoming to a fool, much less lying lips to a prince." 29:4 says, "The king establishes the land by justice, but he who receives bribes overthrows it." 29:12 says, "If a ruler pays attention to lies, all of his servants become wicked." If ever there was a need for credibility and integrity in government, it's today. Thomas Jefferson once said, "The whole art of government consists in being honest." And it's sad to say that this has been so violated over the years that honesty and political involvement almost seem like antonyms, almost seem like opposite, almost seems like to talk about somebody who is in the political realm and is honest is hard to understand and hard to explain. I'm happy to say that there are many in our own government who deal with issues honestly, but it is one of the most important ingredients for a leader in the world of business, in the world of government, and in the world of sports. Whatever world you're looking at, if you can find somebody who is honest, I've told people, if you can start with the truth, you've got someplace to go. But if you can't start with the truth, you've got no place to go. So honesty and integrity is very important. When we look at our culture today, it's so interesting because we even have words that defy this. Who can put a spin on what happened? Who can embellish it to such a degree that it's favorable to the person they represent? Why not let us just let it be? Let your yea be yea and your nay be nay. Why do we have to spin it? And you know, it's not just in the political realm. Pastors and preachers and evangelists have been known to exaggerate sometimes when they talk about statistics. We have to be real careful we don't do that. I remember hearing about two pastors who were talking to one another and they were trying to explain this. And one guy said, if I lie about my statistics and you know that I'm lying about my statistics and I know that you know that I'm lying about my statistics, isn't that like telling the truth? No, I don't think so. I don't think so. Honesty is discarded in our present age, isn't it? Pushed away like it was unimportant. People lie about the age of their children in order to get them by on half fare. High schools and colleges have to set up special programs to deal with the cheating factor. We have government by deceit, business by fraud, education by deception. And we're learning that a person who will lie in one instance cannot be trusted in another. There is never an excuse for deception. Honesty is always the best way. And for a Christian leader, for someone in government, honesty is not only the best policy, it's the only policy. So those are just a few little things from the book of Proverbs for us to look at when we think about, now, who do I want representing me in the government? But this is not a one-edged sword. This is a double-edged sword, because the Proverbs also tell us how we're to respond. Not just how the rulers are to respond. We talk about that, but what are we to do? How are we to act? Let's talk about when we deal with authorities, what should our response be? And first of all, we should be truthful. It says in Proverbs 16:13 that righteous lips are the delight of the king, and they love him who speaks what is right. Now, you probably wonder, how do I ever speak to the king? How do I ever speak to the government? You speak with your taxes, don't you? You speak with how you deal honestly with the things that have been entrusted to you. Ray Stedman, who is now with the Lord but was a wonderful pastor here on the West Coast for many years, confessed that he often struggled with the issue of taxes. He said, you have a right, of course, as everyone else does, to protest injustice and to correct abuse, but don't be forever grumbling about the taxes you have to pay. I've had to learn some lessons on this myself. He said, the first time I had to pay income tax was when he was first starting in the ministry, and he said his income was so low for such a long time he didn't have to pay any taxes. But gradually it caught up and he had to pay. And he said, I remember how I resented it. In fact, when I sent my tax form in, I addressed it to the Infernal Revenue Service. He said, they never answered, but they cashed my check. The next year I addressed it to the Eternal Revenue Service. But he said, I've repented from all those sins and now I hope to pay my taxes cheerfully. The United States government has what they call a conscience fund for people who want to pay their debts to the government and remain anonymous. Some city governments have a similar fund. And I read recently about a city that had investigated some tax frauds and announced that several citizens were going to be indicted. They did not release the names of the citizens, but that week a number of people visited the city hall to straighten out their taxes. And more than half of them were not on the indictment list. So just a little bit of conscience and things get straightened out. We're to be truthful. As citizens, we're to be respectful. I need to talk about this for just a moment because I think sometimes as Christians, we violate this. We violate it because we're not in favor of the people who are over us in government. Please remember that these words were not written, they do not always apply to peaceful government. We're to be respectful of our rulers because of the office. 24, 21, and 22 says, my son, fear the Lord and the king. Do not associate with those given to change, for their calamity will rise suddenly, and who knows the ruin these two can bring. 16, 15 says, in the light of the king's face is life, and his favor like a cloud of the latter rain. Justin Martyr lived in a time of great persecution between 100 and 165. And the government was very corrupt. And one time he wrote in an open letter to those in authority over him these words, an open letter to the government. Listen to what he said. Everywhere we, more readily than all men, endeavor to pay to those appointed by you the taxes, both ordinary and extraordinary, as we have been taught by Jesus. We worship only God, but in other things we will gladly serve you, acknowledging you as kings and rulers of men, and praying that with your kingly power you may be found to possess also sound judgment. An open letter to the government. That ought to be the spirit of every Christian. Rather than railing, and we go through our list of jokes and all the things that we do to ridicule those who are in authority, we ought to find the common ground where we can obey in absolute submission and respect and declare our allegiance and our loyalty to the government, because Christians have throughout history been known to be the best citizens in any culture. We're to be patient, says the Word of God. 25:15 says, by long forbearance a ruler is persuaded, and a gentle tongue breaks a bone. Sometimes we try to get things changed. I'll tell you what, when you're trying to get things changed, or when you're trying to get things approved, you got to have patience. That's one of the great virtues of a Christian, to be patient. It doesn't happen overnight. You've got to wait. You've got to be patient and gently deal with the issues that come. The Bible says that when you're dealing with the government, patience is a very important virtue. And we're to be temperate. I don't know how to apply this particular proverb, but it's so good, I just had to throw it in here. It says, 23:1-3, when you sit down to eat with the ruler, consider carefully what is before you, and put a knife to your throat if you were a man given to appetite. Do not desire his delicacies, for they are deceptive food. Don't be taken in. Don't get yourself in a position of owing. It's interesting, isn't it, how very practical this book is. Well, we've talked about what kind of leaders we should choose from the Proverbs and how we should respond to those leaders when they're placed in office. But you know, there's something far more important than either one of these that the proverb speaks to so very clearly. And I want to share this with you because I know sometimes as Christians, because government was not meant to reflect our total value system, it can never do that in a pluralistic society, we can get discouraged. We can begin to think, what's the use? If we're for one candidate and the other one gets elected, I know people go into depression over that. But you know what we need to remember, men and women, is that there's something else going on while all this is going on. And I want to talk to you for just a moment about the providential control of rulers and governments. This is a theme that we find throughout the Scripture, and it's one that's touched upon here in the Book of Wisdom in the Old Testament. In Proverbs 8:15-16, we read these words. By me, kings reign and rulers decree justice. By me, princes rule and nobles, all the judges of the earth. And this is the one that we probably know best, 21:1. The king's heart is in the hand of the Lord. Like rivers of water, he turns it wherever he wishes. The king's heart and God's hand. Remember that picture. The king's heart and God's hand. God turns the heart of leadership like a farmer turns water down an irrigation ditch. World events do not just happen apart from God's sovereignty. God's eyes are not shut so that he doesn't see what's going on. And even though great things happen that seem to defy our ability to comprehend them, God is never surprised by the happenings of life. There's another story in the Old Testament that illustrates this. King Nebuchadnezzar of Babylon in the year 586 BC bowed before the King of Kings, Jehovah God. But there's a story behind it. There was a daring young man by the name of Daniel, a Jewish boy who was used by the Lord to speak to this proud and arrogant king. Through many experiences and many warnings, King Nebuchadnezzar was shown mercy from God. But the king could just not get past his own pride. And one night as he was strolling along the top of the city walls of the city of Babylon, looking out at what then was one of the great wonders of the world, one of the most magnificent cities of the world, Nebuchadnezzar was caught up in his own pride. And in Daniel 4:30, we read what he said. He said, "Is this not the great Babylon I have built for a royal dwelling by my mighty power and for the honor of my majesty?" His arrogant words were no sooner out of his mouth than, like a clap of thunder, his mind snapped. The next moment he was reduced to an animal with a mind of a beast and a form of insanity called monomania, which means that one part of the normal human functioning doesn't work while all the rest is operating. Specifically, he was afflicted with lycanthropy, which is a word made up of two words, lycos meaning wolf and anthropos meaning man. He was the first wolf man. He ended up grazing in the field like an animal for 7 years. You say, well, that's a fantastic Old Testament story. It's a true story. He was reduced to the lowest form of life on earth for 7 years until he learned a lesson. And the Bible says that this mighty king was so ugly that people must have been repulsed by his appearance. He ate grass like an animal, scratching his filthy hair with claw-like nails. You probably don't believe this story. It's in the Bible. It's in the Old Testament book of Daniel. After 7 years of physical and mental torture, Nebuchadnezzar became convinced that something was going on he wasn't aware of. And I read his words now from Daniel chapter 4, verses 34 and 35. "At the end of the time, I, Nebuchadnezzar, lifted my eyes to heaven and my understanding returned to me. And I blessed the Most High and praised and honored him who lives forever. For his dominion is an everlasting dominion, and his kingdom is from generation to generation. All the inhabitants of the earth are reputed as nothing. He does according to his will in the army of heaven and among the inhabitants of the earth. Who can restrain his hand or say to him, 'Why have you done this?' Now I, Nebuchadnezzar, praise and extol and honor the King of heaven, all of whose works are truth and his ways justice, and those who walk in pride he is able to put down." He got the message, didn't he? This experience was exactly what Daniel had told King Nebuchadnezzar would happen to him. He told him what would happen because of his pride. Back in Daniel 4:17, Daniel had said, "This decision is by the decree of the watchers and the sentence by the word of the holy ones, in order that the living may know that the Most High rules in the kingdom of men, and he gives it to whomever he will, and he sets over it the lowest of men." You look back over history, the church prospered quite often when it was under tyrannical rule. Was God out of control when that was going on? Did God turn his back when Nero was running the empire? No, I don't understand all of the ins and outs of the sovereignty of God, but one of the things I want you to understand from the book of Proverbs is this. We have our elections. We do our diligence to do our best. But when it's all said and done, God hasn't been on vacation. God is aware. God is in charge. And the sovereign outflowing of his will may not make sense to us at the moment of time. But as we watch over years, and if we live to be 60 or 70, we can look back sometimes over our shoulder and see that what we didn't understand as we read about it now starts to make some sense, that God is weaving this pattern throughout history for his own glory, and God is in charge. My attitude as a citizen ought to be to work as hard as I can to elect the best people to office, to do everything I can to do diligence and find out what they believe and how they think and what they're committed to. But then when I cast my vote, I bow my head before Almighty God and say, "Thy will be done," because he's in charge. Amen? Amen. And when we do that, we can live in peace. And when we do that, if the person that we wanted isn't the one who's selected, we can still honor them because we know that behind it all, God is still present and he is still in charge. and God rules in the affairs of men. What is it that Proverbs says? He turns the king's heart by his hand. The hand of God is on the affairs of the world. Years ago, in his epistle to Diognetus, an anonymous second century Christian described how true believers live their lives as citizens of heaven and at the same time citizens on earth. And this is what he said. Christians are distinguished from other men neither by country nor language nor the customs which they observe. For they neither inhabit cities of their own nor employ a peculiar form of speech nor lead a life which is marked out by any singularity. The course of conduct which they follow has not been devised by any speculation or deliberation of inquisitive men, nor do they, like some, proclaim themselves the advocates of any merely human doctrine. But inhabiting Greek as well as barbarian cities, according as the lot of each of them had determined, and following the customs of the natives in respect to clothing, food, and the rest of their ordinary conduct, they display to us their wonderful and confessedly striking method of life. They dwell in their own countries, but simply as sojourners. As citizens, they share in all things with others, and yet endure all things as if foreigners. Every foreign land is to them as their native country, and every land of their birth is as a land of strangers. They marry, as do all. They beget children, but do not destroy their offspring. They have a common table, but not a common bed. They are in the flesh, but they do not live after the flesh. They pass their days on earth, but they are citizens of heaven. They obey the prescribed laws and at the same time surpass the laws by their lives. They love all men and are persecuted by all. They are unknown and condemned. They are put to death and restored to life. They are poor, yet they make many rich. They are in lack of all things, and yet they abound in all things. They are dishonored, and yet in their very dishonor they are glorified. They are evil spoken of, and yet are justified. They are reviled, and they bless. They are insulted, and they repay the insult with honor. They do good, yet are punished as evildoers. When punished, they rejoice as if quickened into life, and they are assailed by the Jews as foreigners. They are persecuted by the Greeks. Yet those who hate them are unable to assign any reason for their hatred. What a testimony to a lifestyle that makes a difference. That's the kind of people we ought to be. That's the kind of person Proverbs lifts up for us to be. Men and women of truthfulness, integrity, reverence, and obedience. Careful as citizens. Serious about our responsibility. But always understanding that we march to the beat of a different drummer. And that this world is not our home. We're just passing through. Our treasures are laid up somewhere beyond the blue. Let's make the journey one we can be proud of. Let's make the journey one that God will smile upon. Let's never lose sight of the fact that we'll understand it better by and by.
10: Amen. Amen. Hey, tomorrow we're going to talk about Proverbs about purity, one of the most prominent subjects in the book of Proverbs, and we'll pull together the key passages and talk about them tomorrow and again on Monday. I want you to know that our resource for this month is a book called God's Heart for Israel and Why It Should Have a Place in Your Heart, Too. We presented this book in order to clarify our understanding of our relationship with the nation of Israel in a time when anti-Semitism seems to be finding many followers in our nation. As believers, we need to know what the Bible says about our relationship with Israel. It is not debatable, my friend. There is no way for you to have a different attitude as a Christian. You cannot be a Christian and hate the Jews. It's impossible to do that. So, why don't you get this book? It's yours for the asking when you send a gift during the month of August. 100-plus pages of truth on your relationship with this great nation. We'll see you next time.
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16: 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Michael Woolworth is back with us from Bible League. And Michael, a lot of people may be thinking, well, what do you mean that Bibles aren't available? I'm thinking in my house, I've got five or six sitting on a shelf that I never even open.
17: Yeah, how many of us have Bibles? Plentiful, right? Even on your phone, right? And yet, you know, this is not the story for believers that we're talking about. We're doing for them what they really cannot do for themselves, and that is to put their hands on the precious Word of God today.
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3: Welcome to Let's Talk About Jesus with your host, Wayne Mondlow. 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
1: And I desire everybody to know, Christians and everybody else, you are our salvation. More so than we even know, actually. So, Lord, I pray in this 50th year, entering in now of hosting Let's Talk About Jesus, that I'll be blessed to extol you in this day, and that folks listening in will be blessed to hear of you in this day, and not just hearing about you on the outside, but indeed your children being clothed with you on the inside and being desired by everybody. I do pray, Lord God. We bless you. We praise you. I pray that this day's service brings encouragement to each and every one listening in. It is a privilege, and it has always been, to be in these services, Lord, dedicated to you, Jesus Christ, the namesake of this very radio ministry. Let's talk about Jesus, about you directly, O Lord our God. I pray that every Christian who thinks of themselves so will be benefited today by the help of your presence, the help of your countenance within. Indeed, I pray the scriptures shared today will be way, truth, and life for all of your children hearing. May each one be blessed, less stressed, and more blessed. Hallelujah. Let go of some stress, and so we might hold on to and receive the blessed. So may that be for everybody today, Lord God. The help of your presence is awesome. I readily confess that. And I thank you, Lord. I thank you for 49 years of hosting Let's Talk About Jesus. Thank you for saving my life in the first place. Hallelujah. I owe you everything and even more than I know about it. I owe you everything. Everything. Thank you, Lord. I pray for a faithful representation of Jesus Christ in this service today. I pray that the attentive ear and heart of every believer be filled with you. I pray that each and every one listening in would have the grace to draw near to you. I pray that our need for this week and resources will be blessed in this day. Even as we bless your name, Lord God, we pray that gifts will come in to allow continuation. Thank you so much, Lord, for 49 entire years of Let's Talk About Jesus. I pray your blessing upon each and every one who's ever prayed, ever given. I pray that each and every one is enriched through this fellowship. I pray we'll be blessed to continue. So may we bless you in this day, and may your blessings be upon all, we pray. In Jesus' name, amen.

0: Welcome to our Thursday, August 6th, 2026 service of Let's Talk About Jesus. I'm Wayne Monblow, your host, and with me in that little piece of worship is our sister in the Lord, Lisa Prokopowicz, and my wife, Debbie Monblow. And that's from a beautiful retreat we had once down at the New Jersey shore. And Jesus, we love you. Amen. Hallelujah. Never a wrong thing to say. And hopefully, even as you pour out love to the Lord, that you experience being lifted in that very same moment. Hallelujah. And why do I share these little snippets of worship or pieces of worship? So that coming out of a prayer, we won't just like put that aside and now let's get into the meat and potatoes. Because to me, meeting God is the meat and potatoes out of which every other blessing can flow wonderfully. Hallelujah. I praise God from whom blessings flow. That's it. Hallelujah. Matter of fact, I'm going to share with you today Psalm 46 about God as a very present help in time of trouble. So let's see how that appears to each one today. If I say God is a very present help in time of trouble, I would imagine someone would be saying, yes, thank you. And I imagine someone else would be going like, oh, yeah? Well, then what is this? So this is, us human beings, we all, we have quite a wide range of thoughts and emotions, don't we? And yet I believe that the Lord has got a perfect fit for you with God. Hallelujah. And you may say, me? The least of these? Oh, we'll see. Guess what? The last are first, and the first are last in the kingdom of God. And don't sit down and scratch your head too hard trying to figure that out. The Lord just loves the least of these. And if we have any wits about us when we come to Christ, hopefully we realize that we are a least of these. Hallelujah. Amen. So God bless you. Welcome. Praise his holy name. This is this month of August for me is my 49th anniversary of hosting Let's Talk About Jesus. Began in August of 1977. So we're entering into year 50 now, and should I be here this time next year, we will celebrate 50 entire years of Let's Talk About Jesus. But right now I'm thanking the Lord just to be entering a 50th year. I mean, why shouldn't I thank the Lord? It took 50 years to get here. There's only one way you can celebrate entering a 50th year, and that means that you had 49 before that leading into this. And thank you, everybody, who helped us get through the month of August. Praise his holy name. We were really running down, down to just about the last penny. And the last 3 weeks of August, we were blessed to see the weekly needs met, which would be awesome just to have that met every single week. Wouldn't it be awesome to have it met every single week without my mention a word about it, without anybody ever having to be concerned about it? And we did have that experience for a while, from about 2020 through 2025. Hallelujah. There was this period in time where the giving to the ministry was always ahead of the need of the week. So that was a beautiful experience. That was a beautiful ride. Hallelujah. And but back down to reality for week number one, entering into year 50, coming to the air today, and praising the Lord for every gift that's given this week. But coming to the air today, we still have remaining need of this week of more than 17,700. And our weekly budget is $20,000. So I'm grateful for every penny that's come in, every dollar that's come in, but obviously the huger part of the need for this week is upon us still at more than 17,500. So anybody listening in today, and perhaps it's been perhaps it's been a minute since, to me a minute is 60 seconds, so people say minute now and it means a long time, and I'm like, man, I just got to catch up with the what's happening with language and why. But sometimes the what's happening with language I can get before I figure out the why. But at any rate, hallelujah. If anybody would be blessed to share prayer or financial support with this ministry today, thank you so very, very much. We are a 100% listener-supported ministry and have been by gracious gifts ever since August of 1977. So if we are to continue, and I pray that we've gotten here so that we might, that's the way that it will continue, is free will giving from brothers and sisters who love the Lord and hopefully see a value in this ministry remaining on the stations that we're on. God bless you. Anybody that would pray for this ministry, thank you so very, very much. Pray that this day's service blesses you and everybody else listening in. Amen. I certainly do welcome your prayer partnership. We open every service with prayer. I want to be direct before Abba Father immediately. And I don't mind if every believer keeps on praying, because keep in mind that I'm ministering a word to brothers and sisters in Christ, but we're also reaching out, and just by virtue of being on radio, I would imagine every single day, somebody's listening in for the very first time, and they may hear about 2 seconds worth and go like, oh, it's about God, let me get out of here. Or they may go, oh, it's about God, let me see what this guy's got to say. So, you know, you never know. But I just welcome everybody and pray, just because the Lord is beautiful, for situations that the Holy Spirit will allow a word or a phrase or the whole content of a service to minister to somebody right smack dab in the middle of their need, and may it be marvelous to all. So your prayers for that always, that every life listening in is touched and brought near to Christ. I mean, people are listening in that love the Lord, and people are listening in that don't know the Lord. And sometimes in the past I've gotten these little memos from different things about, like, always keep it simple because there are people listening in that don't know the Lord. And I'm like, man, you know what? That is not a Holy Ghost word to me. I'm moving on with Jesus Christ and sharing with you everything I've ever learned. This idea that we've got to keep it like at nursery school level perpetually is just, I mean, it's good for some people, you know, anyone getting an initial entrance, but we're told to grow in the grace and in the knowledge of Jesus Christ, and growth is upward, and growth is onward and upward in the Lord Jesus Christ. Paul the Apostle said that. He said, I press on for the prize of the upward call of God in Christ Jesus. Me too, and I hope you too as well, because it's a real prize. What's the prize? The prize, to me, is just responding to the upward call. You might think, well, the upward call, or what's at the end of the upward call, is that the prize? No, the prize is just pressing on. It's the prize is in the moment, realizing the life of God is in you, enabling you and calling you to press on. That's the prize. It's not I'm pressing on with God to get something else. It's like the prize is just to be here right now, pressing on for the prize of the upward call. God's always calling us upward, and if you're pressing on, that's the direction you're going in. Hallelujah. Pressing on. In Hosea says, or writes, let us press on to know the Lord. Paul the Apostle knows the Lord, so he's pressing on for the prize of the upward call of God in Christ Jesus. So don't miss that one. There's a great prize for you today. You know what else? You know what else? There's not only a great prize, there's a great treasure for you. Christians, we have this treasure in our earthen vessel, that the surpassing value of the power might be of God and not from ourselves. Thank goodness for that, right? So, yeah, you've got a prize. You've got a treasure. Paul writes in Thessalonians, guard the treasure. So how can you guard something if you're not aware of that you have it and where it is, right? How am I supposed to guard this treasure? I don't know what it is, and I don't know where it is. Well, his name is Jesus, and you asked him to come into your life. So maybe you should sit down, and now that you asked him come into your life, sit down and have some fellowship with him. Hallelujah. And I pray that that's what this service is. It's fellowship. It's evangelism. It's fellowship. It's growing in the grace and knowledge of Jesus Christ. It's an opportunity for God to touch lives. And I thank the Lord for that. And I hope that somebody's listening in today that if I said, I hope your life has been touched, you'd be like, amen. Amen. Amen. I like God touching lives. Hallelujah. And may yours be touched today. So if I appreciate your prayers to be here on Thursday with a big need for, just for this week of more than 17,500 is slightly daunting. And yet, if I've learned one thing over the years, is that, like, hang in, because don't ever pull the plug, because your biggest breakthrough might be around the most difficult corner. And I've just, I don't say that just because it sounds good and I'm trying to just float something. I say that because that's reality. That's my reality, you know. And sometimes with us, it's interesting, too, because sometimes we have this weird thing of, like, I give up and then God breaks through. And you're like, well, I gave up. Well, did that mean I stopped believing? No, when you gave up, you finally got yourself and your own efforts out of the way, and then you were able to immediately see what God was doing. And I am going to share with you about God being a very present help in time of trouble. So you might want to turn to Psalm 43. By the grace of God, maybe we'll go through that whole entire psalm together. And may it be a blessing to you. Hallelujah. And if anybody would help us, I think, let me just share our phone number. Did I do that yet today? I don't think so. Hallelujah. Our toll-free phone number for anybody that would help us in this week, in this day, is 1-800-480-1638. God bless you. We welcome your call and your gift or your ordering an item, free will offerings, purchasing our materials, or becoming a monthly partner. Those are the three basic avenues of sharing financial support with the ministry, should you feel led to. And I am thrilled to share the Lord with everybody listening, and my primary prayer is that I'll be a vessel available to God and that the Lord will touch hearts. The financial need is real. It's there, but it's not primary. The need to be honest with God about God and with you about the same, that's a paramount need. And what I pray for and to the best of my ability, I'm yielded to the Lord for each service. And God bless you. So, again, that phone number, it's 1-800-480-1638 for anybody who would feel led to call and share a gift or become a partner. Thank you so much. Anybody can share a gift anytime through our website at lovinggrace.org. Super easy to get over there at www.lovinggrace.org. And got some items right on the front page to bless you, my daily word of encouragement. Right now I'm sharing great stuff from Isaiah about Jesus Christ, our new covenant high priest and Lord forever. No small item there. And I hope that you're blessed by the word today. And that's at lovinggrace.org. And our address is Let's Talk About Jesus, P.O. Box 500, Lafayette, New Jersey, and our zip code 07848. I have a couple of notes that came in yesterday I'd love to share with you. One is mentioning a series of mine titled An In-Depth Introduction to the Letter of Hebrews. And it's an in-depth introduction. How in-depth is it? Well, it's 10 compact discs of an introduction to the letter of Hebrews. a pretty good deal. We've got the 10 CDs with free shipping for $40, and it's an awesome study. It's a key to understanding for the book of Hebrews. Anyway, I got a beautiful letter that came in. Actually came in as a voicemail, and it says, I'm one of your supporters. Just wanted to say I can't even wait till tomorrow when someone's there. I'm listening to your 10-part series. I just started it. I'm in the beginning, the second CD, the series on in Hebrews. And I have to tell you, it is so stunning. It is so exciting. I don't know. I don't have the words for it. I just want to thank you from the bottom of my heart for this incredible, incredible series. It's incredible. Did I say incredible already? Anyway, okay, thank you so very much. God bless you all richly. Thank you. Bye-bye. Well, God bless you. Amen. It is incredible. The key to understanding the letter of Hebrews, a real key to understanding the letter of Hebrews is seeing clear as a bell what the word of the oath is. I can tell you, I read two different commentaries on Hebrews when I was in seminary, and they were great, but they didn't have zippity-doo-dah about Jesus Christ, high priest of the new covenant. The one that I read that I probably liked the best, it just said, the key word in Hebrews is better. It appears like 11 times, but, you know, it's like, well, that's true. I wouldn't call it the key word. I mean, the key word would be the new covenant, because that's the only reason anything's better. You know? Well, if better is the key word, then answer me this. Why is it better? That might be key even above better. What do you think? But at any rate, I just had one of my many studies of Hebrews, and I was just like, Lord, I got to really get this figured out, because people are all loosey-goosey about the word of the oath. Well, you know, what I was walking around with, which made sense to me as a baby Christian, was, well, the word of the oath, two things in which it's impossible for God to lie. And they say, well, you know, God can't lie through his word, and God can't lie through his nature. So those are the two oaths. But no, those are two statements. Those ain't two oaths. And the two oaths, well, my gosh, they're repeated constantly throughout the letter of Hebrews, which is just, it just kind of shows that even intense Christian scholarship can really be missing the boat. Because people just have no idea that there's a new covenant that's in practice right now. It's in action. And people have got even less idea that Jesus Christ himself right now, resurrected Christ, personally is the new covenant. He's the Lord of it. He's the high priest of it. His blood is the blood of it. The Bible tells us he's the mediator of it. The Bible tells us that when God raised Jesus from the dead through the blood of the eternal covenant, he took that blood into heaven, where he obtained for you and I eternal redemption. You know, it's just, there's just this huge learning gap in Christianity across the planet when it comes to the new covenant. And ain't that something? And for most people, it's like, no, Wayne, it's nothing. I'm like, well, but it's who the Lord is right now, so it's got to mean something to somebody. So I'm sharing this great light of Jesus Christ. I'm not kidding. And all you got to do is check it out and see. And you might say, well, if the new covenant is so important, Wayne, why doesn't the church know it? And I would think, like, have you ever heard that we have an enemy? Have you got any inkling that you and I are in spiritual warfare every single moment of every single day? And we are bringing every thought captive to the obedience of Christ. We are destroying speculations and every lofty thing raised up against the knowledge of God. And that just ain't in the world out there. That's within our own ranks. Destroying speculation. Paul wrote it to Christians about Christians, okay? So it's in 2 Corinthians chapter 10. So, yeah, no, there is this little itty-bitty thing called the new covenant of our eternal salvation. And where Jesus Christ fulfills all prophecies, where Jesus Christ fulfills all the previous covenants, where Jesus Christ is resurrected Lord right now, he's king and high priest over the body of Christ right now. I mean, I would really love every Christian to not only know that, but to believe it and to walk in the light of it, because it happens to be true. And hallelujah. So anyway, that was great. And I'm so glad that the sister in the Lord is thrilled with this series. And anybody can get that if you'd like to. Of course, you're going to have $40, I guess, to do it. But it's an in-depth introduction to the letter of Hebrews, 10 CDs, shipping included, $40. You can also get it on cassette tape. And it's also available as a download for all the downloads are less expensive. So you could call and inquire about that if you like. If you want to just dig right in. Like, I hear Wayne talking about New Covenant every day. I don't know where he's coming from that. Well, why don't you, because I can promise you this. Once you get the revelation of the New Covenant, you're going to realize it's the best part of Jesus Christ you ever heard of. How about that? You might say, well, I don't know, Wayne. The day of my salvation is mighty awesome. Yeah. But the new covenant is exactly how he did it. And you know what's awesome for God? When his children want to know how he did it. So just, you might be filled up with more with Christ than just having a vague idea about Christ. I mean, Christ in you is your hope of glory. Don't miss your, do you have any hope of glory going on right now? No? Well, but when was the last time you said hello to Jesus in you? See? There's a connectivity about this stuff. No, when we receive Christ, God thinks it really happens. Sometimes I don't know where we're at on it, but, you know, God assumes that it's really happening. He invited me into my life, and I came in. And now I'm twiddling my thumbs, waiting for the person I saved to show up and say hello to me in the spirit, you know. We still think God's out on the other end of the universe. Well, yes, there too, and everywhere else besides. But how about living inside of his own vessel? We're a temple of the Holy Spirit. That's not just a good-sounding phrase. That's a spiritual reality that, thank the Lord for that. I mean, to me, as soon as you start ministering to God in spirit and truth, you're activating the temple within you. So, God bless you all. God bless you all listening in. Got one more note here. This comes from Brother Kevin. God bless you. He said, I hope all is well with you and family and the staff and yourself. Thank you for your dedication to Jesus, for making it to 50 years. Well, thank you. There's no way I can make it to 50 years without a lot of brothers and sisters praying and giving, that's for sure. I mean, it's not me by myself at all. It's the only way I can make it to the 50th year is with support coming in. So, but I understand what you're saying. God bless you. God bless you. Just to me, it's a mutual thing, though. See? You're a great inspiration and help for myself and others to stay tight with God through good and bad times. Well, I would just like to say, let's talk about Jesus is here daily. So if you're having a good day, we're here. If you're having a bad day, we're here. I got the love of Jesus for you on a good day and the love of Jesus for you on a bad day. And it's not like you deserve it on a good day and you don't deserve it on a bad day. We didn't do anything to deserve this. It's called grace. And it's always available. Hallelujah. All right, there's one more note I want to read to you. I might have read this a year or so ago. It's something that I just found this again this morning. Because I'm just entering my 50th year. So this is the letter that was written to me. It was written to me on Thursday, September 20th, 2001. So that's 9 days after September 11th, 2001. And it was written to me, as a matter of fact, it was written to me on Thursday, September 20th, 2001 at 7:14 in the evening. And and the subject was monthly meditation. So, but he's writing about September 11th, so I just want to share this with you. Not that it's pleasant for people to get brought back to that time, but just for the sharing in this letter, though. And I came across it again this morning, and it's just amazing. It's not like I got all kinds of letters from 20 years ago kicking around here, but here it is. Anyway, so it just says this, Wayne, I just finished listening to your monthly meditation, one being on Christ healing the brokenhearted, Isaiah 61. Needless to say, it was a timely message. I am a New York City firefighter. I was working the day of the tragedy. It was, by the grace of God, like everything, that we were spared. Yet, even as I was working, the presence of the Lord was there. Though I walked through the valley of the shadow of death, you are there to comfort me. I remember looking west and seeing smoke, dust, debris, and darkness. I looked east and saw blue sky and light. One word came to mind, hope. In the darkness, the Lord was my comfort. I knew right then that the Lord would see us through. I wanted to share just a little with you as I consider you a friend. One of the things you said on the tape was something to the effect that if you listened to a tape made 24 years ago, you would hope that the same message would be heard, Jesus. The name of the radio program is the message of the program. The name of your ministry is the message of the ministry. I hope this note encourages you, Debbie, and your staff. I haven't been able to listen to the program at all this week, but knowing your faithfulness and your desire to use the gifts that God has given you, I know that you have been a blessing and comfort to the people in the New York, New Jersey area. Thank you for your faithfulness. I know that your one desire is to use your wisdom and gifts that our Lord has given you for his glory, to lift him up. Thank you for seeing the bigger picture. Thank you for taking the lower seat. It is my prayer that as you continue in God's grace, you and your staff will be strengthened. Let's Talk About Jesus is a ray of light on the radio. I've been listening to you from the beginning of the radio ministry and would like to encourage you that indeed the message has been the same, although your insights have deepened. I would appreciate your prayers for me. I lost my best friend at the World Trade Center. Please pray that God leads me in the best way I may help his family. Also, please pray that I may be a light at the firehouse. You can imagine the difficult time it is right now. Praise the Lord that he heals the brokenhearted and binds up our wounds. Thank you. And that's Brother Russell. And so, hallelujah. God bless you, Brother Russell. God bless everyone at the firehouse. And God bless everyone who's ever prayed for, listened to, or supported Let's Talk About Jesus. You know, that he was in 2001, so I guess I'd been on the air for 24 years at that point, starting in 1977. So that was like half of the ministry ago for me, as I think about it now, because I'm just entering into year 50 right now. We've had 49 years, so that was... I got that letter a quarter of a century ago, and it just fell out into my hands this morning. Hallelujah. So, praise God. Hallelujah. We've been sharing Jesus Christ for a long, long time, and I haven't run out of things to share. And I want to share this with you from Psalm 43. And it's just the word of Psalm 46, actually. Let me get to, I'm always doing this. I always look at the first scripture and I'm saying, that's good. Psalm 46. So, verse 1 says this, and depending upon where you, child of God, are at right now, this verse could help you, or you might almost feel hurt. And I think as soon as I say it, you'll know, like, well, some people would go like, well, that's fantastic, and other people might feel a little pain in it. And I'll explain, how could you feel pain in this? But anyway, so it starts by saying this, God is our refuge and strength, a very present help in trouble. Therefore, we will not fear. So I hope that that word would help everybody. But if you're in a really tough position, though, it could sting. Right? Because it is not that the word isn't true. It's just that your own position right now could be very painful. And to hear that God is our refuge and strength, the very present help in time of trouble, and you feel totally bereft in the moment, you see, you might be going like, well, maybe for someone else, right? But not for me, obviously. But the point of the matter is, no, I believe this is for you, obviously. So, if we're in a highly agitated or perturbed or stressed out state of mind, and God comes offering you peace on a silver platter, you may not be able to immediately appreciate what the gift is being offered. You may see the gift in contrast to what you're feeling, and you may get angry at the gift, as if, you're offering me peace, and you don't even know what I'm going through. You know, it's kind of like that. You know, our pain tends to, guess what, make us aware of ourselves. kind of works out that way. You know, well, it's true. I mean, listen, if you bang your knee or cut your thumb, thank God that your body alerts you to the fact that, hey, you just did something here. You need to take care of this. But, you know, so you might say, well, without the pain, I didn't become aware of the thing. And let me not dive too deep down that rabbit hole. Let's get into the psalm. God is our refuge and strength, a very present help in trouble. Now, here's what I want to do, connect this right now. Let me cut to the chase, because someone could be having a big trouble with that. So, because there's something that's said further on in the psalm, and I want to just get to that right now, because I think that could really help you with verse 1. Verse 1 again, God is our refuge and strength, a very present help in trouble. Well, verse 10 says, cease striving and know I am God. See, I could say God's a very present help in time of trouble, and that's a true word. And you could even be saying, like, I know it's a true word, Wayne, but right now, you know, it's hitting me the wrong way because I'm praying for that, and I ain't getting it. And you telling me I do have it when I know I don't have it is just hurting me, you know. But the key is, no, it's not like when you're in trouble, Jesus packs his suitcase and heads out of your life. That doesn't happen. I will never leave you nor forsake you. We're the ones that mentally get cut off from God who lives within us. I'm just giving it to you straight so you can realize that you're not completely, totally, irrevocably undone. It's just that in the moment you feel that way, and I'm not denying that feeling because that feeling is a real unpleasant feeling. But if God can, like, turn the light on, between God is our refuge and strength, a very present help in time of trouble, therefore we will not fear, along with cease striving and know that I'm God. You can't be striving and knowing he's God at the same moment. Well, you can, actually, but it's not as effectual as cease striving, know I am God, I'm your refuge and strength, a very present help in trouble. See, God is offering you centeredness. In the midst of stress, God is offering you a presence and a frame of mind and a centeredness. The ceasing striving, knowing I am God. God is with me. God is my refuge and my strength. Right now, God is a present help in trouble. You need that. If you feel the barbarians are running over the wall of your little inner castle, you know, in other words, you got thoughts aplenty coming at you, you know, To have a centering moment of God is my refuge. God is my strength. God is a very present help in trouble. God is here now. And instead of immediately freaking out, setting your hair on fire, well, that ain't going to do this, and that ain't going to pay the bill, and that ain't going to take care of this person. But he didn't say that. It doesn't say that. What it's saying, he's your refuge. He's your strength. He's a very present help in trouble. Don't kick that out the door because he doesn't come in with your immediate deliverance. He's not saying he came in with immediate deliverance. He's just saying, I'm here. I'm here. Right now. I'm your refuge. I'm your strength. I'm a very present help. And if you'd like to not fear, see, then cease striving and know this about your God. Because if you're striving, you can go, yeah, he's very refuge. Yeah, the big help that is to me now. See, you know, the two things don't work well together. Being totally striving and knowing the presence of God, you know, totally striving is you and your own efforts trying to do something because either you want to, or trying to do something because you feel like you have to, or trying to do something because maybe you're being guilted to, trying to do something because maybe you're being pressured into doing something you don't want to do. So, you know, there's all those different things that can be working in us. So sometimes, honestly, even as a child of God, it's like you're going full tilt boogie down the road here. You need not to say, God, catch up with me. You need to stop striving. Know he's God. Allow yourself the holy breath of being recentered. God is my refuge. God is my strength. God is a very present help in time of trouble. Therefore, we will not fear. And let's go on with that word now. Though the earth should change, which is happening now for everyone on this planet, and though mountains slip into the heart of the sea, we see that also, though its waters roar in foam, though the mountains quake at its swelling pride, So that's like when there's disasters afoot on the earth. But again, the contrast is this. The next verse says, there is a river whose streams make glad the city of God. It's very interesting. When we're talking about the earth shouldn't change, mountains slip into the heart of the sea, waters roar and foam, mountains quake at swelling pride, I think they're talking about real natural events. But then we contrast to this spiritual event. There is a river whose streams make glad the city of God. Did you know that? There's a river whose streams make glad the city of God. The holy dwelling places of the Most High. Verse 5. God is in the midst of her. She will not be moved. Well, God is in the midst of you, right? God is our refuge and strength. God is in the midst of you. So there's a river whose streams make glad the city of God, the holy dwelling places of the Most High. But you're the dwelling place of the Most High right now. Know ye not that ye are a temple of the Holy Spirit? 1 Corinthians 6. You are a temple of the Holy Spirit. 2 Corinthians 6. God is in the midst of her. She will not be moved. God will help her when morning dawns. Jesus is our day star. Jesus is the morning dawn for you and I in the Holy Spirit and kingdom of God. God is in the midst of her. She will not be moved. God will help her when morning dawns. The nations made an uproar. The kingdoms tottered. He raised his voice. The earth melted. The Lord of hosts is with us. The God of Jacob is our stronghold. See, the nations are making an uproar. We got that happening now, too. The kingdoms are tottering. We got that happening now, too. He raises his voice. The earth melted. The Lord of hosts is with us. The God of Jacob is our stronghold. So, when all can be falling apart on the outside, the Lord has got a strong, repeating promise of presence. You've got here, God is our refuge and strength, a very present help in time of trouble. There is a river whose streams make glad the city of God. God is in the midst of her, she will not be moved. God will help her when the morning dawns. The Lord of hosts is with us. The God of Jacob is our stronghold. See, but the nations are making an uproar, and there are things that are troubling. And the next verse, verse 8 says, come, behold the works of the Lord, who has wrought desolations in the earth. Here's a nice verse. I'd like every contemporary Christian to consider this for a moment. He makes wars to cease to the end of the earth. He breaks the bow and cuts the spear in two. He burns the chariots with fire. Cease striving and know I'm God. If that ain't God telling the planet, like, stop destroying each other. Pay some attention to this little ball you're on before you flame it all out and end humanity forever. Cease striving and know I'm God. Well, is that going to happen planet-wide? Jesus once said, when the Son of Man comes back, will he even find faith on earth? That's what he said. Will there even be faith on earth when I come back? And someone might just say today, oh, yeah, we're waiting for him. Really? Do you have bloody hands and bloody teeth? That ain't waiting for him. Are you ministering to him as your King of Kings? That's waiting for him. Are you declaring Christ until he returns? That's waiting for him. Are you giving Christ's servants their food at their proper moment? That's waiting for them. Are you making sure you're part of the elect? That's waiting for them. Are you making sure you're not in apostasy and the last one to know about it? That would be waiting for them, too. So there's active waiting for the Lord, and then there's kind of like not giving a hoot about it, really, when it comes down to it. But anyway, come behold the works of the Lord. He makes the wars to cease to the end of the earth. That's what I pray for. Wayne, don't you know there'll be wars and rumors of war? Yeah, of course I know. I also know what God tells me as a Christian to do. I got my feet shod with the preparation of gospel peace. You think religious warmongers do? I've got Jesus Christ, the Prince of Peace, in my heart. You think religious warmongers do? You think Armageddonists that are all hot and heavy about the world ending and people blowing up all over the place? Because it means Jesus is coming back, Wayne. Oh, God, get a real life, please, and quickly, and honor God, will you please? Just give it a shot. It might work, and you might be happier. You know, honestly, cease striving and know that I am God. I will be exalted among the nations. I will be exalted in the earth. The Lord of hosts is with us. The God of Jacob is our stronghold. So there's how people try to do things on their own, right? Kingdoms tottering, right? Nations making an uproar, kingdoms tottering. He raises his voice, the earth melts. I'm not a fan of any war. I'm not a fan of anyone being killed. I'm not rooting for one government over another. Just, it's not in me as a child of God to do any of that. God tells me to seek the peace. God tells me the peace of Christ will keep my heart and mind in Christ Jesus. God tells me to wear the armor of God, and part of it is having my feet shod with the preparation of the gospel of peace. God tells me that he himself is my peace. God tells me I have peace with God through my Savior, Jesus Christ. God says, peace I give you, not as the world gives, do I give to you. Let not your heart be troubled, neither let it be afraid. So we have great resources in our life. Amen. And it reminds me of a book I read once, by Charles Trumbull. What was it called? Victory in Christ. Victory in Christ by Charles Trumbull. What an awesome book. Charles Trumbull was he might have been the late 1800s. He was an editor of a newspaper called the Sunday School Times, and he went to a conference in England, a Bible conference in England, and he was really depleted from his own work in the ministry and everything. And he wanted to get to the evening service because he saw the speaker was going to speak on the resources of the Christian life. And Charles Trumbull, as he recounts it, he was saying, like, well, that's what I felt I needed. So I really wanted to get myself into that because I needed some new resources. So he goes to the service. They have a great time of songs and hymns and so forth, like revival time. Then the speaker stands up, and he says, Charles Trumbull is ready for like a whole message. And the man stands up and he says, the resources of the Christian life are Jesus Christ. That was it. And that was his whole entire message. And he sat back down. And it blew Charles Trumbull's mind. It just hit him like a ton of bricks in the moment. He's here. He's there. He's everywhere. He's looking for this. He's looking for that. He's busy for God. He's trying to keep up. The resources of the Christian life are Jesus Christ. That was a revelation to him, and he became entirely focused upon Christ in us, our hope of glory, from that moment onward. And realized that all of his left efforts, minus the reality of Christ inside, all of his efforts were keeping him from the reality of Christ on the inside. So it was like, that's the way it is for us, you know. We get saved, and we start learning about God, hopefully. And everybody wants all the gifts, and everybody wants all the miracles, and everybody wants to pretend that they're a spiritual, giant within 2 or 3 months of getting saved. And some of them stay in that same mindset for just decades. You know, all they ever learn is just what's floating around in the ether, you know. So the resources of the Christian life are Jesus Christ. And if you've received Christ, friends, start unpacking that gift post haste. You know, just get into the Lord and realize how much into you he is. God is so into you that he's offered you a whole new creation. God is so into you that he says he'll never leave you nor forsake you. And by the way, if you get a big ego about it, you don't see or understand any of this. You're just looking at yourself and saying, ain't I wonderful? So we need to be looking in the mirror and seeing the glory of the Lord and being transformed into the same image. And that's the new covenant reality. We all, with unveiled face, beholding as in a mirror the glory of God, are being transformed into the same glory. Hallelujah. What a blessing. What a blessing. I thank you, Abba Father, for this opportunity, privilege really, honestly, today to just share this beautiful scripture. I love your scripture so much. I pray that this simple sharing is a heart toucher by your Holy Spirit, that you can do more than my words and the scripture together are doing. May anyone who hears this and knows this is your word and is responding to it, cease striving, know I am God, and allow the rivers of that river, the river whose streams make glad the city of God, to be within each and every one of your children. I pray that this message be quickened to life for everybody, that you'll be binding up the brokenhearted right now. Hallelujah. Setting free the captives. Releasing from the dungeon of darkness, Lord God, because this is what you've done to, this is what you've come to do. You did this for me on the very day of salvation. You turned me around. You gave me a new life, and I never knew that that was even a possibility. I'm so grateful. I'm so grateful, Lord. I pray every Christian would be so grateful to you, and just in that be so filled with the knowledge of you. I pray for your healing upon each and every one in the body of Christ even now. I pray that each and every one listening draw near to you for salvation, for life, for light, for protection, for growth, for blessing, to understand you, to know you, to walk with God for the rest of this one's life. I pray this grace, simple grace and reality for each and every one. And I lift up the needs of this ministry again, Father, and you're always the best and greatest need. I pray that we'll be blessed with gifts to continue. Having made it to year 50, I thank you, give you all the praise, Lord. May we be blessed to continue. Bless this congregation, I pray, this day. In Jesus' name, amen. Well, the Lord bless you. I pray that you have been encouraged and uplifted in this time. And if you would pray for this ministry, thank you so much. Or if you would share a gift with this ministry, if you're able to, in light of the Lord. I must put that in. I don't want to pressure anybody to do what they wouldn't want to do. I mean, we've been on the air for 49 whole years. 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If you would be touched to give, God bless you and thank you so much. We still have a remaining need for just this week of more than $17,500, so we're ready for a gift to be received. 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May the Lord bless you even more in that scripture. And I look forward to sharing with you tomorrow. God bless you. Bye-bye.
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11: Welcome to Seculo. We made it to a Thursday, everybody. It's August 6th, 2026. We got a packed show. Mike Pompeo's joining us. My dad, Jay Seculo's joining us. Will Haynes in the studio. And I'm Logan Seculo. Phone lines are open for you at 1-800-684-3110. Covering a breaking news item that has not necessarily taken over the press, but I feel like it should be. And that is, of course, we go back to, and you may think, oh, were they talking about Tulsi Gabbard? You're talking about some of these other people that maybe had something similar happen? No, we're talking about the President of the United States. What happened? We find out due to a newly declassified report, again, as the President, this administration is declassifying a lot of what happened over the last few years. Declassified documents showed the FBI specifically was probing President Trump on whether he was an active Russian agent or was being controlled by Russia. And Will, when did they decide to do this?
13: This was in the time period after President Trump was inaugurated and after he fired James Comey. This is a document from the Federal Bureau of Investigation dated May 16th, 2027. So we're at over 9 years ago, and we're just now finding this from the White House. It says, at the direction of the assistant director of the FBI,

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1: Whether President Trump, the sitting president at this time, mind you, is or was controlled by Russia. This is at the time period after he fired Comey. We knew they started the Mueller probe. That was all supposed to be about obstruction because they were looking into Russia collusion. They were looking into the campaign, but it was supposed to be about an obstruction of justice charge if they got to it. This is saying, no, not just that, but also, was he an agent controlled by Russia?
2: Yeah, directly. Phone lines are open for you. What do you think about this? I mean, no surprise, but all surprise at the same time. The fact that it was happening this abruptly, this clearly, that they were doing these actions. It wasn't even kept really, but we just had declassified document. This was happening internally. I want to hear from you. 1-800-684-3110. 1-800-684-3110. 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Again, phone lines are open for you. Once again, at 1-800-684-3110. And if there was someone that got involved and knew a lot about what's happening in the world of President Trump, and of course what happened in the world of the Russia collusion scandals, it would be my dad, Jay Sekulow. He's going to be joining us in just a minute. So again, phone lines are open for you at 1-800-684-3110. Once again, 1-800-684-3110. Go ahead, get in line, because we have a couple guests, because we have my dad and Secretary Pompeo. 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We'll be right back.
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0: will be joining us in just a moment. We're about to connect with him. And I do want to hear from you at 1-800-684-3110. Before we get to him, though, a lot of people are just joining us right now, Will. Let's restate the facts of what's happening. A lot of people may have seen the title saying, yeah, there was an FBI declassified documents that showcased that James Comey, was after he was fired, that the FBI decided they needed to take a good look at President Trump and decide whether they thought he was, and essentially accusing by doing this, controlled by Russia, working with Russia, or was a Russian agent. Now, we heard a lot of these claims thrown out there. We heard a lot of these claims thrown out there by people on the left. We heard about these claims being thrown out there to people like a Tulsi Gabbard, who was a Democrat at the time. But what we didn't know is that the FBI was actively actually pursuing this, and this wasn't just political talking points.
1: That's right. And now it makes a lot of sense if someone like an Adam Schiff or other congressmen that seem to always have you know, the inside scoop, if things were being leaked to them by people within the intelligence community. That's what was so concerning, is that you see now, and this was a new operation name. We always get, how many names do they have? This one is Oxford, comma, spelled O-X-F-E-R-D. I wonder, I mean, if they thought the University of Oxford may get litigious if they directly name it that. But here's the issue. We knew that the special counsel probe was to look into things about the election as well as if there was obstruction. We know that firsthand, but we didn't know until today that the FBI had this Oxford, comma, investigation that directly was looking at if President Trump was controlled by Russia. And we have your dad joining us now to talk about this.
0: Yeah, obviously, Dad, there's probably very few people in the world who understood what the inside of all of this looked like at the time. But even this, I feel like, is surprising for even those of the people that were on the inside.
2: Yeah, it is. But I will tell you why they called it Oxford, comma. And that's because one of the, quote, sources during the Mueller probe was a professor at Oxford that was saying there was Russian involvement. All of that ended up being not true. So when Comey denied that there was an ongoing investigation in the president, which was also not true, this one was looks like a sub-investigation under Crossfire Hurricane, but was related to the termination of James Comey as the FBI director, which, by the way, the president has the full authority to do because the FBI director works for the president. So this was another attempt to target the president of the United States, labeling him basically an enemy of the United States and an asset of the Russian government. This was being, and they kept it offline, which meant that it was only available to be reviewed by very few agents, hoping nobody would find it. And of course, fortunately, it was declassified, and now we know what we've got. These agencies are totally out of control, and that's why at the ACLJ, we have a government accountability project that even now is very busy.
1: Well, and I think that's what's so concerning to many of our audience is that, one, we know that Tulsi Gabbard declassified a lot while she was the director of national intelligence. She called it a treasonous coup that was going on, and that was mainly related to the election intelligence community assessment. You see this, and you see that the FBI was trying to build a case that the sitting president was a foreign agent. And you wonder, how did it take almost over 9 years, but we're approaching 10 years for them to uncover this? We know there's been a lot of reform at the FBI and the DOJ, and that's needed. But I think documents like this prove that that work has to continue and be ongoing of reforming these agencies.
2: Well, this is the problem we had with the IRS. It was almost an institution incapable of self-correcting. Now, we were able to self-correct a lot of it by getting not only monetary damages in one case, but a permanent injunction in another. And it may take that here with the FBI. This is very disheartening in the sense that there were FBI agents doing this, knowing that it was a sitting president duly elected by the citizens of the United States, and the FBI director gets fired, and they decided to target then the president who fired him. I mean, think about that for a moment. And that's why we fight back so aggressively and why we have a government accountability project, like I said, even with an administration that might be considered friendly, because there are deep state activists that don't stop.
1: Well, and I think even that term, deep state, has become so commonplace because of everything we've seen. But I mean, just hearing you repeat what exactly happened here, the fact that the president, who is the chief executive of the country, who was elected by the people, fired someone who works for him. And then what did the others within that department decide to do? Investigate whether that person was a foreign asset. If you even take out the names here, because they're so loaded because of the history, it being President Trump and James Comey, the facts of that story, no one would believe you if you told someone, here's what happened in the United States with any other names. That's why, once again, it is so shocking to read this, that this is the angle they choose to pursue against a sitting president who is their boss.
2: Well, that's exactly right, Will. And the danger here is, and again, it was Oxford comma because they were utilizing an Oxford professor to get information that, you know, supposedly was about the president. By the way, none of that was true. And if anybody knows it, it would be me since I handled it for the president. So this is, I think this is showing the depth that these agencies were going to undermine a duly elected president of the United States.
0: So I guess the next step people are asking, obviously, is there anything that can be done? What happens here? Of course, exposing the truth is a big part of this. But then what does President Trump or his team or the American people, what do they do?
2: Well, I'll tell you what we're going to do. I mean, what we're going to do is you start with the Freedom of Information. The stuff has been declassified now. So the problem with the Freedom of Information Act request or lawsuit before would have been they would have said ongoing criminal investigation or ongoing national security investigation. Well, now they can't say that it's been declassified. So we ask for a series of documents. They'll say no. And off to court we go and we get it. And then you turn it over to the Department of Justice for prosecution.
1: Well, and I think that's what's so important for people to realize here. And that's what we do each and every day with our Government Accountability Project, is that once something gets declassified, it almost opens up the pathway for groups like ours to dig deeper. And that's exactly what we can do here now. We have these memos uncovered. Now you know there's email communication. There is all sorts of other situations and things that are put down on paper that were probably placed in a burn bag but never actually got destroyed, that we can start to target through the Freedom of Information Act practice here at the ACLJ. And I think that's exactly, as you're saying, what our team should be looking at right now.
2: That's definitely the next move here. That's what we're going to authorize, and that's how we proceed. So we'll get to, it takes time. We will get justice. We got to fight back. And that's why we encourage people to join the ACLJ as an ACLJ champion or support the work each and every month at the ACLJ or when you can, because it makes a huge difference as we fight back on all these issues. Obviously, declassifying here gives us an easier step to proceed, but we still have to litigate it.
0: Yeah, and before we let you go, Dad, a lot of people are, you know, chiming in, and it is during one of these special months right now where donations are matched. You were part of helping launch this program early on when you were able to get a bunch of ACLJ supporters together and say, hey, we'll you know, pledge to support if others support. Why are these months so important to our supporters, whether they're new supporters or long time?
2: Because it sets up our budgets a year. And going actually now, going into next year. So these times we do these matching challenges, we have donors that agree to, some of them are ACLJ champions, that agree to match other donations that come in. It effectively means if you donate $50, the ACLJ getting $100. And if you multiply that times a lot of people, it makes a huge difference. You've had a great start this month, Logan and Will. Just keep up the great work. And I want to thank all of the donors that continue to support the work of the ACLJ. It's not slowing down. Especially right now with this new declassification order.
0: All right. Thanks, Dad, for joining us. Again, that's Jay Sekulow, Chief Counsel here at the ACLJ. If you want to support the work of the ACLJ, this is a great month, as he said, to do it during our Impact Match. You're going to see a QR code on your screen if you're watching, or you can go to ACLJ.org directly. But if you are watching, you can just scan that QR code with your phone. It'll take you directly to the link that you need to donate. We appreciate it. We want you to do it right now if you can. That being said, in the next segment, I'm going to take a lot of calls. So if you want to call in, this is a good time to do it. We got a few lines open, 1-800-684-3110. Following that will be the half hour break. We'll bring up, we'll have special guest Mike Pompeo, Secretary Mike Pompeo will be joining us. And then I'm going to take your calls again. So go ahead and get on hold if you can at 1-800-684-3110. 3110, 1-800-684-3110. We're going to continue talking about this topic, but we got others to cover. We're going to talk about sort of these interesting candidates that are coming out of these states, like in Michigan. We're going to talk about that with Secretary Pompeo. We're going to break down a lot more as well, including some of the ACLJ work that you need to get to be a part of as well. So again, if you want to join us, I'll tell you the phone number one more time. People say it slower. I'm going to say it slower. 1-800-684-3110. Let's get your feedback as well. You'll hear from some of the most powerful, the most important voices in the room. But that most important one is always yours, because you guys help direct what we do here at the ACLJ. We'll be right back with more. Stay tuned on Seculo.
3: We've witnessed monumental legal victories from defending the 14th Amendment and protecting our sacred American right to vote, the overturning of Roe v. Wade, and standing up for the religious liberty of our kids and seniors. But even with the many historic wins we've achieved, the battle is far from over. The attacks on our constitutionally protected rights persist. Countless unborn babies remain in jeopardy. And across the globe, innocent Christians are being targeted and killed across this country and around the world. This fight isn't just the ACLJ's. 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It belongs to every American who wants to preserve the values and beliefs on which this nation was founded. None of the victories we've won would have been possible without the unwavering support of ACLJ members and ACLJ champions. It's been an honor to fight for you all these years. 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
0: Welcome back to Seculo. Phone lines have lit up. It's going to take us a second to get through all of them, so stay on hold if you're on hold. Give us a moment. Give our phone screener a moment to get you guys all set up in our system so we can get you on the air. But I did want to address, obviously, the big comments that are coming in, and we're talking about this, is, okay, now what? You know, we just talked about it with my dad. You know, what is the ACLJ team? What can we do? But I also wanted you to see and know a bit more about the work of the ACLJ in terms of cases and situations like this, where we are able to activate our team to go look at really what's going on and expose a lot. And this just came in moments ago.
1: That's right. And once again, as we mentioned, that once that memo is declassified, that gives us a door to walk through with a FOIA request with that entire practice at the ACLJ to try and find out more information. You know that someone didn't just write that without there being communication surrounding it, even in maybe some pushback. Maybe you see how little pushback there was, and you're able to then, one, bring that to light to the Congress to maybe make legislation that can put in safeguards, to bring it to the Department of Justice to show here's potential criminal activity that took place under the United States. There's a lot of different avenues you can take. But here's one example of how recently doing just that has brought something new to light. And this has not been talked about yet on ACLJ.org or on social media or even on this show. But we got a new production on our FOIA trying to get more information about the FBI targeting what they called radical traditional Catholics. Remember, they had a memo that they originally said originated out of Richmond, Virginia, and that's it. Christopher Wray testified to that before Congress. Our FOIA uncovered that was not true. It actually was in coordination with West Coast field offices, and they were trying to make this a nationwide program where the FBI could send assets into churches to spy on churches.
0: Yeah, we've talked about that a lot. Yeah.
1: Big violation of the First Amendment. Here's another thing. Because of the way the FBI took source material from a third party, NGO, non-government agency, and used that immediately to verify their own biases, that's what set off this entire situation. And you start thinking about it. Okay, maybe that we could get there. We filed the FOIA. We found this out. Someone within the general counsel's office pushed back, raising a concern to the Directorate of Intelligence at the FBI, saying...
0: Yeah, make sure you listen. This is within the FBI.
1: This is internal communications. When they're saying, hey, we're going forward with this. Maybe we need to check with our general counsel, make sure this is legal. And the general counsel pushed back and says, it seems that some of our folks may be equating a third-party organization with another government organization, and perhaps we need to remind the workforce about non-governmental organizations. Effectively saying, you're running in, wanting to do an entire covert operation in churches, which are protected by the First Amendment, with no real allegation of criminal activity, much less nefarious activity, but saying there's no real reason to this, and you're just taking the word of an NGO on this. You're not even doing real investigative work, and there's no alleged crime. You're just wanting to spy on these people. The lawyers at the FBI were like, we need to remember these NGOs are not the government. Here's what the left has been trying to do. Effectively make NGOs, especially left NGOs, a part of the government apparatus for so long. That's why they got so upset about defunding of USAID and all of these programs that were just sending cash to NGOs that did their bidding around the world and gave them that layer of protection. That's exactly what we're seeing here. We're seeing that the FBI was using a leftist NGO for their purposes to do things that would violate constitutional rights of American citizens. And the lawyers were raising red flags about that. We just found this, and that is why work like this, we're going to do the exact same thing when it comes to this investigation, if whether or not President Trump was a Russian asset.
0: And what I'm very curious of what they uncovered, if you will. What was the results of this investigation? What did they decide? What was the conclusion? We'll break all that down as well as more is uncovered. Because I found that to be very interesting. Did they find that, of course, nothing could be further probably from the truth? Yeah, probably. But, or did they come up with some political way of getting around this, saying, you know, well, we did our search. It was inconclusive. You know, we'll find out. We'll get some more data and more info on that. I want to take a phone call. Let's go to Annie, who's calling from Florida, who is watching on the Salem News Channel. Go ahead, Annie.
9: Oh my God. I'm blowing up. This is a Cuban American from New York living in Miami. Okay, you guys, this is the apparatus that has been as recent as 1997. There have been unions. They have their leaders targeting, recruiting the youth.
0: Yep.
9: They have with the regional addresses.
0: I want to just give people who understand, because maybe they didn't see your phone screen call and then maybe moved on to a topic here. You're talking a lot about sort of I think you put it in the call screen, the communist creep that is clearly happening across the country, and how really it's infecting not only the Democratic Party, but a lot of people right now. And if someone like you, again, raised in New York, but come from a Cuban American household, you understand, and again, I spent a lot of time in Florida. I have a lot of friends who again, their parents or their second generation Americans or first generation Americans, families that fled a lot of these kind of same things, and now they are seeing it, I believe is what you're saying, creep into their country.
9: Communism has gone into China. Since 1959, I hadn't been back to Cuba because my parents sent us twice during the school vacation. My grandfather would write letters. I learned writing and speaking, everything, grammar, perfect in Spanish, as well as in English with regents. So I could read my grandfather writing. One time he said, do not trust the Chinese, period. He said that. Now, communism has gotten into history, into China. We have anything that is communism. It's horrible.
1: Well, and I think, Annie, to that point exactly as well, what is concerning here is, one, you're seeing how far left the party is going, that they are openly saying that their framework is Cuba, is the revolution of Cuba. is you had people campaigning with Al-Sayed that are saying Mao is an icon. These are people that aren't being shy about it. But then I think you can also make the parallel when you have government apparatuses that are willing to fly in the face of our constitutional protections and do things like, let's see if our leader is a asset of a foreign adversary. That sounds very Soviet. Starting to investigate people that you using the apparatus of the state to investigate your political enemies. And so when you have the two of those, the popular revolution happening within the Democrat Party and the leftists, and then you have the state apparatus that are the technocrats and the oligarchy in some sense. That's a very dangerous position to be in.
0: Hey, we'll be back in just a minute here. 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Less than a minute. 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
12: Game. 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
0: Welcome to Seculo. I do want you to give me a call, 1-800-684-3110. We're going to take set calls in this segment and in the last one. Mike Pompeo will be joining us in the middle, but phone lines are open at 1-800-684-3110. For those just joining us, we are talking about the FBI. A declassified document showed that the FBI had a plan, a probe, looking into whether President Trump was considered to be a Russian asset, a Russian-controlled vehicle, what he could be. And we have a call coming in about it. I want to spin off of that. Let's go to Alan in Virginia, line 4. Go ahead.
13: Hi. The comment is, you know, what would suspect them to think that Trump would be an agent? Now, remember that Trump had a lot of businesses set up, like the Trump Tower in Moscow, but even before the 2016 election, not to mention also, you know, hosting beauty pageants and the like.
0: Yeah.
13: And we know that any type of American staying in a hotel in Russia was taped and cammed. So you know that they have stuff on Trump, and this was before the election.
0: Guess who also had some business dealings with Russia? The ACLJ. We had the SCLJ, the Slavic Center for Law and Justice until the war, by the way. Why? It's one of the major superpowers in the world. It's where you would go to conduct not only a lot of business, but to make sure and hopefully put some checks on what's going on for people's freedoms, what's going on for people's commerce there. And look, a lot has changed in the last decade. I'm not going to pretend it hasn't. A lot has changed in the last 5 years in Russia. But remember, not only did President Trump have a lot of dealings with Russia, just about everyone did in the free world. When you were talking about, what kind of relationship do we have with China, by the way? the United States of America. I don't know. Just about everything I'm staring at right now is manufactured in China. The computer you're watching me on, the TV you're watching me on likely was there. Maybe you're listening on a radio. Good chance pieces and parts of that were developed right there. Okay? So let's not pretend that everyone wasn't doing business in some ways. And of course, we were doing it a very different way. We were doing it in a way as a nonprofit organization. But the same kind of thing is happening. And to say, yeah, well, that makes you a Russian agent is an absolutely ridiculous claim. And I understand that, look, you're going to have those questions, but what it really ended up being, and we know this, we know that this became a political talking point. It just became something to distract you, and hopefully that they could cause division in the United States of America. And again, you know what I've always said in these is I love Russia. I spent a lot of time in Russia. I'm not, you know, afraid of saying that. I loved it there. I hope for a day my children get to go visit and see the real history that happened in Russia. See what the good and the bad, historically that has happened there. It's a beautiful place with beautiful people. And I'm hoping for one day, just like it is in the Middle East and many different places I've spent time in, that we get to return there. I hope one day we get to reopen a Slavic Center for Law and Justice. I hope one day we get to spend more time there. So I don't demonize working with a country or working in a country.
1: Well, and I want to clarify the absurdity of this FBI document as well, because we know that the intelligence community all of a sudden made this, and the document of the dossier was created by the Clinton campaign. All of the nonsense, they had plenty of time to litigate. This is May of 2017 when this is written, this new investigation. So he's already president for 5 months at this point when this investigation starts.
0: They're still looking for reasons.
1: They're still looking for reasons. And what was their reason for this one? He fired James Comey. Why did he fire James Comey? He was a part of the original IC issues. He messed with the election with the Hillary Clinton email probe back and forth, on and off again. He sent spies into the White House and bragged about it later that, yeah, I sent them because they were disorganized. He played God within the government is what James Comey did. He thought he was above the law. He thought he was the law. And so when he was fired, now they're thinking, did President Trump fire him because Russia told him to? That's the absurdity of this. It isn't even all the things Alan said of maybe, oh, he had businesses there. They were investigating whether he fired James Comey because Russia told him to. He fired James Comey because James Comey needed to be fired, because of the Russians.
0: When we get back, we're going to hear from Secretary Pompeo on this and a number of other issues. But then the last segment, I want to hear from you. We got three lines open right now, 1-800-684-3110. Be patient. Let our phone screeners get through the calls to make sure we can get you up in our system. We only got one person doing it today, and we got a lot of calls coming in. That's at 1-800-684-3110. When we get back, Secretary Mike Pompeo will be joining us. A lot more here on Seculo.
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1: Welcome back to Seculo. We are joined now by our Senior Counsel for Global Affairs, former Secretary of State Mike Pompeo. And there's a lot going on this week, Mr. Secretary. But one of the big things that we saw on Tuesday night was a big primary for the Democrat nominee for Senate in Michigan. This is after a litany of House races and things where we've seen DSA-backed candidates prevail over more establishment Democrats. But this one, I think, has been the biggest prize for those of the far left. And now what we see is a race between former Congressman Mike Rogers and Abdul Al-Sayed for the U.S. Senate in Michigan. And I feel like, and you've tweeted about this, that this is really a showdown between what the insurgent wing of the Democrat Party is putting forward and what I feel like to some degree former Congressman Rogers represents, which is more traditional Western values. And I wanted to get your take on that.
17: Well, it is every bit that big. This is not just a Senate race. And we're seeing this all across the country. This is not just a fight between center left, center right, whether taxes should be 29 or 30.2. This is a radical, pro-Islamist group of people who view America as the problem. They view Western civilization as indecent. They think American history reflects, like we used to talk about the 1619 project, right? They think it reflects a moral failing of America, and they're campaigning on that. That's what they're telling people. And it has proven successful in Democrat primaries. We will see if it turns out that the majority of Americans actually believe that we should defund the police, that we should get rid of our military, that we should do all the things that we should literally take all the money from billionaires. We'll see if the people of Michigan ultimately believe that. I don't think they will. I think a fellow like Mike Rogers, who I served with on the House Intelligence Committee and who is a true patriot, we'll see how the people of Michigan ultimately resolve this. I'm convinced that people who are raising their children in ordinary, good, upstanding citizens will reject the radicalism that the Democrat Party is bringing to them.
1: Well, I think I want to kind of reiterate what you said there at the beginning. You said this race is every bit as big as it being between the values of the left and the Western values that America was founded on. Normally with a Senate race, we try not to be hyperbolic about the implications nationally, right? But for some reason, this one feels different. It does feel like at a time where the movement, yes, you're going to get wacky members of the House from around the country. That's part of the charm of the House of Representatives to some degree, is that there's a lot more of them and from more specific regions, and people can elect who they want. That's America. But when it comes to a race like this, it really does seem that they are going to try, regardless, I would say even regardless of the outcome, but those people that are within the party that are trying to co-opt the structure of the DNC are really going to use this as a moment to show momentum and try to complete the takeover of a national party.
17: Completely true. That's their objective. And the good news is they're very transparent and open about that. They believe that they are the future of the Democrat Party and of America. Al-Sayed, this woman who's running for governor in Wisconsin. We saw it in Maine with Blattner, who blew up. It could be that these candidates may blow up as well. We can see they are trying to fundamentally not only take over the Democrat Party, but restructure the way the United States government operates and how we protect the individual liberties of our citizens, all the things that most Americans just value deeply and sometimes, frankly, take for granted. These folks are trying to upend that. They have a deeply radical view. It is a view that is inconsistent with the founding of our country. And in Michigan, right? I'm from Kansas. Michigan is a Midwestern state. It's traditionally had Midwestern values. In a place like Michigan, if El Sayed is successful, we'll be in a really, really dangerous place in America. And I try to be careful about this. We always say this election is the most important. I try to be cautious, but this is something that is fundamentally different. And so this election will prove fundamentally more important for that reason.
1: I wanted to turn topics here a little bit and talk about both the conflict in Iran and the war in Ukraine, because there's been some reporting that's come out this week that where they're calling it a mega war. They're saying that the two conflicts are starting to merge. A lot of it are kind of maybe some articles trying to be a little bit of warning signs or maybe just trying to get clicks. But they're saying that the interest, both militarily and economic, both from the Russian Federation and Iran, are starting to converge more where the conflicts could overlap more than they already have. One, I think, is this a new development, or is some reporters just starting to get wise to it because they don't have other headlines? Or is this something that is creeping that could continually expand the conflicts as we see them?
17: So we've talked about this here at the ACLJ before. The Russians have accepted drones from Iran. The Russians have sold oil to Iran and give them money back. The Chinese are doing the same. They're definitely supporting the cause of the regime, the IRGC, inside of Iran. So they are connected in an operational and military matter for sure. What I think people are starting to come to see is that just like we were talking about this fight for Western civilization inside of our country, these no-gooders, the Chinese Communist Party, the Russians, the Iranians, all share a fundamental belief that is exactly the same as the DSA, which is that America is indecent and corrupt and in decay and decline and needs something that is radically different. So there's even overlap there. They're working together to undermine our confidence in the United States of America. I'm not going to lose it. You're not going to lose it. I know your listeners aren't going to lose it. This remains the greatest nation in the history of civilization, and we need to do the hard work to protect and preserve it. And as you see the Russians supporting the Iranians and the Chinese supporting the Russians, we should not for one moment think that this isn't a concerted effort to take down what has been this amazing experiment and has led to such a great uplifting of a human class, right? Billions of people are better off because of what our founding fathers did 250 years ago.
1: Well, and I think also we could remind people that El Sayed, when the Ayatollah was killed, told his campaign, hey, don't say anything about this publicly because there's a lot of people sad here in Michigan. I think that tells you a lot about where some of those ideologies lie. But I wanted to end with this because we've seen how Iran uses proxy wars as a way to operate against Israel, as a way to sow regional discord, as well to isolate themselves also from responsibility. Going back to that topic of the military and economic interest of Russia and Iran, could Russia be in some way taking a page out of the Iranian playbook by utilizing this Iranian conflict and propping up this questionable regime in a way to isolate themselves a little bit from responsibility with what's going on in Ukraine and trying to hide the football a little bit and say, look, just pay attention to the discord in the Middle East and not necessarily what we're failing to do with our war against Ukraine?
17: Look, as a practical matter, that's proven true. The number of headlines, the number of articles about the conflict in Europe is greatly fewer than the one about the conflict in the Middle East, frankly, partly because people are tired. It's gone on. The conflict in Europe's now gone on almost coming on 5 years. But yes, I don't think there's any doubt that Putin believes it is his best interest for the world to look away from what he's done, dragging tens of thousands of Ukrainian kids back into Russia, stealing them from their parents, firing nearly every evening into the Ukrainian capital, killing civilians, not firing at military targets. I think he definitely believes that the conflict in the Middle East has taken the globe's eyes off of the horrors that he has inflicted and believes that's to his benefit.
1: Mr. Secretary, thank you so much for joining us. Always wonderful insight you provide here, especially as these issues are very important. And there is this overlap. There is this ideology that is creeping throughout the country that is way too friendly with those that we're in conflict with. And so I appreciate Secretary Pompeo for joining us today. But if you want to talk about this issue, if you want to talk about the FBI situation, we didn't even get to the fact that the Senate Homeland Security Committee held Dr. Fauci in contempt today. What does that mean? If you want to call about that or any of these topics, 1-800-684-3110. We'll be taking your phone calls in the next segment. Carrie and Don will be coming to you first because y'all are on the line now, but we got a few lines open. So 1-800-684-3110. But as we've been reminding you, we are in this month of August, and July and August are two of the most important months of the year at the ACLJ. They, as Jay said earlier in the broadcast, they help us forecast for next year and budget for next year to see what projects we can take on to expand the impact of the ACLJ. And that impact isn't just our attorneys or our media presence. It's your impact. It's the impact you make when you stand with us, when you support the work of the ACLJ. And right now, you can double that impact by donating any amount at ACLJ.org. And what does that do? 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
3: We've witnessed monumental legal victories from defending the 14th Amendment and protecting our sacred American right to vote, the overturning of Roe versus Wade, and standing up for the religious liberty of our kids and seniors. 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
0: Welcome back to Secular. We got a couple lines open still at 1-800-684-3110. I had to dip out in that last segment. Thanks, Will, though, for covering that. You did a great job.
1: Thanks. You missed some fascinating discussion.
0: I watched some of it. I wasn't there in the control room waiting for you to be done. I didn't want to interrupt, but I still somehow did. But it's okay. Phone lines are open at 1-800-684-3110. Got to bump up first to a ACLJ champion who's calling in. Let's go to Carrie in Ohio. Go ahead.
19: Hi, guys. Hi. Thank you. My question is, I just heard before you took me live that Fauci was found in contempt.
0: Yes.
19: And right. That's wonderful. That's wonderful. I was wondering if these, I don't even know what to call them at this point, Comey and the rest of these groups of that attacked President Trump and targeted him and were doing it for, you know, a decade, will they be able to get up there in front of the, like Fauci did, and just plead the fifth?
0: All right, let's first start with the kind of update on the Fauci side of this. I know we do have that of what's going on, and let's give you again some real expectations of what could happen here.
1: The committee on Senate Homeland Security and Governmental Affairs Committee voted to hold him in contempt. Traditionally, that would then go to a floor vote. There's some question, and Senator Paul, Chairman Paul in this case, has said he is going to try to send that directly to the Department of Justice to try and have him prosecuted, held in contempt of Congress. Yep. I think that Dr. Fauci will, through his attorneys, claim that he still had the right to take
0: the fifth either way.
1: Because what are you seeing? States threatening to prosecute him. And so I would.
0: Yeah, though he may have a pardon, that didn't mean that he has to now go out there and waive his right to the Fifth Amendment.
1: Now, there are plenty of legal scholars that are going to argue the opposite. And so I think it will be very interesting to see where this goes. But with any of these, especially when it is a constitutional right, like taking the Fifth Amendment, I feel like I wouldn't get my hopes up that Dr. Fauci is going to spend any time in jail.
0: No. And then
1: but
0: we will also
1: see.
0: Look, and then you asked about the others. Look, I mean, none of us have, you know, waived our right to a Fifth Amendment. If they get called up on any kind of things, they do have that option, obviously, to not speak. Now, not speaking, obviously, it can kind of imply a lot of things. And certainly you've had someone like James Comey getting called up. The man likes to talk.
1: Yes.
0: So I don't know if he'll be pleading the fifth because he doesn't seem to be that kind of guy.
1: He's very crafty, and that's because he was the director of the FBI.
0: Yeah,
1: like,
0: he
1: knows what he's doing.
0: You know?
1: He's very crafty at answering questions in a way that's not going to get him in trouble, yeah. Even when you feel
0: but
1: like it.
0: Maximizes airtime. That's what he loves. We do know
1: he's
0: this.
1: A Boy Scout, Logan. Look
0: yeah,
1: at him.
0: He loves the camera, man. The camera loves him. It's true. That's what
1: right.
0: they say. All right, let's continue on. Thank you, though, for calling. Let's go to Don, who's calling in California. Don, go ahead. Don, you there? All right, put Don back on hold. We'll see if he's still there. He's been on hold for a while. I want to get to him if we can. Let's move on. Let's go to Marvin in Colorado. Marvin, go ahead.
20: Yes, I'm a patriot, and I'm just voicing a lot of concerns that I have with what's happening with our government, our federal government.
0: Right.
20: There are no consequences for breaking the law, traitorous act, or violation of oath of office. And the other thing is, a lot of this started when Obama and Holder weaponized the DOJ. Now, I'm a firm believer that if you violate your oath of office while in office, you will get no pension. Maybe a lot of this crap will stop.
1: Marvin, I think, one, your timeline is absolutely correct that Eric Holder, I always love when, people say that President Trump decided to weaponize the DOJ because, and they're like, oh, his hand-picked attorney general. His hand-picked. It's like, right. They called Eric Holder Obama's wingman. That, they were making reference, they were celebrating the fact of how close of a relationship President Obama and his attorney general had. That was celebrated when it's them. It's hand-picked, violating the independence of the DOJ. So it is obviously hypocrisy. We know that. Marvin, part of the problem, though, is that I agree. They were able to hold off on a lot of these for specific crimes that are outside the statute of limitations now. They got away with it. We're looking at it. But yeah, even this should be prosecuted, in my opinion. The fact that you are trying to investigate, you're opening an investigation on the president of the United States for being a foreign asset. If that is to be the standard, anytime you have people within a bureaucracy that doesn't like a foreign policy decision, can they start investigating whether or not the president is a foreign asset?
0: Put a team on it.
1: Because it's like, oh, did it benefit Russia? I mean, three ways down the line, maybe, yes, no, who knows? But that's such a ridiculous precedent that, yeah, I feel like people should have severe consequences here.
0: Like, I know we kind of just addressed this call, but I do want to take it ahead because you've been on hold for a little bit. D in California. D, if you got another question, it's fine. If you want to stick with that one, we can kind of restate it. Go ahead.
21: My concern is they found him
2: in contempt of Congress, and that is there going to be any recourse or anything right. become of this?
0: That's what we were just kind of talking. Look, it's not fun. Let's not pretend that. Regardless of what he's going to go through, it's not like it's going to be a pleasant experience because he's already had to do this a few times. So, yes, will something get done? Yeah, sure. Will maybe what you hope the goal will be, he'll be arrested or spend in jail time. You know, like we said, I wouldn't get your hopes up for that. He was pardoned. And, of course, a lot of the things that have come out, I don't know if are sad, you know, not sadly. I guess I just say that some of them I thought were ridiculous, like the diary. And some of the not giving the full truth to the American people, some of that certainly was a problem, but there is going to be a question of whether that is jail time worthy.
1: Here's what we're also probably going to get. Also, if he were held in contempt and jailed, it wouldn't be what you're wanting either. Several months. That's not what I think most people that want to see him prosecuted would think is deserving punishment of the crime. But here's another thing. The Department of Health and Human Services has found and sent over a copy of his iPhone, his government iPhone, to that very same Homeland Security panel that was able to release all those diary entries. So I think we're going to start seeing Fauci communications being made public soon, and I think those could be even worse than his private diary.
0: Comes out. Let's quickly jump to Bill. Bill, we only got about a minute left on the show, so I know you're on quite a bit, so just go ahead and
21: just want to make a statement. My dad served 20 years in the Navy. He was the E-9 Master 2 Submariner. Died in VA in a hospital up here of cancer in Martinsburg. He said to me, he said, son, I was serving this country for 20 years. I went where they sent me. I did what they told me to do. He said, but I'm going to tell you right now, if y'all don't pay attention, this country's going to go from a Democratic Republic to a communist state, and they're not going to fire a shot. That's all I got to say. People better think.
0: Well, Bill, that is why the ACLJ team is still here for you. That's why we're fighting back. Thank you for calling. And look, I think a lot of people can see that. See, sometimes it feels like the writing's on the wall, but we're going to stop that. We're going to be a part of the team that pushes back. Be a part of it as well. Go to ACLJ.org. Right now, we are in our impact match. 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Remember, nothing's behind a paywall. None of the, you know, this is how the show is produced. This is how all our legal work is done. And with no cost to you, whether that's if you need a lawyer or whether you just want to enjoy a broadcast, all of it's done at the highest quality with the best of the best people, and the best of the best technology, only because people like you support the work of the ACLJ during these special months where donations are matched and doubled. 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
24: It's going to be a hot day today. High temperature up around 89 degrees. We have a heat advisory in effect throughout the day. Also expecting a few scattered showers popping up this afternoon. It's not a washout for everybody, but a few hit or miss. Tomorrow morning, a low of 77. We hit a high of 91. Expecting more rain in more places tomorrow, especially as we go late in the day and overnight tomorrow night. I'm Storm Guy at Stout Live Meteorologist Stephen Parr.
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1: That in the Great Commission, go into all the world and preach the gospel. So if I'm going to go into all the world and preach the gospel is basically laid out in the New Testament. The New Testament is full of the revealed mysteries. A mystery in the Bible doesn't mean some kind of tangled thing that's hard to figure out. It means something hidden in the past that is now revealed. So the New Testament is the fullness of revelation. Another way to look at it is the Old Testament is shadow. The New Testament is substance. So once the substance comes, the shadow fades away. You say, well, what's the purpose of the Old Testament? Well, Paul says that these things have happened unto us as examples. So I've always known that I was called to preach the gospel. That is fully revealed in the New Testament, that I'm a minister of the New Covenant, that the New Covenant is superior to the Old Covenant, that the Old Covenant was the letter and this is the life, the Spirit. So I think that is absolutely the priority. The Old Testament then is the anticipation, and it's full of examples that illustrate the truths of the gospel. So it seemed to me that anyone who is called to preach the Word of God must major on the New Testament, because therein is the fullness of the revelation revealed. If you look at the Bible this way, the Old Testament doesn't go from error to truth in the New Testament. It just goes from incompleteness to completeness. So the Old Testament at any point is incomplete. It's not complete until you have the full New Testament. So once you study the fullness of the New Testament, now you can see how the Old Testament sets the stage for that and how what it anticipates is fulfilled in the New. So even when I did the Gospels, I went back into the Old Testament. Once we knew what Christ looked like, we could go back and find him in the Old Testament as well. That's the priority.
2: That's right, friend. And to see an Old Testament passage that is unmatched in what it explains about the Lord Jesus Christ and his sacrifice for sinners, follow along now with John MacArthur as he continues his study in Isaiah 53, the Gospel according to God.
1: For now, I want you to open the Word of God to the 53rd chapter of Isaiah, Isaiah chapter 53. This text is a bottomless well of biblical truth and reality. The more I search it, the deeper it goes. It is unparalleled in my judgment in Scripture, and to understand it would be the challenge of a lifetime. It is deep, it is high, and it is wide. And I will do the best I can to discern all that is here for us and leave, even having done that, much to you for your own future study. While for believers through the centuries, this chapter has been a point of triumphant joy and profound blessing, as it looks at the cross of our Lord Jesus Christ, the truth about it is that this is a sad song. This is a sorrowful song. This is a lament. This is a song of regret. This is a song of remorse. This is a minor key hymn of repentance. This chapter actually constitutes the greatest confession that will ever be made in the history of the world by one nation. And as far as Scripture is concerned, there is only one nation that will, as a nation, turn to Christ. And that is the nation of Israel. That is God's promise to them in the future. When they do turn to Christ, this will be their confession. Most people think of this chapter as a future prophecy concerning Christ, and it is that. It gives us so many details about Christ and his death and burial and resurrection and exaltation as to be unmistakably

0: a prophecy of him. But it is not written in the future tense. It is not a prophet prophesying what will happen to Jesus. It is a prophet prophesying the salvation of Israel in the future when they look back and say this about the Messiah they rejected and crucified. It is the lament of Israel when they look back on the Messiah that they have long rejected. This is the most profound Old Testament prophecy, the most far-reaching, the most detailed Old Testament prophecy on the vicarious, substitutionary, sacrificial, atoning death of the Messiah, the servant of Jehovah, who is Jesus. It is that. It is the premier Old Testament look at the cross, the death, and the atonement of Christ. But its primary purpose is to say to Israel that one day in the future, you will turn from your rejection and you will look back at the gospel and at Messiah, and you will realize that you have rejected your only hope, your only Savior, your Messiah, Yeshua, and this will be your lament. This is what they will say in that future generation. Yes, in this chapter we read that the Messiah, the servant of Jehovah, will bear the sin of transgressors, that he will experience the judgment of God, who will be pleased to crush him, to make him a guilt offering, to have him bear the sins of many. Yes, this chapter says that in providing an atonement to satisfy God, he will die, which is necessary to provide forgiveness of sin. But he will not remain dead. He will see his offspring. He will prolong his days. The good pleasure of the Lord will prosper in his hands. He will see light, literally, and be satisfied. The resurrection is here. And then he will be exalted. It's all here. The Jews, since the New Testament time, have been profoundly disturbed by this chapter. Profoundly, so much so that in many synagogues it is not read in the normal reading of Scripture. It is skipped. Those who do read it and face it have decided that the suffering servant here is not the Messiah and not Jesus, but Israel. Israel is the righteous sufferer. Israel is the righteous sufferer here, who, because of suffering righteously, will one day be rewarded for that righteous suffering by being blessed and becoming a blessing to the world. That's how the rabbis view it. And they do it because they don't want it to be Jesus. And they have to find an explanation for why the Jews have suffered so brutally for so long, and to make sure that they haven't suffered in vain, they view this chapter as a tribute to the righteous suffering of Israel, from which God will reward them, glorify them, and through which God will bless the world. Which is to say that they don't see reality. This isn't Israel. It can't be. They are neither an innocent sufferer, such as the one described here, nor a voluntary sufferer. They need to recognize that they need one to die to pay the penalty for their sins. They're unwilling to recognize that. They want a king and a ruler to deliver them from their enemies, their circumstances, and their suffering, but not their sins. They are not the righteous sufferer here, who will be rewarded by God. That's part of a self-righteous works system. What they need to understand is they have been, through all these centuries, an unrighteous sufferer. They have suffered the judgment of God on them for the rejection of Christ. And they're still suffering it even now. And they will continue to suffer the judgment of God for the rejection of Christ until that day in the future when they, as a nation, turn to Him. Along the way, any Jew can come to faith in Christ, and many have come to faith in Christ. But nationally, they continue to be under divine judgment, waiting for the salvation that will come, followed by the blessing of the fulfillment of all the promises that God gave to Abraham and David and the prophets of the glory of the kingdom. This is not a revelation that honors Israel for suffering that leads to blessing. This is Israel's repentance. This is Israel's brokenhearted lament. This is Israel's confession by a generation yet to come. In a personal sense, every Jewish person who comes to Christ can pray this same lament. But in a national sense, it is yet to come in the future, and it will come. As I said, Scripture only promises the salvation of one nation. Individuals from every nation, tongue, tribe, people, but only the salvation of one nation, and that is Israel. And they will, in the future, repent and turn to Christ. So while, in a sense, this looks forward to the event of the death and resurrection and even exaltation of Christ and gives us details about those marvelous realities, in the purest sense, it is a look beyond the cross at the conversion of Israel and what they will say when they look back. There are people, astute people, students of Scripture, theologians, preachers, writers, who don't believe in the future salvation of Israel. They don't believe that the kingdom will be on earth. They're not premillennial. And my judgment is that they can't interpret this chapter, because this is the prayer of confession of national Israel at the time of their future conversion. Now, just to give you the big picture again, I don't want to go over a lot of detail, but remember now, Isaiah is living at a time prior to the Babylonian captivity when the Jews were carried away as captives by the pagan Babylonians. The kingdom had split after Solomon, northern kingdom Israel, southern kingdom Judah. 722, the northern kingdom had gone off into captivity. They were long gone. And now Isaiah comes along and prophesies 700 years or so before Christ, 650 years before Christ, and he says, you're going into captivity too. You're going into captivity from which you will return. Israel didn't return the northern kingdom, but you will go into captivity in Babylon and you will come back. And it happened. It happened about 80 years after Isaiah died. And the first deportation when the Babylonians came was in 603, the next one 597, the final one 586. Jerusalem was destroyed, people were massacred, and the Jews were hauled off by the pagans into captivity, where they hung their harps on the willows and wept because they didn't have their promised land anymore. But Isaiah says to them, this will happen, but that's not the end of the story. You will be restored. You will come back. You will return. So God will put you in a historical captivity and He will bring you back. He will deliver you. He will save you. That's the emphasis of the first section in the second half, chapters 40 to 66. The first section is about that historical captivity. And we know it happened. They were hauled off into captivity, 70 years of captivity. Later they came back and they rebuilt and they reestablished in the land, and they're still there. They're still there. That prophecy came to pass exactly as God said it would be. The Babylonians took them away. They came back. They reestablished in the land. More importantly, following that discussion from Isaiah, he tells them in the future there will be a greater deliverance, a far greater deliverance, not a deliverance from Babylon, but a deliverance from sin. A deliverance from sin. You will be saved as a nation. You will be delivered from sin by the work of the servant of the Lord. And so the Messiah is the theme of this great section of Isaiah. We call chapter 42, 49, 50, and 53 the servant songs, because all four of those chapters look at the Messiah and identify him as the servant of the Lord. So much more important than your temporal deliverance is your spiritual deliverance. Far more important. You will be saved spiritually. You will be saved eternally from sin and judgment and hell. And then he closes his prophecy in the last chapters by saying, then you will have the kingdom, and this is what the kingdom will be like. The great kingdom of Christ. So this chapter 53, which is in the middle of the middle section, tells us the Jews are going to make a future turn, and they're going to repent, they're going to turn to Christ, and they're going to be saved. This is just a marvelous reality. Now, I want to identify the subject of this chapter as the one called in 52:13, my servant. God is the speaker, by the way, in verses 13 to 15. God speaking through Isaiah. And then God becomes the speaker again at the end of chapter 53. God picks up and becomes the speaker. In the middle, it is Israel making its confession. God introduces his servant and talks about how he will be marred or humiliated in his death and be exalted so that the kings and the nations of the world are in awe of him. That's his suffering and glory. And then God gives the final word as again he talks about the meaning of his suffering and his glory to follow. But in the middle, it's this amazing confession of Israel. The servant, my servant, I need to just say a word about that. The Old Testament word for slave is ebed. In English, it would be E-B-E-D. And that is a key word used 800 times in the Old Testament, and it is the word for slave. And so when God himself, who is the speaker in 52:13, identifies the Messiah, he calls him my slave. My slave. Following up a little bit on that, the dominant idea of ebed, if I can give it to you in Hebrew, the dominant idea, and this source for this would be no less than one of the best of Old Testament scholars, Dr. Walter Kaiser, who is just a phenomenal student of Old Testament scripture. Walt Kaiser said this, the dominant idea of ebed is not primarily a reference to subordination, but to ownership. That's what it means to be a slave. My servant. The Messiah is the slave of God. What does that mean? That God determines everything he does. He has no independent will of his own. He serves at the will of God and the pleasure of God. And by the way, if you think that's a demeaning word, slave, mark this out. In the Old Testament, prophets are called slaves of God. Kings are called slaves of God. And just for an example, Moses is called the slave of God 17 times, which is to say that very distinguished people have that kind of relationship to God. Even the Messiah, who from Philippians 2, remember, thought it not somebody to be grasped, to hang on to what he had, but humbled himself, took upon himself the form of a slave. The Greek word doulos. So the Messiah does the Father's will, and only the Father's will. This is the testimony of Jesus. Read the Gospel of John, and how many times do you hear him say, I only do what the Father wills me to do. I only do what the Father shows me to do. I only do what the Father does. I only do what the Father desires me to do. I do what I do to please the Father. And finally, culminating in his life, he says, not my will, but yours be done. That's slave talk. The Messiah then is identified as this one who is the possession of God. Consequently, the pronoun is my servant, the one that is mine. This is the Messiah. So the servant of Jehovah is the person being spoken of by the future generation of Jews as they lament. Now we know who that is. It is Jesus. It is Jesus. The Jews don't want to accept that. And they give a testimony in that future generation. And listen to their testimony in verse 1. Who has believed our message? Or to whom has the arm of the Lord been revealed? This great penitent cry, this heartbroken confession from a future generation of Jews and from any individual Jew who comes to Christ at any point in time, every Jew being saved and included in the church has to make this confession that up to that point they were wrong about Jesus. But when they look back, the first thing they're going to say is, we didn't believe it. We didn't understand it. The revelation concerning Jesus has been met with unbelief. With unbelief. But in a future day, that will all change. It will all change.
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8: In 1796, George Washington made one of the most consequential decisions in American history. He chose not to seek a third term as president. So why does that matter? Because America was not built on permanent rulers. It was built on ordered liberty. Faith teaches that authority is a stewardship, not a possession. Leaders are accountable to God for how they use power. And why does that still matter today? Because republics survive when leaders respect limits and citizens defend them. Washington's lesson still stands. A republic is preserved when power has limits, and public service remains a duty to God and country, not a path to personal rule.
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9: I love Micah chapter 7. The old prophet there said, "Who is a God like unto thee that pardoneth iniquity and passeth by the transgression of the remnant of his heritage? I will cast all their sins into the depths of the sea."
10: Pastor Brett Metter and the promise of victory over sin.
9: We've all fallen short. Man, the enemy wants to accuse you day and night and remind you of all your wretched, miserable, stinky sins. But good news, the Lord is able to forgive. He's good at that.
10: Despite the persecution of Christians in Jerusalem, Acts chapter 11 tells of the gospel spreading rapidly to the Jews and Gentiles of Phoenicia, Cyprus, and Antioch. As Pastor Brett Metter continues our verse-by-verse study of the book of Acts on Today's Word, we learn along with Peter how receiving the word of the Lord cleanses sin for both Jew and Gentile alike.
9: Years and years ago, when Brooke was in kindergarten, my daughter, she had the most intense responsibility to bring home from school the classroom chick. A little yellow, cute little peeping chick. And it was great. You know, Deb and I were pretty excited. The kids were, you know, being able to see a chicken. I had chickens on our farm, so I grew up with that kind of stuff. It was kind of cool to see my kids, you know, see what a little baby chick was like. But Deb and I, you know how it is when you turn around just for a half a second when you're a parent and you have a three-year-old? Well, sure enough, we turned around and suddenly the chick's gone, and we're wondering where it is. We're wondering what happened. And see, Joey, at 3 years old, he had these little John Deere boots. They were rubber boots, like garden boots, and he walked around in basically a diaper and those. That's kind of what he did. That was his costume. And we come outside, and sure enough, there's Joey with the baby chick. And he found a nice, soft, squishy mud puddle. And as we looked at it, we saw him taking the chicken, splattering it like, and he splattered it in the mud puddle, and then he'd pick it up again and splatter it. And so we ran out there and grabbed the little baby chick. Now, Joey, you got to be kind to animals, you know. And Debbie's horrified. She runs in and she starts, you know, running hot water in the sink and starts, rinsing off this little chick and becomes just filthy with mud. And it's really hard to get mud out of a little baby chick's fluffy little yellow fur. But Debbie did it. You know, she just scrubbed that little chick, you know, and shampooed it all up. And it didn't seem to enjoy that process, if you know what I mean, you know. And I remember the chick was alive and everything, and it just stood there, but it'd look off into space, and it never chirped ever again. We saw it just stared off into space. Some of you have tried to clean up your act in this life, and you've tried to scrub and clean your sins, but, you know, you can't clean your own sins. Only God can declare one of us unclean or clean. God is the one who says you're clean. Now you are clean, Jesus said, by the word that I have spoken unto you. This is something that the Lord Jesus does, and we're a dirty bunch with sin. And, you know, the Jews now in our text here, in our story, they're realizing that something they thought was unclean to the bone, the Gentile people, no hope, no help, no chance of ever being declared clean. This is where we've been learning in Acts, where God's trying to show the Jews, starting with Peter, don't call unclean that which I have made clean. And he's making the Gentile people clean by accepting the work of Jesus Christ. So the Jewish Christians are now learning that God was going to do a great work with the Gentiles. And this is going to take some work. So we saw in chapter 10, Peter, with his vision of the sheet coming down, you know, go ahead and rise, Peter, kill and eat. We went through that all. And now we come to chapter 11, and this is where, you know, Peter's already kind of seen, well, Cornelius got saved in chapter 10, and some of his household. So now what? Well, the Jews are a little skeptical. In fact, let's pick it up in verse 1 of chapter 11. It says, and the apostles and brethren that were in Judea heard that the Gentiles had also received the word of God. And when Peter was come up to Jerusalem, they that were of the circumcision, Jews, contended with him, saying, thou wentest into men uncircumcised and did eat with them? But Peter rehearsed the matter from the beginning and expounded it by order unto them, saying, now before we read this, another round of the same story that we saw in chapter 10. We're going to read the same story. But it's Peter telling the Jews, why is the Bible sometimes redundant? Is it redundant? Well, in a negative connotation, meaning why does it say things over and over again? Well, they say repetition is the mother of all learning. But also, one of the things when the Bible says something twice or tells the same story twice, it really might be perceived as an exclamation point. Like, this is kind of a big deal. And that's why I think we're about to read basically the same story with a few little nuance differences from chapter 10. So whenever there's something repeated in the Bible, it's time to sit up, take note, and ask the question, what's the Lord really want to show us in this? So let's read it again, verse 5. So Peter, speaking to the Jews that are criticizing, saying, he says, verse 5, but I was in the city of Joppa praying, and in a trance I saw a vision. A certain vessel descended as it had been a great sheet let down from heaven by four corners, and it came even unto me. Upon the which, when I had fastened my eyes, I considered and saw four-footed beasts of the earth and wild beasts and creeping things and fowls of the air. And I heard a voice saying unto me, arise, Peter, slay and eat. But I said, not so, Lord, for nothing common or unclean hath at any time entered into my mouth. But the voice answered me again from heaven, what God hath cleansed, that call not thou common. And this was done three times, and all were drawn up again into heaven. And behold, immediately there were three men already come to the house where I was sent from Caesarea unto me. And the Spirit bade me go with them, nothing doubting. Moreover, these six brethren accompanied me, and we entered into the man's house. And he showed us how he had seen an angel in his house, which stood and said unto him, send men to Joppa, and call for Simon, whose surname is Peter, who shall tell thee words whereby thou and all thy house shall be saved. And as I began to speak, the Holy Ghost fell on them as on us at the beginning. Then remembered I the word of the Lord, how that he said, John indeed baptized with water, but you shall be baptized with the Holy Ghost. Forasmuch then as God gave them the like gift as he did unto us who believed on the Lord Jesus Christ, What was I that I could withstand God? When they heard these things, Peter's little dissertation there, they held their peace and glorified God, saying, "Then hath God also to the Gentiles granted repentance unto life." Verses 1 through 18 here is where the Jews are accepting. They're being told and reminded to accept the Gentiles. The accepting of the Gentiles is something that would take a long time. And we're going to see even later on in the book of Acts, more Gentiles saved and more Jews criticizing. It's not going to be, you know, good and done now. But we're definitely seeing a lot more Jews come around and realize this is part of God's plan. Now, remember, this is the idea, clean meaning forgiven, washed, cleansed of your sins. And this is something the Jews, you know, they were used to the Old Testament where you had to go to the temple and sacrifice an animal and, you know, be declared righteous, and you had to wait for the Day of Atonement. And, you know, the idea of someone just being cleansed was really hard. And you know what's interesting? I've noticed that's still hard for a lot of people today. Some people are sort of sanctimonious. Maybe you're an old-timer Christian and you know what's right and wrong. And then you see someone who's doing something sinful and wrong, and it's easy to sort of condemn and be judgmental. There's a difference between identification of sin versus being critical or judgmental about our sin. And we have to be careful not to call unclean what God has called clean. And it's like what I mentioned earlier in John 15:3. Now, Jesus said, you are clean through the word which I have spoken unto you. Psalm 119:9 talks about how shall a young man cleanse his way? Thy word have I hid in my heart that I might not sin against thee. You know, Ephesians 5:26, how Christ washes his bride, the church, in the water of the word. The word is that which cleanses. And, you know, in the beginning was the word, and the word was with God, and the word was God and became flesh and dwelt among us. We're talking about the work of Jesus. And it's so unusual to the Jews, this idea of being cleansed without going through all the Judaism, all the practices of the temple and the priesthood. And this was so foreign to them. It's hard for them to imagine. But you got to like these Jews in verse 18 when they say, well, then God has also the Gentiles granted repentance unto life. Like, this is a big admission for them to say that as they repent of their sins, then the Lord gives them life because they're forgiven, is the idea. This isn't new, even to the Old Testament. I love Micah 7:18. The old prophet there said, who is a God like unto thee that pardoneth iniquity and passeth by the transgression of the remnant of his heritage? He remaineth not in his anger forever, because he delighteth in mercy. He will turn again. He will have compassion upon us. He will subdue our iniquities, and thou wilt cast all their sins into the depths of the sea. Man, I love those verses because how we desperately need that. All of us are sinners. We've all fallen short. Man, the enemy wants to accuse you day and night and remind you of all your wretched, miserable, stinky sins. But good news, the Lord is able to forgive. He's good at that. He'll turn his anger to compassion, it says here. He'll subdue. That means have victory over our iniquities and cast our sins in the depth of the sea. By the way, the depths of the sea was the most horrifying thing you could ever think of. The Jews, even to this day, really don't like the sea, the ocean. Their navy is pretty small because they're just not really into that. But the depths of the sea, when Jesus said, you know, the one who offends a little child, it's better to have a millstone tied around his neck and cast into the sea. That was like the scariest thing you could have said to Jewish people, because being thrown into the sea in the water would have been horrifying. But I love that for the forgiven sinner, your sins are thrown into the depths of the sea. And the implication, nobody can dig them up. Nobody can fish them out, which is kind of important. So salvation, anyone who would accept the work of Jesus Christ, the work of the cross, that he died, that he rose again, they will be saved. This is what the Jews are having to learn. So the first thing we see, the Jewish Christians were accepting the Gentiles. That's number 1, verses 1 through 18. But now we come to the second section of this chapter. Now, evangelism for the Gentiles, starting in verse 19. It says, now they which were scattered abroad upon the persecution that arose about Stephen traveled as far as Phoenice and Cyprus, Antioch, preaching the word to none but the Jews only. And some of them were men of Cyprus and Cyrene, which when they were come to Antioch spake unto the Grecians, preaching the Lord Jesus. And the hand of the Lord was with them, and a great number believed and turned unto the Lord. Remember the Great Commission. You know, Jesus said, go into all the world and preach the gospel. Remember the challenge that he gave to the apostles in the book of Acts. In Acts chapter 1, verse 8, where he said, but you shall receive power. After that, the Holy Ghost has come, remember, upon, that's the key word, upon you. And you shall be witnesses unto me both in Jerusalem, in Judea, and in Samaria, and unto the uttermost parts of the earth. This is what Jesus was saying as he then ascended into heaven. This is kind of the last big thing Jesus told us about, that you're going to have power of the Holy Spirit. Oh, how I pray that we can have that power as we share the gospel and the power of the Holy Ghost to come with us and upon us as we preach the gospel. And that's why we want to be filled with the Spirit, that we might have power. Why? So we can speak in tongues? So we can flop around on the aisles? No. So that we can have power to be witnesses unto all of the great uttermost parts of the earth, including Portland, Oregon. We need that desperately. So now the cool thing is, this is 10 years after Stephen was martyred there in Acts chapter 7, if you recall. Now we're 10 years later, and Christianity spread over Judea, all over Judea. But now we're starting to see even to the uttermost parts of the earth. And this is where we start seeing that happen. And that's why this section is called evangelism for the Gentiles. How far has it spread thus far? For example, in verse 19, it says that the gospel had traveled as far as Phoenice. That's the first place. What's Phoenice? Well, it's a northern section of the coast there by Israel, north of Israel. Some people believe it includes part of Israel, but there's debate. But the Phoenicia, the land of the palm trees, territory of province of Syria, the northern part of Mediterranean, including part of Lebanon today. So the gospel had reached all the way from Jerusalem up to Phoenice, and then shockingly it made it out to the island of Cyprus, right here. Cyprus, it's kind of a cool story because Christianity, it was like the first place outside of Judea that was Cyprus, and it became very Christian, and many people got saved there. Then the next area is Antioch, number three. So we have Phoenice, Cyprus, and Antioch. I'll get back to Antioch in a second. But then the third mention there is that place where the Cyrenians were from. Remember Simon the Cyrenian who carried the cross of Christ? This is where he was from, which is really just modern day Libya, the north coast of Africa. But this is where the gospel of Christ has already reached within the first 10 years of the gospel. Like, this is a big chunk of area. Now, Paul's going to make it spread even more fast than anything we see with Peter and the gang. Paul's going to make it to Rome, and then from there, it's going to go all over the world. But the key here in our discussion is this idea of Antioch. And this becomes a real epicenter of Christianity. By the way, what made Christianity spread? Was it because the disciples were so faithful to go and become missionaries? No, not yet. The reason Christianity spread, it tells us here in verse 19, because of the persecution. That's why they left Jerusalem. You know, Jewish Christians were fleeing Jerusalem because people were being killed because they became Christians. So the Jewish Christians were fleeing, and one of the places they fled was Antioch. And that's why Antioch really becomes sort of an epicenter of Christianity, maybe even more than Jerusalem, some people say. So what are they doing there while they're there? Well, it's interesting. It tells us in our text, verse 20, it says they were there preaching the Lord Jesus there in Antioch. Boy, I love that they were preaching that. They weren't preaching anti-woke sentiments. They weren't preaching how to balance your checkbook. They weren't preaching against Antiochians. They were actually just preaching the gospel of Jesus Christ, the message of Christ. So that's really the key for us, is to be able to say, what are we preaching? I hope we're preaching Christ and him crucified. Paul said, I've determined to know nothing save Jesus Christ and him crucified. So it's not about financial health, prosperity, all about community. No, it's actually all about preaching Jesus Christ. And they'll also be reading the word of God, preaching the word. We'll see that as we get a little further into this. So a healthy church, preaching Jesus, studying the word, that's what's going to happen. So, you know, one thing I would say, one of my goals is always to have Jesus be a part of every sermon, even like when we're in the book of Numbers, we're constantly looking for Jesus. Lo, I come in the volume of the book, it is written of me. That's the Lord Jesus. He's in all the pages of the Bible. And you miss important stuff if you don't see that Jesus is in the Bible cover to cover. So keeping Jesus the main focus. But Antioch, now this is sort of the epicenter of Christianity. You'll see why as Paul is going to come over here pretty soon to Antioch. So this is kind of the deal. Evangelism now is going to reach the Gentiles. Let's keep reading here in verse 22. It says, then tidings of these things came unto the ears of the church, which was in Jerusalem. What's that? That, man, these bunch of people getting saved up in Antioch and Gentiles of all the craziness. Oh, verse 21, I skipped. The hand of the Lord was with them, and a great number believed and turned to the Lord. Then tidings of these things came to the ears of the church, which was in Jerusalem, and they sent forth Barnabas, that he should go as far as Antioch. This is kind of our getting to know Barnabas moment. His name means son of consolation. We'll talk more about him in a second. But Barnabas, that he should go as far as Antioch. There in verse 23, who, Barnabas, when he came and had seen the grace of God and was glad and exhorted them all that they, with purpose of heart, that they would cleave to the Lord. For he was a good man, full of the Holy Ghost and of faith, and much people was added unto the Lord. Then departed Barnabas to Tarsus for to seek Saul. And when he had found him, he brought him unto Antioch. And it came to pass that a whole year they assembled themselves with the church and taught much people. And the disciples were called Christians first at Antioch. So a lot of things going on here. So Barnabas is sent by the Jews in Jerusalem. Hey, there's a bunch of stuff going on. They're saying Gentiles are being saved up there in Antioch of all places. Antioch was like the Las Vegas of the biblical world. It was a sin city, but it was a wealthy city, wealthy because of its paganism and its goddesses and gods and the money that was brought to Antioch. And so, you know, for the Jews to hear, wow, a bunch of people coming to Christ. They said, Barnabas, you got to go up there and inspect and see what's happening. So he goes up there. And I love this because this is where we first hear the term Christian. And we've talked about this before. They were first called Christians in Antioch. Question, what were they called before they were called Christians? The Way, or followers of Jesus, or followers of the Way. Those were the names given to Christianity up to this point. But the Antiochians meant it as an insult. You're little Christians, little Christ. The word Christian, Christianos in the Greek, it's kind of like two words, Christos, which is the anointed one, the Messiah, and then Ianos in the Greek, that, you know, suffix is to belong to. So to belong to the anointed one, but it's also meant derogatorily as sort of like little miniature Jesuses or Messiahs. And the Christians said, yep, that's what we want to be, little miniature versions of Jesus. If you're mistaking us for Jesus, then we're doing something right. And so they sort of adopted that term. So they send Barnabas, and his name means son of rest or son of consolation. Barnabas in the Greek, which is kind of fun. Consolation means comfort received after like a disappointment or a loss. And we're going to see Barnabas is going to be that guy in the whole story. He's always going to be the guy comforting and encouraging. That was his gift. I love Barnabas. He's called some pretty amazing things. I mean, if you get any ink in the Bible, what would the Bible say about you? Yeah, some of us would think, never mind, I don't want to be in the Bible. You know, you think about some of the people, you know, like some of the stuff, you know, like when David has to say in the Psalms, I have a loathsome disease in my loins. Like, that's embarrassing. David had to talk about that. Like, you know, he murdered a guy and committed adultery. And like, the Bible doesn't pull it. These Bible characters are not stained glass, pristine people that are perfect. They're very messed up. But good news, the Lord is into fixing messed up people. So while the Lord doesn't pull punches on his description of people, Barnabas, he gets some pretty good ink right here from the Lord, if you ask me. What does it say? It says right here, you know, I love it, there in verse 24. For he, Barnabas, was a good man. Wow, the Bible called him a good man. Do you understand how big that is? He's a good man and full of the Holy Ghost and of faith. And much people was added in the Lord. That's the little description of old Barney. Barnabas was the dude called a good man by the Lord, by the Holy Spirit. That's really something. Because we know technically there's no one that really is be able to call good. No one's righteous. But isn't it interesting that Barnabas gets this sort of delineation in the Bible?
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11: And I hope you can be along for more of our study next time on Today's Word. And there's also much more to come as Pastor Brett will join me here in just a moment to share a word of encouragement he received when he was young. But first, let me tell you a little bit more about Brett Metter. He's the senior pastor of Athey Creek Church, just outside of Portland, Oregon. Brett's been the pastor of Athey Creek for 30 years. 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All right, Pastor Brett is with me now. You know, I've heard your story of how you got started preaching God's word, but can you tell us about when you were in eighth grade and someone spoke a word of truth about you that has actually come true?
9: Yeah, it's a great story, you know, because I was just an eighth grade kid who snuck into a high school youth group retreat. I wasn't old enough technically to be there, but long story short, the pastor was praying over each of us in this high school retreat around a circle. And when he came to me, he just put a hand on my shoulder and he said, "Brett, I really sense the Lord has called you to teach the Bible and do the work of an evangelist as well." By the way, I liked the Bible teaching part. Even as a eighth grade kid, I thought, oh, I could do that. I like that. But the evangelism part totally freaked me out. All I could picture was me standing in front of a stadium like Billy Graham and preaching the gospel to tens of thousands of people. I thought, no, I'm not going to do that. So I've been teaching the Bible ever since. I started with first graders when I was just a young 12-year-old kid. I taught first graders and then sixth graders. And then I became a children's pastor in high school. And then about 30 years ago, I became a senior pastor where I teach verse by verse. As, you know, as a pastor, I've been privileged to lead many people to Christ. So I thought maybe that's checking the evangelist part. But I think the Lord has a sense of humor. In 2025, I found myself at the Moda Center in Portland and preaching to 35,000 people in three services. 3,200 people made decisions. And I realized, wow, God put me right where he said he was back in eighth grade, doing something I thought I would never have imagined. So, you know, that's maybe a good word for people out there that might be thinking, you know, what can God really do through me? Don't ever sell short what God is able to do. He uses the weak and the foolish things of the world. And I qualify for that.
11: Yeah, I do as well, Brett. And it is great to see how an encouraging word from that pastor actually turned out to be true. God certainly can use us if we're willing. Thank you, Pastor Brett.
9: Yeah.
11: Well, I want to mention again that if you'd like more information about Pastor Brett Metter or Today's Word, just go to todayswordradio.com. Well, next time, Pastor Brett will continue looking at Barnabas, revealing the character of a godly servant committed to building up and encouraging fellow believers. Today's Word with Pastor Brett Metter is an outreach of Athey Creek Church in West Lynn, Oregon.
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18: This is Seth Leibson for townhall.com. With Abdul El-Sayed's victory in Michigan, the Democratic Party has gone from Barack Obama denouncing those who said America deserved 9/11 to campaigning with those who say just that, like Hassan Piker, the left's most famous podcaster. As the political philosopher Jerry Garcia wrote, what a long, strange trip it's been. El-Sayed is the latest success endorsed and campaigned for by the Marxist-Islamist axis of the Democratic Socialists of America. This juggernaut is proving unstoppable and taking over the Democratic Party. A generation ago, a real political philosopher, Harry Jaffa, pointed out that with the fall of the Berlin Wall, utopian communism would no longer be seen as simply a threat from abroad, but a more deadly and dangerous phase here at home could follow. Quite right. A wall can stop people, but not their ideas. That enemy is here and potent. The two-party system is now looking Republican on one hand and Marxist-Islamist on the other. We cannot simply wish this away or ignore it. I'm Seth Leibson.
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21: News this hour from Town Hall. I'm John Scott. Senate Homeland Security Committee Chairman Rand Paul tells colleagues Dr. Anthony Fauci is withholding answers to questions held by his committee and Americans who lived through the pandemic.
22: This committee and the American people have a right to know why Dr. Fauci's agency funded dangerous research at the Wuhan Institute of Virology and what role he played in approving and overseeing it.
21: Senator Paul says Fauci has information his committee needs.
22: Documents tell only part of the story. Many of these questions can be answered only by Dr. Fauci. He answered none of them.
21: So now the Senate Homeland Security Committee has voted to hold Dr. Fauci in contempt of Congress and refer him to the Justice Department for potential prosecution over his refusal to answer the questions on his handling of the COVID-19 pandemic. Primaries in Tennessee using a new congressional map are held today.
23: A new Tennessee congressional map that carved up a majority black district in Memphis is making its electoral debut today in a primary election that will determine the nominees for a Republican attempt at a clean sweep of the state's U.S. House districts in the midterms. 3 months ago, the Republican-led legislature redrew congressional districts following a U.S. Supreme Court ruling that weakened Federal Voting Rights Act protection for minorities. President Donald Trump has cheered the redistricting as part of a national plan to try to help Republicans hold on to their slim House majority in Washington. I'm Lisa Dwyer.
21: In health news, the Food and Drug Administration approving a new flu vaccine for older people, the first made by the same mRNA technology that was key to ending the pandemic. Moderna announced the approval late Wednesday, and the shot is called Influceva, is for adults 50 and older. More on these stories from townhall.com.
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3: 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And now, from the Connors and Sullivan Broadcast Studios, the man who is not what he wants to be, but is way grateful that he's not who he used to be. Here's That Kevin!
8: 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It's That Kevin Show, thatkevinshow.com. Thank you for once again helping so many people find us through the webpage. I got the numbers for the second quarter of the year. And we had nearly double the web traffic that my colleague Hugh Hewitt had, and about four times the web traffic that my colleague Mike Gallagher has. And I love both of them. They're friends. Appreciate them all. I'm just thankful that you are turning to thatkevinshow.com to get your commentary, to get your videos, to make it a one-stop shop for everything related to what we do here. And hopefully that's building into you a sturdier way of thinking, a way of thinking that penetrates deeply, is helping you make better decisions, using clear thinking and truth, facts, at your disposal every single day. And my columns, now that they are there, you do not want to miss every day. I'm writing just about every day. I'm writing about something important, and my columns have never had more readers than they do now. And it's just really satisfying to see that you're taking advantage of all the things that we try to provide for you. We don't put any of it behind a paywall just because we want you to have access to it. All right. So the story, and I wonder if I'm circling, another round on the Ferris wheel or whatever, however you would consider this, but it does seem like we've seen this territory before. But the president was asked, how are talks going with Iran? And he's like, things are moving along. We're making progress on talks. Then, after he says that, the top IRGC commander vows to pursue nuclear weapons as long as the U.S. has them. This is the new ultimatum from the bad guys to the president. They declared Wednesday that Tehran would continue working on nuclear weapons as long as the U.S. and Israel possessed them, intensifying concerns that Iran is using negotiations over the strait to postpone concessions on its nuclear program. As long as the United States and Israel possess nuclear weapons, he said, we will continue working on them for our national security. Israel Prime Minister Benjamin Netanyahu responded by vowing that Israel would continue preventing Iran from ever obtaining a nuclear weapon with or without a diplomatic agreement. Netanyahu said, today we heard the commander of the Revolutionary Guards, Vahidi, explicitly declare Iran's intention to continue developing nuclear weapons, continue

0: as he put it, Netanyahu said at the ceremony. Well, as Prime Minister of Israel, I too am determined to continue preventing Iran from possessing nuclear weapons. And then he praised President Trump as Israel's greatest friend and expressed appreciation for all that we're doing there. And this kind of sums up the problem in a nutshell that you have with what is going on in Iran. You have the IRGC leader saying, we don't care about anything else that's going on out there. We're going to pursue nukes. Meanwhile, you have the civilian leadership who doesn't want to die. They don't want to see their people killed. And they're out there saying, President Trump, let's make a deal. Let's try to make this happen. But you can't let them get a nuke. You can't turn your head and look the other way. You cannot, under any circumstances, say, okay, we'll just concede that point. So they're still bickering about the Strait of Hormuz. The real prize is the nuclear de-escalation, and that has to happen. You cannot allow those crazy goat-breeding terrorists, you can't allow them to make their religious ideology the backbone of world government, which is what they want to do. They want to install theocracy everywhere they can. And we're having that tested here in the U.S. This Al-Sayed guy that just won the Democratic primary in Michigan. Oh my goodness, is this guy bad? He justifies the killing of three-year-old Israelis, preschool Israelis. He justifies it. He says it's a good thing to do. And here's the sad part. Chuck Schumer, I just saw a piece on Instagram about this. Chuck Schumer a few years ago said that he would always fight for the integrity of Israel, fight for Israel's right to exist, right to defend itself. And this guy, this Al-Sayed guy in Michigan, is on the record as wanting to eradicate Israel from the map. He wants to kill Israeli kids under three. He's okay with all of these things. And what did Chuck Schumer do when he won? He called him and he said, we're going to try to work with you. We're going to try to help you get elected. Now, I guess you can do that, but it's kind of like the fire department going out and campaigning for an arsonist who wants to be fire chief. Like, it doesn't make any sense. So this is what they're up against. The radical craziness of these IRGC nut jobs that cannot be reasoned with. They cannot be talked into a logic or something that's incentivized. They believe that what they're doing is morally the most important thing that they can do. It's not a logical mindset to be able to fight against. You know what else isn't logical? The cost of health insurance. Have you noticed this? A few months ago, my lovely bride came to me and she said, we got to do something. I said, why? She goes, we were on a medical cost sharing program. And when we started several years ago, we had a pretty good plan and a almost good price. And since then, we've had fewer and fewer things covered, and the price has gone up and up and up. And we are one of those families that are sitting there going, I don't know how we're going to pay for this. How do we pay for this? And that's when I ran across Vic at DFW Direct Insurance. And when I had a chance to talk with him, first of all, he represents more than 20 top-line insurance companies. He's licensed to operate in all 50 states, and he's been in business since 2009. So he's not a Johnny-come-lately guy. He knows his stuff. And here's the thing. He's the owner, and he has offered to take your call on my behalf just because he knows I want my listeners taken well, you know, very good care of. 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
6: Shalom, beloved. I'm Rabbi Schneider. A supreme mystery in understanding the Godhead is that the Son of God existed before he became Jesus. When we say that Jesus is fully God and fully man, we're saying rather that God, the Son of God, that existed from eternity, clothed himself in humanity. It's a great mystery that God fused himself with humanity by clothing himself in humanity and then living on the earth for 33 years in the flesh. The Son of God is fully God and he's fully man. That's why he's touched by you and can bring every need of your heart to the Father.
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0: says from New York, that Kevin McCullough.
1: All right, welcome back. It's Thursday, and you know that every single day at this point in time in the show, we ask the same question. How do we live? How do we live in the context of the culture that we're in? How do we live in the context of an environment, particularly a media environment and a social environment that is very much geared towards human divineness and not God divineness? That's the purpose of why we have this conversation each day. And I'm really grateful for shepherds from across the country this year. Last year it was just people in New York, but this year with the expansion of the show, we've really enjoyed talking to pastors from everywhere across the country about that idea. And this week has been a very practical one. Don't do fear. There's no need to do fear. Psalm 27 is our basis for this discussion. And Ryan Batesel is the lead pastor at Emergence Church in New Jersey, a thriving church. In fact, Ryan, I have had a chance to hear you on multiple occasions speak recently again, you know, after COVID and kind of in this day in which we are. And if we sidebar the conversation in Psalms just for a second, you really think that the church in your area of the country, in the New Jersey area, but maybe across the country, is really poised to help people find God in a way maybe they haven't in previous decades. What's going on from your perspective?
2: Yeah, I mean, it's a unique time, right? And to your point, Kevin, like over the last 3 years, our church has grown by 1,000 people. But that's not unique to us. When I talk to other guys who I know around the country and even in parts of Europe that are faithfully, here's kind of the recipe I'm seeing, faithfully teaching the scriptures, declaring the truth of the gospel, we're in a unique cultural moment where I feel like people have seen the just total collapse of secular thought. I don't know. It just feels like for the first time, people are like, I need to see if there's more out there.
1: Yeah.
2: I often joke for, you know, the 20 years I've been doing this, I'd be at my kids' sports games and someone would find out I'm a pastor and they'd be like, that's nice, and walk away slowly.
1: Try not to notice as I slink away.
2: Yeah, now they're interested. And one of my friends is really a brilliant guy. One of these guys who's a pastor and is just way smarter than me, gives a lot of thought to the work of God around the world. It just feels to him like 8 of the 10 dominoes have fallen. And he's like, he said, I'd almost be surprised if there's not some form of revival in the next season. Hmm. So who knows, right? I'm prayerful that's right, you know, and true. All I know is it's a little different right now in our world than it's ever been in the history of me being a
1: Well, it's interesting because I think I'm older than you by a little bit, and I can think back to most of the senior pastors I've sat under over the course of my life, even back to my childhood where one of them led me to the Lord. But I don't remember any of them ever saying they felt like they were in a season of what potentially could be a revival. And it is encouraging, I think, for people that are listening to hear that from a local pastor who's in the trenches, in a not necessarily a Bible Belt kind of situation.
2: We are not Bible Belt.
1: I think you've said once you'd like to be the Bible bow tie someday, but
2: that's the prayer.
1: That's the aim, but it's not there yet. But I think that's encouraging. And friends, if you're listening, I just want you to know there are pastors there that are faithfully teaching and they're seeing fruit, and it should be a point of encouragement. I mean, just a few years ago, Ryan, we were talking about on a regular basis the burnout factor of pastors and how they were leaving because they were so disillusioned with the lack of sometimes what they seemed perceived to be results. But there does seem to be something happening right now in that even Gen X is like, I mean, not Gen X, Gen Z, more of them are attending church for the first time in like 200 years.
2: Yeah. It's like first time it's ticked up.
1: Yeah, crazy, crazy. Okay. Yeah. Well,
2: I have a friend, actually, Kevin, to that, who says he feels like Satan overplayed his hand and people saw under the hood and they're like, no, I don't want this agenda that's being shoved down my throat. And And there's a move of God where people are hungry. So
1: I think that's something that the church should seize upon as yeah. best we can. Which brings us back to Psalm 27. We've been talking about why we shouldn't live in fear. And the key is that the Lord is with those who call on his name and that who follow Jesus. So where do we land today?
2: Yeah, at the very end of the psalm where he gets into, you know, I'll wait for the Lord and I'll be strong. And, his hope that surely I'll see the goodness of the Lord in the land of the living. Hmm. So talk about how to build this heart where we know we can walk fearlessly. And, talk about seeking. Like you said, we talked about teaching, learning God's truth. The last part, I like to call it brave waiting. And here, like when I think of the ultimate lie of fear, the reason I believe it is a sin, is because God, as human beings, gives us this ability to look into the future, which is incredible. And what the Christian's supposed to do is to look into the future and go, because of the work of Christ, my future is heaven. And I have these great promises that God will work all things together for the good of those who love him in Christ Jesus. Like, that's true. You know, there's coming a day in the future where I see everything in my life, because I'm God's son and or daughter, right? That's been happening to me. Hasn't just been happening to me. It's been happening for me, by the grace of God, who's orchestrating all the things that I go through. Now he's not giving me evil things, but for some reason God is able to take the evil things that do happen to me and use them for my good. Teach me to pray, make me to be like Christ. And what we're supposed to do is to look into the future and go, God wins. Heaven's real. The final word in my life isn't death, it's resurrection. The final word in my life isn't defeat, it's victory. And what fear does is it takes that gift that God gives to us that should fill us with courage in the present, and it goes, God doesn't win. The final word's death. The final word's defeat. The final word, and it essentially makes us a false prophet. And you start to see why it is such a big sin, because it's looking into the future and going, God, you're going to fail, rather than what's really true, God's going to win. And as I realize, as I take this gift God's given me to look in the future, it allows me to wait bravely and wade through. Remember, biblical courage is never denial. Wade through whatever's in front of me going, I don't know how God's going to use this to make me look like Christ. God's going to bring about his good purposes, but he will. And I ultimately know nothing takes me from him. I ultimately know the final word's resurrection. And I will see his goodness in the land of the living. And I think that's both this side of heaven and certainly the ultimate land of the living is eternal life, where we see his goodness forever and ever.
1: Yeah. But it's not, I'm glad you emphasized that, because it's not just, after we die. Like,
2: yeah, no,
1: that goodness matters here. It's interesting. I had a cousin come in from out of town this week and stopped in and we had dinner and it was great. And we got into this discussion about why he's not as slightly reformed in his thinking as he used to be in terms of, his theology. And one of the things, that, you know, he gets hung up on is the whole concept of Calvin and being elect and not elect. And I said, I consider myself very strongly reformed minded. I wouldn't say I'm a 5-pointer, you know, hardcore at all, but I do think that, those labels don't help us, because what it does, it takes our eyes off of the actual command and instruction and joy that we find in living for him now. Because it impacts the life we live now. It impacts the lives of others living now. And ultimately it does get us a little bit closer to that reunion that we experience once we are on the other side.
2: Oh yeah. Oh yeah. And to that, we can trust what he says. We really can. He's really going to win. And that should make us pretty courageous in the present. It should make us able to go, I can walk through this. And one of the things I like to joke about is I can easily forget that God's great goal in my life is not my comfort, which is really frustrating, you know?
1: Would be nice if it was, but yeah, it's not.
2: Yeah, yeah, God's great goal in my life is to make me look like Christ.
1: Yes, yes.
2: And the only way I do that is through some hardship, through some suffering. Unfortunately, right? Like I wish if everything was awesome, I would 100% still look like Christ. I know myself well enough to go, I'd probably get a little lazy. I'd probably get a little entitled.
1: Well, that's a good place for us to pick up tomorrow on our final conversation about this, because I have some thoughts about suffering, one of which is really, really horrible. I don't think we suffer enough. So, tune in for that cheerful conversation tomorrow at this same time. But, Ryan Batesel, thank you for your guidance this week. We're very grateful.
2: Thanks.
1: You got it. Kevin McCullough coming right back. Don't go away.
0: Stick around for more of That Kevin next.
1: Welcome aboard, Kevin McCullough. Glad to have you with us. It is an incredible thing that we get to do here, but we get to also help put Bibles into people's hands and help them obtain a biblical worldview, because there's just an incredible meaning to what we're doing, and I want to be able to pass that on to as many people as possible. And I'm so grateful that Bible League every year says, let's come and be together and let's try to put as many Bibles into people's hands as we can, helping to shape and change lives for the good of the gospel. Anyway, Michael Woolworth is back with us. Michael, welcome back. It's always good to have you. I get asked this a lot when we talk about Bible League on the show. Well, Kevin, we live in the 21st century. Everything is on the computer. Everything's on the handheld device now. Why are people without Bibles?
3: Well, it's a reasonable question. You know, again, in this age of technology, you know, how is it that Christians, are denied access to God's word? You know, it's corrupt governments. You think about communist China, the government there fiercely opposing the gospel. Majority religions in India, for example, where there's anti-conversion laws on the books. If you tell somebody what Jesus means to you, they'll throw you in jail, right? I'm quick to say we could not do what we do without, that Kevin Show family. But again, I think about that joy that comes when a person opens the Bible and reads about the God who loves them, but really the joy that also comes from sending that Bible, putting that Bible into empty waiting hands today. Because again, I know your listeners, your viewers say, what? I love my Bible. God has used me. He's used his word to grow me into the believer that I am today. And I simply want to give that privilege to others today.
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1: Welcome back, Kevin McCullough. 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It's That Kevin Show, thatkevinshow.com for all things related to this show. If you want to follow me on social media, you go there to do it. If you want to get the column from townhall.com, you can go there to do it. If you want to get the podcast from the show that you missed yesterday, you can go there to do it. And if you want to give a gift to help our friends at the Bible League, you can indeed go there and click on the banner at the top of the homepage and do that as well. And for $5, you could change the spiritual outcomes for 12 people, which is pretty incredible when you think about it. And we didn't get back to this, Michael, in the last time we were speaking together, but this Project Philip program that you guys have used for a long time, it really does take people from like A to Z in terms of what it means to be a Christian and really prepares them for the beginning of their Christian walk.
2: Well, I've been through it, Kevin. In fact, most of us that serve at Bible League have been. So we can, you know, we can come on That Kevin Show and say, you know what, anybody anywhere in the world that goes through that program is in a good place to begin their walk with Christ. And, you know, again, the ending part of that is why we provide a Bible. As people say, I want to follow Jesus. We're there to provide a Bible in their own language at a level they can understand. As I kind of flesh out this Project Philip, let me say thanks to Nita listening in Louisiana today. She said, Michael, Kevin, I'm in. Steve of St. Paul, Minnesota said, count me in, a $75 gift to put Bibles into the empty waiting hands of 15 believers. Again, people that we know by name at Bible League, we've ultimately said, can we do this for just north of 10,000 waiting believers that we know by name at Bible League? People that have been denied God's word, but listeners, listeners to That Kevin Show. And again, call by call, click by click, we're seeing it done. As you say, Kevin, we've seen just north of 2,000 answers to prayer to this point. Little gap between where we are and where we need to be in a few short weeks. But if there's a group that can get us there, I believe it is the listeners to that Kevin Show. Yeah, you know, we kind of apply a name, a face to this global strategy we use in evangelism. We call it Project Philip, the evangelist in Acts 8 who leads the Ethiopian eunuch to faith in Christ. Yo Snoop, president and CEO of Bible League. He and I were on a trip into the country of Malaysia. We went deep into the jungles of that nation. Those people, for the most part, don't want to be bothered, right? But one of our church planters, a man by the name of Maurice, reached these people with the hope of the gospel. Let me tell you what his story was, Kevin. These are the longhouse people. What characterizes them is they live in longhouses. Think about, you know, like an apartment building as long as a soccer field, right? It's a housing concept in Southeast Asia that dates back thousands of years. If you're a family, you live in this, right? Great grandparents, grandparents, parents, cousins, uncles. I mean, if you marry into the family, you're part of the longhouse community. The other thing that characterized these people is they were animist. They believed that there are spirits and places and things. They pray to dead relatives for blessings, had no idea what Christianity was all about. But Maurice was in that village. Why? There was a couple that had a baby that was on death's doorstep. She was not taking the nourishment of her mother. She was going to die. The shaman in that village could do nothing more than curse the illness, if you will. But this man, Maurice, prayed, Lord, would you restore the health of this little baby? And Kevin, it happened almost immediately. In grateful response, the parents of that little child said, we are vacating all the pagan beliefs and practices that we follow, and we're following this Jesus. But the story does not end there. The head man responsible for that longhouse, about 500 families, said, well, you know what? We're all, when he found out what happened, that was his granddaughter, by the way, he said, we're all leaving these pagan beliefs and practices, and we're following this Jesus. I can tell you, Bible League was there in the early days of their walk with Jesus over about 12 weeks, Kevin. If you can imagine, about 500 families going through this study, the basics of Christianity. Who is he? Who is Jesus? How is he both God and man? What's it mean to die to self and to put on Christ in the day to day? And then at the end of that, we provide Bibles. In the case of these believers, their prayers for what? It's for the Malay language Bible. And again, that's the heavy lifting that God is a charged Bible League in doing, is what? Making these connections, having the relationships with the under-resourced churches on the ground in places like the jungles in Malaysia, Africa, right? And then providing the Bible in the language of the receiver after they said, I want to follow him. And so, again, I've gone through this study. I can tell you today with confidence, I know these believers are in a good place beginning their walk with Christ. But, again, they're at a place where there's no access to the Bible. But enter listeners to the Kevin Show, and call by call, click by click for the princely sum of only $5 a Bible, Kevin. We're praying that we can bless 500 waiting believers today.
1: Well, and what I love is that the Bible League has been keeping track since the very beginning, 89 years ago. And on a very conservative, very high integrity level, they're able to track 12 people coming to faith in Christ related to every Bible that's gone out. And it, I just, if you're a Christian, if you're someone who's involved in Christianity, have you ever heard of any single effort that has given that amount of fruit in return for what you put into it? I never have. And I think that that's an incredible thing. 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

0: right, welcome back. It's Kevin McCullough. It's the Thursday edition of That Kevin Show. Everything online at thatkevinshow.com, including the podcast, where you can go back and listen to all of the sessions that we've had with Shelley Goldberg on helping us become a better parent over the years. Just taking one little concept, one little idea each week and kind of expanding on it and helping us build the toolbox, our skill set to do better and be better. The last time we were together, 2 weeks ago, we opened kind of a little series on financial literacy and children. And you and I both kind of admitted that in our schooling and education and proper bringing up, outside of something maybe our parents did, we didn't get a lot of, you know, that type of education or instruction early on. So I'm really glad that we're doing this. What are we going to look at today?
1: Okay, Kevin, well said. If you think school is going to teach your kids about money, you're dreaming. I mean, you're really dreaming. And it's so important. It is so critical, because if your kids don't understand finance and they don't have financial literacy, their lives have the potential to be a mess. They can live paycheck to paycheck. They can be depressed. There's going to be enormous stress. They can find themselves in debt coming to you, dad and mom, you know, to help them out. So this is really key. And as we talked about, you know, 2 weeks ago, it's repetition. It's starting early. It's not one and done. So some of the terms, learning the language, the vocabulary, and it's something as a grown up, you can continue to learn and expand on. I mean, there are so many things when it comes to finance and money that I have no idea whatsoever what these terms mean. So there's always room to learn, but certainly you want to concentrate on the meaning of earning, savings, spending, credit, debt, budgeting, interest, something like compound interest. I'm still trying to figure that out. Bank statements, taxes, investments, need versus wants. So today I want to drill down on need versus wants.
0: All right.
1: So Kevin, first you want to have that conversation with your kids. And it's going to be ongoing. Different ages, you discuss it in different ways. But around the dinner table, it's going to be a fun conversation, I guarantee you. You start asking your kids, what do you think the difference is between something you need and something you want? I guarantee you what they say is going to be fascinating. We know the toys, the candy, and the video games are the wants, and the food, the water, roof over your head are the needs. But for a lot of kids, this is not part of their consciousness, but it's going to be a great conversation. So some activities, things that you can do. First, it's called the backpack game. Empty out their backpack and ask your kids to pretend they're going on a hike. And ask your child to pack the items or to think about what items they would pack, what would they need to survive. And it'll be interesting to see if they're putting in there, I mean, is it a thermos? Is it a compass? Clothing, water, or is it Fruit Loops and toys? But the backpack is really an analogy for life, you know, what you need to kind of travel in life. Volunteering, very powerful way to show your kids the difference between a need and a want. When kids see people who are truly in need, truly struggling for the basics, the food, the clothing, and the shelter, sometimes that makes an enormous difference in their ability to understand the difference between a need and a want. Magazines. Ask your kids to make a collage, to go look for pictures and to start pulling out things that they need in life and things that are wants. Going shopping together is a great one. Before you pull an item off the shelf, ask your kid, is this a need? Is it going to make you healthy, strong, give your body energy, apples, berries, eggs? Or is this a want, Susie? Cookies, chips, candy. So that's another way to start imprinting the difference. And by the way, you're going to let your kids, they can have wants in their life. You just want them to be aware and to know that it's a want. That is critical, that they acknowledge that this is a want and not a need. That's where the difference lies. It doesn't mean you or your child can't have wants. It's knowing the difference. Then you want to talk about or show your choices. Kevin, they notice your Amazon deliveries, whether you know it or not.
0: Yes.
1: Right? So you need to acknowledge, you know, Daddy wants this. So this is not a need, but I'm making, you know, I, Kevin, I'm making a choice. There are three things that I want, but I'm making a choice, and this is, I'm getting one of those wants. You might talk about your phone. Daddy would love a new iPhone, you know, or whatever, but the one I have is perfectly fine. It works great. Maybe I could get the next level up, but that means that I have to spend this much more money.
0: Yeah.
1: And budget together. That's very important. Sit down. Now you're making a marriage between needs and wants and the term budgeting. And you sit down and you show your kids when you're going shopping, here's what we're going to get. We're going to buy the eggs, and this is how much it's costing us. But if we add on the wants, if we add on the syrup or cookies or the dessert, each one of those things is going to bring up our spending another $50. And that's not really what we have to spend or what we want to spend. So before I go on, Kevin, your thoughts.
0: Well, this is a practical conversation that we do have. We're in the middle of trying to upgrade my bride's phone, and the one who's been on the internet-less phone needs limited internet on his next phone. And then we need to get the youngest one on a phone that can text and call. So we're having the, how are we going to shuffle them around, maybe rotate one to the next, you know, et cetera, those types of conversations. And the other thing, my 16-year-old is working this summer for the first time, and he's coming up on some needs for a new laptop and some other things, and he's thinking about how he wants to carefully research and get what he needs to get, and he's realizing that maybe he doesn't need the fastest gaming computer that he can just, you know, blow out playing Minecraft.
1: Well, getting your kids to critically think about their choices is where we're going.
0: Yeah.
1: That's the most important thing. That's the takeaway.
0: Yeah. Well, this is very helpful, Shelley, and I hope that people are listening and say, hey, I want to be back next week because there's more. But are you teaching your kids financial literacy? One of the things we're going to try to do is to give you some helps along those lines here over the next few weeks. Shelley Goldberg, thank you as always.
1: Thank you, Kevin.
0: Kevin McCullough coming back from New York. Don't go away.
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0: All right, Kevin McCullough, you know, we have not reached our goal, our early goal of 3,000 Bibles that we want to get into people's hands before the end of August. We have a goal of getting to 3,000 Bibles before August is done, but we are well on our way. 1,190, I think, are what we've gotten so far, and that's over 12,000 people whose lives are going to be impacted by the truth of those copies of the scriptures just because of you. So if you've been one of them that's already given one of the 1,190 Bibles, thank you, thank you, thank you. That is so generous, and you're touching people's lives. And for every Bible that goes out, I've told you this repeatedly, Bible League is over 89 years. They've tracked this, and a conservative estimate, which I appreciate because that means they're not overstating the case, but they likely could state bigger numbers, but a conservative estimate of how many people have come to know Jesus Christ because of Bible leagues going out are about 12 conversions to Christ for every Bible that gets shipped. And if you're not a believer, that probably doesn't mean much to you. But if you are, friends, that is the single best way. We're talking a lot today about the news of the, migration and the overrunning in Spain and the discouraging, things that are happening in Muslim-dominated areas of the world and so forth. You want to see real effect happen? Help get believers in those same areas actual copies of the scriptures. Because when they have them in their hands, for every Bible that goes out, 12 people come to know Jesus. On average. That's on average. In some places, it's more. And these are places and people that don't have access to Bibles and can't get their hands on them. And that's why it is so, so special for us to be part of this every single year. You just go to 1-800-YES-WORD with your phone, 1-800-YESWORD, 1-800-YES-WORD. Just dial that number. 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Then you multiply that times 12, which turns into 240 people. 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Friends, it's an incredible investment in the kingdom to send Bibles from Bible League. 1-800-YES-WORD, 1-800-YES-WORD, 1-800-YES-WORD. 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More news, more money discussion, all of it straight ahead. 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
5: News this hour from Town Hall, I'm John Scott. A deal on the Strait of Hormuz could be near.
6: Iran and Oman have moved closer to an agreement on the Strait of Hormuz. The Strait's closure has driven up global fuel prices. But speaking Wednesday in Las Vegas, President Trump said the price of oil has stabilized somewhat recently and predicted it will drop whenever the Iran war is over.
7: We may have to send it up again. We may have to. You know what happens when we send it up, but we hope we don't have to. But when that oil and gasoline go down, everything else follows.
6: Regional officials tell the AP that Iranian and Omani negotiators have finalized a deal pending approval from Iran's supreme leader. I'm Mike Hempen.
5: New claims about U.S. munitions stockpiles drawing a sharp response from the White House.
8: President Trump is rejecting media reports that the U.S. has nearly depleted its long-range precision missiles in the ongoing conflict with Iran. The president says the military still has massive stockpiles. Large amounts are being manufactured and shipped as needed, and defense companies are building plants at a historic pace. The president is also making clear that the leakers behind what he calls treasonous claims will be hunted down and face long prison sentences. Willie Nelson, The White House.
5: Ukrainian President Zelensky says Ukraine has hit more oil facilities deep inside Russia, targeting refineries in Bashkortostan and the Yaroslavl region. Senator Rand Paul tells colleagues holding Dr. Anthony Fauci in contempt of Congress is not punitive.
9: Seeking the truth is not a witch hunt. Accountability is not vengeance. Accountability is what stands between the American people and a repeat of the mistakes and the very real consequences of the past.
5: The Senate Homeland Security Committee voting to hold Fauci in contempt of Congress and refer him to the Justice Department. Fauci withheld answers to questions about the COVID pandemic. More on these stories from townhall.com.
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13: This is Seth Leibson for townhall.com. With Abdul El-Sayed's victory in Michigan, the Democratic Party has gone from Barack Obama denouncing those who said America deserved 9/11 to campaigning with those who say just that, like Hassan Piker, the left's most famous podcaster. As the political philosopher Jerry Garcia wrote, what a long, strange trip it's been. El-Sayed is the latest success endorsed and campaigned for by the Marxist-Islamist axis of the Democratic Socialists of America. This juggernaut is proving unstoppable and taking over the Democratic Party. A generation ago, a real political philosopher, Harry Jaffa, pointed out that with the fall of the Berlin Wall, utopian communism would no longer be seen as simply a threat from abroad, but a more deadly and dangerous

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0: 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And now, from the Connors and Sullivan Broadcast Studios, the man who is not what he wants to be, but is way grateful that he's not who he used to be, here, the Kevin!
1: All right, welcome in. It's That Kevin Show, thatkevinshow.com. Thank you for, once again, helping so many people find us through the webpage. I got the numbers for the second quarter of the year, and we had nearly double the web traffic that my colleague Hugh Hewitt had, and about four times the web traffic that my colleague Mike Gallagher has. And I love both of them. They're friends. Appreciate them all. I'm just thankful that you are turning to thatkevinshow.com to get your commentary, to get your videos, to make it a one-stop shop for everything related to what we do here. And hopefully that's building into you a sturdier way of thinking, a way of thinking that penetrates deeply, is helping you make better decisions, using clear thinking and truth, facts, at your disposal every single day. And my columns, now that they are there, you do not want to miss. Every day I'm writing, just about every day, I'm writing about something important, and my columns have never had more readers than they do now. And it's just really satisfying to see that you're taking advantage of all the things that we try to provide for you. We don't put any of it behind a paywall just because we want you to have access to it. All right. So the story, and I wonder if I'm circling, another round on the Ferris wheel or whatever, however you would consider this, but it does seem like we've seen this territory before. But the president was asked, how are talks going with Iran? And he's like, things are moving along. We're making progress on talks. Then, after he says that, the top IRGC commander vows to pursue nuclear weapons as long as the U.S. has them. This is the new ultimatum from the bad guys to the president. They declared Wednesday that Tehran would continue working on nuclear weapons as long as the U.S. and Israel possessed them, intensifying concerns that Iran is using negotiations over the strait to postpone concessions on its nuclear program. As long as the United States and Israel possess nuclear weapons, he said, we will continue working on them for our national security. Israel Prime Minister Benjamin Netanyahu responded by vowing that Israel would continue preventing Iran from ever obtaining a nuclear weapon, with or without a diplomatic agreement. Netanyahu said, today we heard the commander of the Revolutionary Guards, Bahidi, explicitly declare Iran's intention to continue developing nuclear weapons. Continue, as he put it, Netanyahu said at the ceremony. As Prime Minister of Israel, I too am determined to continue preventing Iran from possessing nuclear weapons. And then he praised President Trump as Israel's greatest friend and expressed appreciation for all that we're doing there. And this kind of sums up the problem in a nutshell that you have with what is going on in Iran. You have the IRGC leader saying, we don't care about anything else that's going on out there. We're going to pursue nukes. Meanwhile, you have the civilian leadership who doesn't want to die. They don't want to see their people killed. And they're out there saying,

0: President Trump, let's make a deal. Let's try to make this happen. But you can't let them get a nuke. You can't turn your head and look the other way. You cannot, under any circumstances, say, okay, we'll just give you that. We'll just concede that point. So they're still bickering about the Strait of Hormuz. The real prize is the nuclear de-escalation, and that has to happen. You cannot allow those crazy goat-breeding terrorists, you can't allow them to make their religious ideology the backbone of world government, which is what they want to do. They want to install theocracy everywhere they can. And we're having that tested here in the U.S. This Al-Sayed guy that just won the Democratic primary in Michigan. Oh my goodness, is this guy bad? He justifies the killing of three-year-old Israelis, preschool Israelis. He justifies it. He says it's a good thing to do. And here's the sad part. Chuck Schumer, I just saw a piece on Instagram about this. Chuck Schumer a few years ago said that he would always fight for the integrity of Israel, fight for Israel's right to exist, right to defend itself. And this guy, this Al-Sayed guy in Michigan, is on the record as wanting to eradicate Israel from the map. He wants to kill Israeli kids under three. He's okay with all of these things. And what did Chuck Schumer do when he won? He called him and he said, we're going to try to work with you. We're going to try to help you get elected. Now, I guess you can do that. But it's kind of like the fire department going out and campaigning for an arsonist who wants to be fire chief. Like, it doesn't make any sense. So this is what they're up against. The radical craziness of these IRGC nut jobs that cannot be reasoned with. They cannot be talked into a logic or something that's incentivized. They believe that what they're doing is morally the most important thing that they can do. And that's what he's... It's not a logical mindset to be able to fight against. You know what else isn't logical? The cost of health insurance. Have you noticed this? A few months ago, my lovely bride came to me and she said, we got to do something. I said, why? She goes, we were on a medical sharing, cost sharing program. And when we started several years ago, we had a pretty good plan and almost good price. And since then, we've had fewer and fewer things covered, and the price has gone up and up and up. And we are one of those families that are sitting there going, I don't know how we're going to pay for this. How do we pay for this? And that's when I ran across Vic at DFW Direct Insurance. And when I had a chance to talk with him, first of all, he represents more than 20 top-line insurance companies. He's licensed to operate in all 50 states. And he's been in business since 2009, so he's not a Johnny-come-lately guy. He knows his stuff. And here's the thing. He's the owner, and he has offered to take your call on my behalf just because he knows I want my listeners taken well, you know, very good care of. 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
0: All right, Kevin McCullough, glad to have you with us and glad to welcome Mike Connors to answer one of your real life questions, as we promise you he will every single week. And Mike, this week's question comes from Alex from Staten Island, who says, what is the difference in New York between a healthcare proxy and a living will? Mike Connors.
3: Okay, a healthcare proxy is a legally recognized document. It's witnessed by two people, and you appoint an agent to make medical decisions on your behalf if you can't speak for yourself. And it also gives that agent access to your medical records, you know, in writing, so if they need to talk to the doctor can reveal all the records. It's a very important document. A living will is more of a letter of intent of how you want to be treated, usually in the event of a terminal illness. If I'm terminally ill, I don't want to be resuscitated. I don't want intravenous tubular feeding, things like that, if that's what you want. And, you know, there's not a right answer on that. And in my experience, a living will almost never bang the nail into the wall, so to speak. It always misses something. But in healthcare proxy is very important. Have the same person with your same philosophy of life in charge to make your decisions at the end.
0: There's never a need to have both, is there?
3: You should always have a healthcare proxy. There's no need to have a living will.
0: Gotcha.
3: That's the purpose of it. Or let's say if you have a friend who's making your decisions and you want to give them some comfort in how to make the decisions.
0: Gotcha. But the healthcare proxy, by far more important. And friends, let Connors and Sullivan help you set it up properly. It's super easy. Just call them, 718-238-6500. 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And then also on Sunday mornings starting at 11 on AM 970, The Answer. Mike Connors, thanks so much.
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0: McCullough, glad to have you with us. Always glad to talk with my friends at the Independent Women's Forum, including the two stellar ladies who filled in for me one day each last week, Patrice Onwuka and Dr. Megan Mobbs, both coming in and with their expertise, having guests that were on the show. I think my next guest might have actually been one of their guests, but I will find out. Gabriella Hoffman is back with us. She's the director of the energy stuff at Independent Women's Forum and one of the smartest people I know, and that's why I like to have her on the show. Gabriella, good to see you.
1: Good to see you. It's August. I'm excited for, enjoying the last vestiges of summer. But no, my two colleagues, you alluded to, are phenomenal. Love working with them as fellow policy directors, and I appeared on Patrice's segment to talk about data centers.
0: There we go. I figured you probably, I saw Gabby had to be in there somewhere on one of those two shows. No, I appreciate what IWF is all about because you're not just helping women. You are fiercely independent in how you think, and you base it on facts, which is refreshing. But it's not just policy that helps women. It helps all Americans, and we're really grateful. You're the energy guru, and your assessment of Trump and what he's trying to do and kind of demanding that oil prices come down, how much can he really push? How much can he really get done just, pounding his fist on the table? Or are there other things that have to be added to that?
1: Well, as listeners know, we've talked about this since the beginning of the Iran war. Oil and gas is predicated on the global markets. So there's not really anything the companies or the president really can do. Where the president does have involvement, and he's taken some steps to help ease some of the prices in response to what the conflict, in terms of how the conflict is playing out, the only thing they can do is create an environment, a positive business environment, where gas prices or energy prices can come down naturally if there's more production, deregulation, waivers for the Jones Act, things of that sort. So the Trump administration has actually unleashed a lot of really good stuff in the short term, which I wish Congress would make permanent. That's what we hope at our center, making the Jones Act waiver permanent. It has opened up a lot of the market, helped to transport more things. It's not at the detriment of American shipping. Actually, it's starting to compel American shipping to catch up with its global competitors. And we need that. Because that kind of protectionist policy has really hampered us. And I'm not sure in terms of financial savings we've seen yet so far, but it should lead to some relief. But also, looking to see if you waive the federal gas tax, but he needs Congress to help back that up. States have taken their own actions to temporarily waive gas taxes at the state level. But, shaking down the companies and telling them, you need to lower the prices. You're taking too much profit. Send them back to the public. It's not exactly the best messaging. And I think internally, probably the president and the companies, he might be jockeying publicly, but maybe privately they're trying to help reassure the president, yes, we're trying to, it's not really in our wheelhouse. But I think there could be more productive rhetoric than telling them to do that because it is, the thing of the global markets as we know it still. Until we control most of the global market share, we can't lower the prices.
0: Well, and we own more of it than we did before. I mean, we have access to the Venezuela market. I think when Iran is done, we're going to have some access to their market. But that's still yet to be determined. And I do think he's frustrated beyond frustration. I think he thought that this was something that they could find parties in Iran that were going to be reasonable to deal with. And then they'd come to a logical conclusion. That's how he operates. The problem is you're dealing with religious nut jobs and they're fine dying. And if they want to die, I got into an argument with my bride last night. My 16-year-old was saying, Dad, what's the difference between the Japanese and Hirohito in World War II and the IRGC in Iran? I'm like, come to think of it, there's not a lot of difference. They did it for religious reasons. They were going to die. The kamikazes said, we're going to give our lives for the great cause. These guys are just as brainwashed or twisted or warped in their loyalty to the supposed 12th imam that's going to come visit them at some point in time. And you cannot deal with someone who is that irrational on a logical, what should be a logical interest-based kind of resolution. So I have increasingly worrisome feelings about how this is going to end because I know the president doesn't want to hurt innocent Iranians.
1: Right. And I think most of us agree, even outside of energy, you recognize that Iran is a bad actor here. And much like Russia and even China, they use energy as a cudgel and a weapon to maintain their power. And so that's where it falls into the conversation here. But yeah, they're not really reasonable actors, and they're fine with perpetuating attacks even on their own people too, and yeah. targeting, you know, Americans, Europeans, through many of the different wars that we have fought. So they just seem to be like an unreasonable partner, and they're going to continue to use energy as a weapon, blocking the Strait of Hormuz as they've had. They haven't come to the table necessarily yet. That's not necessarily the fault of the president. It's just that, like you said, they're an unreasonable, you know, partner for anything to talk to. They're not looking for any peace, any armistice. And they're going to continue to weaponize energy. And if they can keep the global prices higher, they can, although it is a little bit higher than the peak of the war. We are starting to see gas go a little bit down in Virginia. For instance, gas is not, maybe averaging about 380, 388. Nationally, it's a little higher. It's a little too high for comfort. Everyone is arguing. And of course, there's the summer blend component as well. So that's always going to be a lot higher than, let's say, your winter blend. But yeah, no, as this conflict remains protracted and continues to play out, we will still see some bit of high prices. But the president should look to more deregulation, I think.
0: Yeah, no, I think that's the answer. Boost our production, which we're doing pretty well on production, but we could do more, and then deregulate as we possibly can, and get more refineries up and running. Let me shift gears. There's this story, speaking of nut jobs, that a bunch of, I guess, AOC wannabes, Green New Deal types, are saying that the problem with the planet is that we have 8 billion people and we should have 4 billion people. They literally want to Thanos snap us out of existence. Where's this coming from? Who's talking about it? Why are they even putting this idea forward? And what's the real legitimacy of who's listening to them?
1: Kevin, you're alluding to a new scientific journal that allegedly is peer-reviewed, in a publication called Sustainable Development. This is a UK-based publication. They like to say that the papers they accept are in alignment with sustainable goals and development. And that is a mirror of the United Nations sustainable kind of derivatives that they have. So they have 17 sustainable goals. And under the previous president and his administration, they were aligning our environmental and conservation policy with the UN's 17 sustainable goals, including phasing out fossil fuels and trying to lock up lands to access under the guise of permanent natural protection. So when I was reading, you know, who's funding this, what's their thinking? If they're aligned with the United Nations, that's your red alarm right there.
0: Right, right.
1: But they were arguing in their abstract, it's plain, clear as day what their objective is with this. And I thought I was reading a page out of the late Paul Ehrlich, who just died in earlier this spring, and he also had a support of population caps. He supported capping the global population to 1.5 to 2 billion. These scientists are saying an adequate number is about 4 billion or less to achieve sustainability. And they think that if you decrease the population by half, global population by half, you'll achieve harmony, biological restoration, no poverty, these typical goals we often hear that climate alarmists talk about all the time. So we've heard this tired trope regurgitated. We've heard these deadlines say that the world's going to buy such and such year. You hear that you have to make these extremes. You have to reduce your per capita. You have to have economic poverty in order to achieve clean water, clean air, good nature. And that's not true. And we've talked about this before. And this is a big goal that we talk about at our center. And I think environmentalism is thankfully shifting away from this, that you don't have to give up your economic productivity to have a clean environment. You now start to see those goals coalesce and not be at odds with one another. But for the longest time, environmental thinking was this Malthusian, anti-human, anti-economic progress view where we as humans have to surrender, but we're actually pivotal to the landscape to ensure that we have clean air, clean water, wildlife, plenty of spaces, more trees and the like. And we are seeing them largely because of not so much from the government, and even global governments, but individuals, nonprofits, private organizations have actually done a really good job, if not better, where the government is tasked with doing things. Let's say when you have good managers in the federal government, let's say the Trump administration is trying to bring conservation back to a lot of these decisions in Bureau of Land Management, Department of Interior, all the while producing more energy on public lands where appropriate. They've said that we can also, you know, increase access for hunting, fishing, and these other activities that actually go back to it, real environmentalism and help perpetuate nature. Unlike a lot of these, you know, grifting organizations, NGOs that say they do great stuff for nature, but nothing comes out of it except of lining the pockets of these executives that hate capitalism, oddly enough.
0: Oh, but wildfires come out of those policies too.
1: They
0: Massive
1: do.
0: Wildfires that are just out of control. No, it's really amazing. I'm very sad to hear this because it seems to be something that's a little bit It's almost retro, like to hear that language talked about, because this is what they were talking about 20 years ago.
1: It is.
0: And we've made so many, specifically related to fossil fuels, we've made so many advancements over the years that have saved human lives, that have brought flourishing to parts of the world that never had it before. And the idea that the only way that half the world's population is going to thrive is if the other half is knocked off. Wow, that is some weird thinking. Anyway, Gabby Hoffman, always appreciate all that you're working on. Thank you for being with us.
1: Thanks for having me, Kevin.
0: You got it. Kevin McCullough coming back. It's That Kevin Show.
2: Stick around for more of That Kevin next.
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1: Welcome back to That Kevin Show, thatkevinshow.com, for all things related to the show. And thank you for joining us each weekday to, you know, think through the issues of what we're living through and trying to provide common sense solutions for all of them. By the way, everything at the website, never behind a paywall, always there for you. Podcasts, videos, columns, other resources as we note them here on the show. Corey DeAngelis is with the Heritage Foundation, watches the education issues there for them. And Corey, I ran across this interesting little tidbit. Since 1970, the government has increased spending in government schools to the tune of 170% since 1970. Have we gotten 170% smarter in education since 1970? Corey DeAngelis.
2: Hey, thanks for having me. Of course we have, and things have actually gotten worse, and that number is actually inflation adjusted. So we throw more money at the problem than we ever have before, and the outcomes haven't gotten any better because the government school system operates like a monopoly. You basically have to go to the school that you're assigned to by the government. It's run by the government. The government doesn't do a good job of running anything, especially not the schools. And if you want to get anything better, you basically have to pay twice. You have to pay out of pocket for private school, or you have to move houses. You have to move to a place that's assigned to a better, quote unquote, public school. And then the teachers unions, they've pushed so much politics. The schools are focused more on the LGBTs than the ABCs. So it shouldn't surprise us that only 20% of kids are proficient in math in America, despite us spending more than just about any other country on earth. We spend about $21,000 a kid every single year.
1: But downstream, if our kids are only 21% proficient, what does that mean for future job creation, yeah, production, GDP, everything for the country?
2: Well, yeah, it hurts us economically within the country. It hurts our economic standing internationally. And we've become an international embarrassment when it comes to our education system. And even worse than that is it drives our country into the socialist vision of the teachers unions. Because if they're not teaching kids how to read, write, and do math, and they're focused instead on using kids as political pawns, which Randy Weingarten's union just had their convention in Washington, D.C. a week or so ago. And they passed all these resolutions, Kevin, that had nothing to do with education. They were debating once to cut the military budget by 50%, which, you know, stay in your lane. It has nothing to do with educating kids properly. I read all 200 pages of their resolutions. None of them had anything to do with improving student outcomes, yet they had speakers like Hakeem Jeffries talking about regaining control of Congress for the Democrats. And it sounded more like a political rally than anything else. So when you're indoctrinating kids with these kinds of ideologies all through K-12, it shouldn't surprise us that we end up with socialists like Zohra Mamdani in charge of New York City.
1: Yeah.
2: And I think if we want to save our country, we got to strike at the root and save our kids.
1: So some practical questions here. What can people that are listening and watching and concerned about this? I still have three kids that are in the school age bracket, yeah, one in high school, two in junior high. What can we do? What are our options?
2: Yeah, I think the best option is school choice. And red states are already doing this. Trump has also gotten done a universal or a nearly universal nationwide school choice program that was done in the Big Beautiful Bill. And 31 states have already opted in. The governor gets to decide whether you can get scholarships in your state or not. And in New York, actually, Kathy Hochul signaled that she's going to opt in, which is a surprise to many because only two Democrats have done so already. Colorado's Governor Jared Polis called it a no-brainer decision. This creates more competition. It allows the public schools to have an additional incentive to do a better job, to focus on the basics as opposed to a political agenda. And we should also hold the teachers' unions accountable. We should, there are states that are forbidding taxpayer money from going towards teachers union political activity. And Congress has a bill right now to revoke the National Education Association's federal charter because they've evolved to being more of a one-sided money laundering operation for the left. The NEA had their convention a couple weeks ago as well. And again, It was the same problem.
1: There's something very, very askew about a system that forces people to work in that kind of state of fear.
2: Yeah, I mean, I saw that the Freedom Foundation is representing a teacher who was literally locked in a room and told that they had to sign their union paperwork. So they are bullied in the current system and made to believe that they need the union. It's almost a form of Stockholm syndrome in that case. But there are alternatives now. The Teacher Freedom Alliance has just reported that over 16,000 teachers have left their government union in the past year and joined them instead. They provide twice the amount of liability insurance in the teacher's own name as opposed to the union names relative to Randy Weingarten's union. And they provide professional development. And so teachers are going to optouttoday.com. You can click on your state to starve the beast. I think this is the way to hold the unions accountable. But I do understand the concern, especially in the short term, if you think you're the only one sticking your neck out. You don't want to be a target. So I think it's great to have this support group called the Teacher Freedom Alliance that's costing nothing to those teachers right now. They're getting to keep their money.
1: Optouttoday.com, optouttoday.com?
2: Yep. Okay. Yep, you can click on your state, and you can no longer be compelled to pay union dues whether you're in a red state or blue state because of a Supreme Court decision in 2018 called the Janus decision. It would violate your First Amendment rights if they forced you to pay.
1: I mean, they've been violating their First Amendment rights and making them think it, but it's good to know that that's the case. Corey DeAngelis, thanks for the great work at Heritage. We appreciate it.
2: Absolutely. Thanks, Kevin.
1: Kevin McCullough coming right back from Times Square. You know, one of those big, meaty, balloon cities. Right after this.
0: Do you owe back taxes or have unfiled tax returns? The IRS won't quit until they get your money. Here's great news, fresh from those in the know. Major changes have happened at the IRS. 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

0: From New York, that Kevin McCullough.
1: Welcome back to Times Square, Kevin McCullough. I'm glad to be back, from vacation, glad to be with you. My kids were so thankful that Dad didn't spend 1 minute looking at news last week. Didn't turn the television on in the hotel room, just enjoyed the beautiful Cape May seashore and just had time together, which was great. Someone who else also loves spending time with her family proudly and unabashedly is Erica Donalds. I'm hoping, praying, actually really genuinely praying she becomes the next First Lady of the state of Florida, because if she does, it means her husband won the governor's race, which I think Florida would be in great hands if that was in fact the case. Erica, good to see you. It's been a little while. Thanks for being back. I'm excited because we've got a brand new partner here at the show called Dominion.chat, which is a Christ-centered AI chat tool that's like ChatGPT or Claude or some of the well-known AI chats that are out there. And it's completely Christ-centered. It's completely, you can still ask it difficult questions about literature or how to change your oil or make spaghetti and meatballs, and it'll give you answers to all those things. But it won't leave you on the big questions of life going, I don't know, is there a God? It'll point you in the direction of truth, which I'm really excited about. But AI is not welcomed everywhere. And it seems like that the college campus and the educational arenas have been some of the places that have really been trying to, I would say, frighten the next generation with what technology has to offer. You've written a lot about this. You've had a couple of op-eds published. What's your sense about what this issue is and why is academia reacting the way they are?
2: Well, we all got a bit of a surprise earlier this summer when graduates at commencement ceremonies at the mention of AI went to booing the commencement speakers. And some of these commencement speakers, really, you know, accomplished individuals who were encouraging these graduates that AI isn't present a great opportunity for them. But what we saw was that they had learned, the students had learned a different approach, that they should be fearful of AI and that AI was going to take something away from them. And this is the challenge with academia. They get they dig in their heels with the status quo. Professors perhaps feel like they might be disrupted by this new technology and this new frontier, and they likely will be. But instead of being prepared for this reindustrialization of America and what employers are looking for, we saw that graduates, not just unprepared, but were actually fearful and were in opposition to AI.
1: Is this because, and I want to be careful how I phrase this, because I think of educators very highly, and I don't think of educators as fitting into the box that like most people do. Like, I don't think you're an educator just because you're a union member and you teach at a school somewhere. I think mothers and fathers are educators. I think that college professors are educators. I think of Sunday school teachers, and I think of people that spend their life investing into others, sharing skill sets and knowledge of what they have. So that's the kind of educators that I'm talking about, genuine people that care about educating and helping the next generation learn. But do you think the professional educator is kind of worried that they're not going to be nearly as important in these people's lives going forward? So they're kind of fighting for every last piece of turf that they can hold on to?
2: Well, I do. And I've heard that from teachers and educators. They are concerned. And I feel for them because many of them have been teaching very successfully for many years, decades. In fact, they have their lesson plans. You know, algebra doesn't change very much year to year. So they may be doing the same thing that has worked for a long time for them. And here they're faced with students having tools that far surpass anything that we've seen before, that actually negates some of the tactics and the strategies that they've used for successfully for a long time. And they're going to have to make adjustments regardless of where they are in their careers because of this new technology. It does bring on a fear. You have some AI tech executives saying that we're going to eliminate their jobs. I don't think that that's true. But the approach that I would take with teachers is to say, I would use this technology to give you back time. teachers want to interact more with their students. They want to do less paperwork. They want to spend less time grading papers and taking attendance and filling out IEP forms. And I really think that the first frontier for AI in education, especially in K-12, is to give teachers more time to be the teacher assistants that they all have wanted for a long time.
1: I'd like to see more balance in the discussion of what it is, how to best use it, and what the best outcomes for kids are as a result of it.
2: Well, absolutely. And I think when it comes to higher education and what employers are looking for these students, we see that the rung at the bottom of the ladder, that rung has gone higher. Right. And so while some would say, yes, it's eliminating jobs, it's actually not eliminating jobs. We're actually seeing more hiring in the areas where AI is being used. However, those jobs now require a bit more skill, the ability, first of all, to utilize AI in whatever industry it is, and more decision-making capabilities that were not normally expected of an entry-level worker. And when it comes to, when you think about university level study, it's already been the case that the internet has disrupted a student's necessity to go to college. I mean, you look at someone like Charlie Kirk that was self-taught, that did all those Hillsdale classes, and he was so smart and could demonstrate that. And you think now with AI and the ability to really iterate and learn things outside of a university classroom, this democratizes education in a way that we really have never seen before. And I think that when you add that to the debt and the bias, the anti-Semitism, things we've seen on university campuses that already have given people pause about going that route, this might be one of those things that they're afraid it's the final nail in the coffin for higher education as we know it. Not that it's going to go away completely. It's going to give students a lot more pathways to success outside of university.
1: My 15-year-old, when he was going into freshman year of high school, did not get into the advanced math course that he wanted to. And he had been in advanced math all through junior high. And he has spent the last year investigating, you know, junior college options to not just catch up, but get ahead of where he wants to be. And these types of rethinking how education is done, whether it's with AI, whether it's with other options, are things that we should be, as parents, thinking about constantly. And I see AI as a valuable ally in helping him accomplish that goal for himself. And none of it is generative or cheating or cutting the system short. He wants to become a smarter mathematician, and he needs an avenue and a pathway that gives him that, and technology is going to be how he gets there as he wishes to be. Anyway, Erica Donalds, always appreciate all that you're doing. Thank you for being back with us.
2: Thanks so much for having me. This is a great topic.
1: Yeah, you got it. Kevin McCullough coming right back from New York. Stay here.
0: Stick around for more of That Kevin next.
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1: All right, Kevin McCullough, welcome back. Have you ever had a boss that you just really didn't enjoy working for? And you wanted to spare anybody else from ever having the same dilemma or problem that experience was for you? Well, on Capitol Hill, and I'm just looking at this, there's a new app that Capitol Hill staffers, which are typically young people that are fresh out of college, they're just getting started, they're trying to work for, you know, senators and congressmen and get some experience so that they can, you know, pursue a life of their own in public policy. But they normally in the past have just relied on like private conversations about, hey, did you work for Senator so-and-so? And yeah, he always had bad breath, or he got handsy with the girls, or, you know, whatever it is that they're trying to find out from the staff members, before they go and apply for jobs for these people. Well, evidently there's this new app called Capital CNCT. Connect, I guess, is how you pronounce it. And, Capital Connect is a program designed to centralize resources for congressional staffers, and it launched in July, a new tool called The Scoop, where verified staffers can share anonymous but verified reviews of the offices where they're employed. Former staffer David Tennant telling Fox News that The Scoop helps to modernize the experience for young people working in congressional offices. He said the idea of a new ranking system emerged due to growing frustration with the number of bad bosses and toxic offices in the halls of Congress. If you ever saw anything written about Kamala Harris, you saw that everybody that worked for her just hated it. They said she was terrible. She burned people out. Like she'd go through staffers faster than, you know, my uncle could go through a plate of pancakes at Denny's. Like it was, and he could do that pretty quick. It was disturbing to see. Well, now they have this tool that's going to hopefully help them avoid that. So my question is, what do you do for the offices that have really bad reviews? How do you get people working for them? How do you hire staffers for them? Maybe it'll help create better behavior. Now, if I could just come up with an app for my kids that could do the same, we'll see. Speaking of apps, looking for entertainment that the whole family can actually agree on? Well, let me tell you about Ekkel, EKKL.com. The stars of Duck Dynasty, Willie and Corey Robertson, teamed up with Ekkel to create a brand new, one-of-a-kind streaming platform built around faith and family. And they didn't just lend their name to it. They actually helped build it. So they said, here, let's give you some ideas of what you should put in it. So it's got movies, it's got series that you want to watch with your kids, friends, neighbors. 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All right, we are just moments away from hour two. We've got a lot of foreign policy to deal with. KT McFarland will be with us. Lieutenant Colonel Alan West is back with us after a long sabbatical. Looking forward to talking to him, getting his real-life military eyes thoughts on the ground. And we've got tons of more fun. So stick around, hour two, That Kevin Show straight ahead. 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And thank you to those of you that have helped make it, you know, in recent months. 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And you're the reason. 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
5: The very first person that's mentioned in Scripture as being lost in hell forever in the book of Revelation is the coward. Did you know that? The coward. Yeah, it's a sin to be a coward.
4: 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Welcome to Real Life Radio with Pastor Jack Hibbs. I'm David Jay, thanking you for joining us today as we listen, learn, and are challenged by God's Word, the Bible. The men and women who founded this nation weren't just bold, they were anchored. Anchored in the conviction that our rights come from God, not from government. And that foundation is worth knowing. In The American Story, The Beginnings, Tim and David Barton take you back to the documents, the decisions, and the faith that shaped this country from its very first days. 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Now, this is a series about who Jesus really is, not the Jesus of popular opinion, but the Jesus of the Bible, God himself who stepped into our world. The Gospel of John tells us that Jesus Christ took on human flesh and walked amongst us as a man. So that brings up the question a lot of us have asked and wondered, why did Jesus have to become a man? You see, the greatest miracle of all is that God would leave heaven and clothe himself in human skin. He got tired, he got hungry, his feet got dirty, just like you and me. He came down to where we live so we'd know he understands exactly how we feel. So today, Pastor Jack teaches us that Jesus is God's example for how we're meant to live. He resisted temptation, he trusted the Father, he loved unconditionally, showing us how we can do the same by the power of the Holy Spirit. Before we get into the message, I had a chance to sit down with Pastor Jack and talk about it with him. So let's get into that. Pastor Jack, I'm glad you're in studio with me today, and I do appreciate that as we're in our Life and Times of Jesus Christ series. Today's message, Christ, the Word made flesh, fully human, right? I mean, you push back on the idea that Jesus was kind of, you know, floating through his life 6 inches off the ground, right? Mm-hmm. You say his feet really did get dirty, you know? Talk about that.
6: Yeah, that was the crime, by the way, of the Gnostics in the early first few centuries of Jesus coming, is that they believe that because he is God, there's no way that he could be tangible. He could not be associated with this physical world, and they missed the entire point of his incarnation.
2: Right.
6: So if you think about it, imagine for a moment blueprints on your table, like blueprints of a car. And the blueprints all of a sudden pop up on your table and become that car off the blueprint. And you could play with it. You could move it around your table. You could experience it. Think about Jesus Christ coming into this world that way. The blueprint was the Old Testament scriptures. Him becoming flesh is him jumping up off the pages in human skin, in our skin. Yeah. And he lived among us so that

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1: Blood that's coursing through your veins and your ability to even get out of bed this morning is solely attributed to Christ and to Him only. Oh, you don't know me, Jack. I'm the captain of my own ship, and it is sinking. He loves you. In the book of Revelation, do you know how you get into hell? If you want to know, this is how you get into hell. The first person that is mentioned, and by the way, it's covering all of mankind who has rejected Christ. The very first person that's mentioned in Scripture as being lost in hell forever in the book of Revelation is the coward. Did you know that? The coward. Yeah, it's a sin to be a coward. When Jesus Christ makes His offer and you cowardly resist, the Bible says the first one there listed in that rank order of people in hell is first the coward. Why? Because it takes a lot of guts to say, Jesus, be the Lord of my life. I see You. I see the nature. I hear the teaching. And it's reasonable and logical and even, if I can use this term, scientific, to accept Christ. But if you reject Christ, it's ludicrous. Yes, it's a tremendous step to come to Christ. But if you don't, it's because you're a coward. You don't want Him in your life because you want to have your own little life and you're afraid of giving, really, God your life. You think you can handle it better. And so it's interesting, in the book of Revelation, the first person on the list of those inheriting hell are the cowards. God loves us. Why would we reject? Jesus Christ has revealed the very nature, the very doctrine, and as we see here, this third consideration under His humanity is that He has been revealing to us God's works. God's works. Very important. Jesus did miracles. Jesus still does miracles. But throughout Jesus' earthly ministry, what did He do? He did miracles. But He didn't focus on the miracles. Now I want to say this. Are you awake? This is very important. You guys are so quiet. It is so important that you get this in your head, and I get this in my head right now too. God says in the book of Deuteronomy, chapters 13 and 18, He says, if a prophet comes and does miracle signs and wonders in front of you, but teaches a different way to God, let that prophet be killed, technically, stoned to death. Wait a minute, Jack. Did you read that right? Oh, yeah. It says if a prophet comes and does a miracle, a sign, or a wonder, but teaches you to follow some other god or gods, God said in the Old Testament that prophet's got to be removed. Why? The miracles were something, but were the miracles important? Well, you might say, well, it was important to me because I was blind and now I see. That is nice, but you know what's great more than your healing? Is doctrine. The works of God. The teaching. Jesus did miracles to confirm the word that He was preaching. I say this important thing this morning because God has promised us that in these last days, great signs and wonders are going to come to the churches, going to come to the world, and will deceive many. Now listen, if you have a need and it's a painful need, yet somebody down the street is giving out false doctrine and you prostitute your soul and you go down the street because this guy can heal your eyesight, but you divorce yourself from biblical doctrine, you have committed a great travesty. Are you strong enough in the Bible to know that if something is being done in the name of God and in the name of Jesus, yet their doctrine's a little off, are you strong enough in your Bible to walk away from that? I fear. If a magical worker appeared today in our community, I wonder how many tens of thousands of people would follow Him because He made them feel better. He made them see better. He made them walk straighter, yet the doctrine was off. Can you imagine? I mean, seriously, I'm just asking you, can you imagine this? Because when people say, gee, you know, I don't know what the Bible says. Do you know when you say that, if you've been a Christian for any period of time, that's an indictment against yourself that you don't know the Scriptures and you scarcely know God. How are you going to decipher the true from the

0: false by miracles? No way. Pharaoh's magicians cast down rods and they became snakes. Moses cast down his rod and what did it become? A snake. Whose snake was who? The only way that you could tell one snake from the other is Moses' snake ate the other snakes. That was pretty cool, don't you think? The works of God. Jesus did the works of God to qualify the message that he was preaching. He had to come to earth to show to people the kingdom of God. That's why he said, it is among you. What was he saying? He was saying that his very presence being here and the works that you're seeing is evidence and fact that the kingdom of God has arrived. Remember what Jesus told John's disciples, John the Baptist. He said, go back and tell John what you see. The blind see, the lame are walking, people who can't speak are speaking, and the dead are being raised back and given back to their families. Go tell John what you see. And when John heard this, that wasn't the convincing point, though it is important. The convincing point is John was absolutely certain that Jesus was the Messiah. If we pursue signs and wonders, that's a terrible path. Does God do signs and wonders? Oh, yes, he does. He does them. He does wonderful things. He does miracles, and he still does them today. Well, you might say, I don't believe that he does miracles anymore. Well, that's too bad. He does them in spite of you anyway. He just does them. A lot of miracles are still being done in places where the Bible is not so prevalent, and the preaching's going forth, and God is qualifying the preaching by miraculous works. Well, why doesn't God do a miracle right here? He does do miracles here. We just don't put them up on the board, and we don't have people parade up and say, hey, guess what? God still does wonderful works. The second thing that we see this morning is this, very important, and that is by his humanity, he was God's example to all. Number two, how could this be? Well, when Jesus was on the earth, and this is, again, hard for us to fathom, he was such a man. And God worked through him. When Jesus contended with Satan, when Jesus contended with men and with demons, he did it biblically. He did it according to the Old Testament. He often used scriptures, as we mentioned last week. Jesus used the Word of God, but he displayed an active faith in God. Why? Because that's what you and I are supposed to do. And you say, Jack, what do you mean? Jesus displayed an active faith. Jesus had to trust in the Father. Did you know that? Luke's gospel tells us that he learned obedience by being subject to not only his mom and his earthly mom and his stepdad, Joseph, but to his Father in heaven. He learned obedience. Well, didn't he just have obedience? Listen, kenosis. K-E-N-O-S-I-S, in Greek, it's this, that God, in Jesus Christ, willfully laid aside, not out of reach, but willfully laid aside certain divine performances that he chose to go without at certain times. Example, you know in the scripture where it says, and Jesus knew their thoughts and said to them, that's what he didn't lay aside. But he did lay this aside. Remember when Peter was trying to rescue Jesus from the garden? Judas came up and gave Jesus a kiss, and Peter's going to rescue the day, right? Peter runs up there and pulls out a knife and misses that guy's face and cuts off his ear. And Jesus picks up that man's ear and puts it back on. And Jesus says, Peter, put away your sword. Don't you know that I could call down legions of angels to deliver me right now? Kenosis. That's true. He could have. He could have, in the spiritual realm, reached over to that toolbox and grabbed what was available to him at any second, but he chose not to do it. Remember when Satan says, since you're the Son of God, command these stones to be turned into bread. Kenosis. Could he have made stones? I mean, bread out of stones? He could have made Krispy Kreme donuts out of those stones. But he didn't. He didn't. Kenosis. 100% God, 100% man. He lived in active faith. He trusted in the Father. He looked to the Father. Why? Because that's what you and I have to do. Don't you dare pray and say, Jesus, you know, I'm having such a struggle with my faith. I know you don't know what I'm talking about. He knows exactly what you're talking about. The Bible says in all points, Jesus has been tempted like us, yet without sin. Or I like to put it this way. In all points, he was tempted just like us without caving in. He didn't cave in. He's an example to us that a man can resist Satan by the power of the Holy Spirit, that a man can resist temptation by the power of the Holy Spirit, that a man can live in this life by the power of the Holy Spirit.
1: 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And now, let's get back to today's message. Once again, here's Pastor Jack.
0: Also this, by displaying an act of faith, yes, but also by resting in absolute hope, Jesus hoped in the Father. Let me define this quickly. Not our kind of hope that you and I think. When we think of hope, we think of the word like this. I hope I win. I hope they come soon. Oh, I hope, and it's all predicated upon other people to perform, right? I know none of you would ever do this. There's no way, because it's a wicked sin. But there are people outside the sanctuary that would go to a liquor store and buy a lotto ticket. And then they would say, with God's money of all things, and then say, oh, I hope I win. Hope? This is not the kind of hope that the Christians to have. It's a hope that is true, firm. It's there. It's a hope that you can touch. When we say, oh, I hope in Christ, what does that mean? It means like a brother this last week who turned to a physician and said, if I die this week, if I die today, I know Jesus is going to take care of me. And the doctor said, I've never seen anybody act this way in the face of pretty grim news. And that man said, I hope in Christ. I'm not worried. Drove the doctor nuts. Nurse came in. The doctor said, I should like talk to you. Isn't that cool? The hope of God is something sure. It's not, oh, I hope. No, you state it because it's a fact. We hope in God. Therefore, we, what? We rest. Look at this. Jesus not only hoped in God, he had active faith, but there's this unconditional love that Jesus portrayed to people because there was this rest about his very soul. He was showing forth the unconditional love of God. Again, show us the Father, Jesus says, I already have. The love of God is unconditional. That is, it is without requirements. This is so fantastic, people. Who are you today? How bad have you been? Not bad enough to challenge unconditional love. Only God has it. People will say, I love you. Oh, I love you too, sweetie. I love you so much. Oh, I love you so much too, sweetheart. I love you unconditionally. Why? I mean, the intentions might be there, but it's not true. We can't. We don't have that power. I love you unconditionally. And then they take the biggest cookie off the plate. And then you're going, what is this? What'd you take the biggest one for? That's not unconditional love. It's so funny. God, only God loves like that. Unconditionally, there's prostitutes, there's whores, there's bank robbers, there's prideful people, there's religious people, there's donkey mechanics. They're all in front of Jesus. And he says, I love you. It doesn't matter what they do. It doesn't matter what trade they had. It doesn't matter where they were living. It doesn't matter what evil they had been or lived in their life. Jesus says, I love you, and I'll show you my love. I'm going to go to the cross. Can you imagine him hanging on the cross and saying, I'm dying for the sins of the world, which is what John 3:16 is all about, except for him over there. Think. Oh, no. He loves all people. Now, let me say this. Do all people go to heaven? No, because some people are so stupid that they refuse this offer of unconditional love. They refuse. They reject. I'll have nothing to do with Jesus. Why? What's your problem with him? I don't know. I just get nervous when I hear his name. Maybe that's because you ought to do something about his name. Unconditional love. He loves us. The Bible says that if he be lifted up, he would draw all men unto himself. The third thing that we see this morning is this. By his humanity, he took our place in judgment. By his humanity, Jesus had to become a man to take our judgment. Did you know you and I, we were held in bondage to judgment that's coming? Did you know that Jesus Christ died on the cross so you and I wouldn't have to be judged? Literally judged by God himself. How's that? Because the law stands and looms over us as the perfect, immovable standard of God, the law. How did Jesus win this battle for us and take upon him our judgment? By meeting the requirements of the law. Jesus met the law as it looms over every human being. Was Jesus a human? Yes. Did he have to, or was he under the yoke of the law? Yes, Galatians chapter 4, verse 4 says so. But because Jesus is God, he met the standard that he himself created. Only God could. Isn't this exciting? An angel didn't die for us. Now, angels are pretty awesome. They're not little fat things hanging in your bathroom with those stubby wings. They're awesome things. They're awesome. People, Daniel and others see angels and they're sick to their stomach. They're sick. Daniel says when he saw the angel Gabriel, he was sick for days. Physically sick. People see angels and they freak. But Jesus didn't die for angels. The Bible says Jesus died for mankind, for us. Angels nowhere in Scripture are spoken of being redeemed or redeemable. But we are. By the way, no Scripture says that angels were created in the image of God, but we have been. The Bible says that God sent his son, Jesus Christ, born a little lower than the angels, but crowned with glory and honor. The great coming of Christ in the flesh. He was subject to the law. It looms over every one of us until we come to Christ, and Jesus, on our account, so to speak, takes care of the law's demands. The Bible says in the book of Colossians, chapter 2, it says, "And you being dead in your trespasses and sins and the uncircumcision of your flesh, he has made us alive together with him, for we have been forgiven of our trespasses and sins. And he has wiped out the handwriting of requirements that were against us, which were contrary to us. And he has taken them out of the way, having nailed them to the cross." You remember, if you were here Wednesday night, we saw a moment, that projection. Remember of Jesus on the cross and that sign over his head? Remember what that sign said? That sign says, "Jesus Christ, the King of the Jews." And by the way, that's why he was killed. He was killed because he was Jesus Christ, King of the Jews. It's just that they didn't believe him. The statement was true, but they didn't believe him. So they put the accusation over his head, nailed it to his cross, and they killed him. And when that man on that cross, if he was a bank robber or a thief or a mugger, it was put over his head. Once that man died, they took down that accusation and they burned it. Why? The man was dead. What does it mean? That thief who died on the cross paid the societal debt that he owed to the world. When Jesus died on the cross, he died for no sin of his own. He died for all of our sins. Having taken our sins and nailed it to his cross, Jesus in our place died for us. And that accusation of us, of our sinfulness, so to speak, God took down after Jesus had died and burned it in his judgment. And we were freed.
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15: Today on Focus on the Family with Jim Daly, we're exploring the topic of storms, which can change very quickly and unexpectedly, and a light rain can transform without warning into a howling gale. It's really damaging, even life-threatening. And your marriage is going to go through storms at some point. The question is, are you ready? I'm John Fuller, and thanks for joining us today.
18: John, the voice actor. I like this. Oh. You should go out for Odyssey and become a voice there.
15: I had one line, one sentence in
18: Doesn't
15: Odyssey.
18: Doesn't that bother you? They've only asked you in 40 years to do one line?
15: No, because that's
18: bothers
15: okay.
18: me. I had one little part there once upon a time. But it's true. Marriage at times can be a struggle, just like voice acting. Gene and I have our struggles too. You know, Gene's always saying, you need to let people know we're not perfect, and we're not. And, you know, we have things in our own marriage that we have to work on, and that's okay. That's kind of like what life is. But, you know, there are couples who say, we've never had an argument. And I say, God bless you. I don't know if that's healthy. I mean, somebody might be rolling over all the time saying, okay, okay, yes. But today, we want to hear from a great friend and guest who wants to prepare you for those inevitable storms in your marriage. And let me remind you, Focus on the Family is here for you. That is key. We want to help you in any way we can, and I want to reemphasize, we are a treasure trove of resources here at Focus. Almost 50 years doing this, we have accumulated great wisdom with our counselors, our resources, the books we select and approve. Man, it's so much digital information online. There is everything at your fingertips.
15: Mm-hmm. Yeah, we're a phone call away, 800, the letter A in the word family, or stop by our website. Gary Thomas is our guest today. He's a wonderful speaker and author. He serves on the pastoral teaching team at Cherry Hills Community Church in Highlands Ranch outside of Denver. And among the many books Gary has written, the one we're talking about today is Making Your Marriage a Fortress, Strengthening Your Marriage to Withstand Life's Storms. And here's Jim, how you began the conversation with Gary Thomas on today's episode of Focus on the Family with Jim Daly.
18: You have written some incredible books on marriage. I would say you're the foremost expert on marriage. I hope your wife, Lisa, is happy. That's the proof
19: Ray,
18: in the pudding.
19: Ray, don't see me wince there when you
18: We're
19: said
18: gonna
19: that.
18: We're going to call her in a minute and make sure. No, it's so true, though, huh? Gene and I always talk about that. It's tough to be in that marriage space where you're the expert, and then you and your wife have an argument, and you're thinking in the back of your mind, wait a minute, this can't be happening to us. Does that happen to you?
19: Well, what's been a blessing, because people often ask Lisa, what's it like? And she says, what's made it easier for me, she goes, is he really does live out what he writes about, except for one book. And we talked about it, Everybody Matters. She thinks I could do a better job eating a little more healthily than I do. But as far as marriage, she seems to give me at least a passing grade.
18: All right, so. Now you made the rest of us feel better when we eat that In-N-Out burger.
15: Okay.
18: All right, let's get into it. Explain the idea of storms in a marriage. I get it generally, but you know, I understand it's related to your experience of surviving that hurricane down in Houston.
19: Well, yeah, it happened in 2017, and I think a lot of people can relate to this. We had been in Houston for 7 years at the time, and every time in the fall, you have the signs blinking on the freeway, hurricane season is here, get your prepared kits ready and all of that. And the first few years, we take it seriously. We're from Pacific Northwest. The thought of a hurricane is terrible. After 4 or 5 years, you're like, yeah, I've heard that before. And then 2017, they said this big thing, Hurricane Harvey is coming, and it hit, and it wasn't that big of a deal at first. But then it moved a little inland, camped over Houston, and dropped over 50 inches of rain in 3 days. It felt like Noah's flood. I mean, it was just like, it just didn't stop. The water keeps coming up and up and up. And that point, we see it coming into the yard, and I'm like, okay, I got to take this seriously. I go in the garage. This is so pathetic. All I had was cardboard and blue painter's tape.
18: Oh, great.
19: Which, to hold out flood water, you know, carry a gallon of water in a paper bag, and you're going to have just as much luck. And I realized, you know, just because the storm didn't come last year or the year before, the year before, the year before, people who are from that area of the country know eventually it is, and you need to be prepared. And I think the same thing is true for marriages, that – yeah, just because it has only happened to your neighbor or you haven't seen it this or that, just the way that life works, even for believers, and sometimes I think especially for believers, the storm is going to hit. And at that point, will your marriage be part of the problem or part of the solution? And that's why you want to prepare.
18: No, and that's a great analogy. And I know that feeling here in Colorado. We get the snow reports and an inch falls when they said 12 inches was right. going to fall. So I totally relate to that. But you say these storms will reveal one or two truths about a marriage and a couple. What are those?
19: All of these couples, the one thing that they had in common, and I was so inspired by their stories, was that they never imagined that they would have to face the depth of pain and struggle that they faced. They were all caught by surprise, but secondly, that God is faithful. And not theoretically. God says he's going to be faithful. In fact, I think there are two verses that have really come true as I've written this book and think about it and I'm speaking on it. Psalm 9:10 says, "Those who know your name trust in you, for you, Lord, have never forsaken those who seek you." There hasn't been a single person who seeks God that God has forsaken. And then Jesus' almost fierce promise, but comforting one, "In this world you will have trouble, but take heart, I have overcome the world." Every couple found that to be true. Mm. They did face trouble, but when they found sought refuge in God, they found refuge, a new relationship with God and a new relationship with each other.
18: Yeah, and we're going to cover in more detail. I think one of the great breakdowns in marriage can be those expectations, especially early in marriage, where typically husbands are caught off guard because they didn't know they were supposed to know so many things
19: right.
18: that she was hoping he would remember to do, or whatever it might be. Speak to that expectation problem, which the earlier a couple can figure that out, I think, the better their marriage is going to be. Yeah.
19: Well, it's not just the expectations we have of our spouse. I think it's the expectations we have of God and ourselves. I think of one couple, Daryl and Stacy, a wonderful, godly couple. Stacy came from a dysfunctional childhood, and so she really wanted a strong guy who would take care of her. Daryl was a weightlifter. He could bench press 400 pounds. Mm. His expectations were, I'm going to be there for my wife physically. I'm going to protect my wife. I'm going to be carrying in the groceries or whatnot. 3 years after they were married, they got the diagnosis of MS on the part of Daryl. So really what motivated Stacy to get married, I want a strong man who's going to make me feel secure, who will take care of me, would never come true. She had to completely die to those expectations. And Daryl thought his relationship with Stacy would be, you can count on me, I'm going to be there for you, I'm going to take care of you. And now he says, decades later, she takes care of me. And talking to him even more recently is amazing. Stacy said, when I married Daryl, I thought I would just bask in the glow of Bubba. Because he was obviously, as a weightlifter, he was a big guy, but charismatic, loved the Lord, great with kids. I mean, a really, really good guy. And today, Stacy says, he's marked by humility like no other guy I know, because MS has humbled him. You know, he goes from the walker to the wheelchair to the scooter, to the electric, you know. And she goes, every time he responds with more humility. So she thought he would impress people with his strength. God decided he's going to have, no, Daryl, you're going to impress people with your humility, which only would have come through the severe road that they walked together.
18: Well, and the other part of that is how Daryl embraced what God's journey for him is. I mean, that's the humbling part, that he didn't walk away from the Lord in that respect. He said, thank you, Lord, and let's move on.
19: Yeah.
18: I mean, that's amazing.
19: It wasn't easy. I love it. He said when he was first diagnosed, because he was an athlete, he thought of himself that way. He said, I had one two-word prayer, heal me, heal me, heal me, heal me. And he just kept praying. And who wouldn't? You know, in your 20s, facing this. until God finally said to him, Daryl, I am going to heal you, but not of MS. I'm going to use MS to heal other things in your life. And it ended up being the pride.
18: Wow.
19: And here's where I've just blown away by the wisdom of some of these couples. This is hard won wisdom. Daryl talked about getting into bed at night. So he gets his chair right up to there. He still has use of his arms somewhat, so he can lift his body onto the bed, but he can't get his legs over. And so Stacy has to lift up his legs and move him over onto the bed. And he said to me, Gary, I'm tempted sometimes to say, why bother? I'm just going to let Stacy do everything. I'm only doing a little bit. And he goes, but I was really challenged. He says, I think I could probably physically only do about 20% of what I used to do.
18: Wow.
19: But I've been convicted by God. I want to do 100% of that 20%. Mm. And so often when couples go through challenges, they just give up. Well, if we can't do everything we wanted to do, let's just go into early retirement. And I was able to use, this has been life-changing for me with a man who went through prostate cancer and had his prostate removed. And I can have real issues in physical intimacy or whatnot. And it'd be so easy to say, well, we can't do everything we used to do, so let's just learn to go without. And I could share Daryl's hard-won wisdom. Okay, maybe you can only do 30% of what you used to be able to do, but do 100% of that 30%. Don't take away more than life takes away. And maybe it could be a financial calamity, not just health, where we can't afford to do the resorts, we can't afford to go to the Michelin three-star restaurants. But don't say then you're never going to go out. Do 100% of what you're able to do. And that's the humility that was carved out of decades of seeing their expectations crushed. But the surprise they found, not surprise, but God was there in their greatest fears.
15: Well, that's Gary Thomas on today's episode of Focus on the Family with Jim Daly. And what great content he's captured. So much of it is in the book, Making Your Marriage a Fortress. And we're talking about storms and staying strong. Get a copy of this book for your own use or to pass on to somebody you know who is really struggling. We have the book at focusonthefamily.com/broadcast or call 800, the letter A in the word family.
18: Gary, one of the things I like in the way you structured the book is you're pulling on a lot of stories from various couples that people can see their own lives in. And I love that. The next one was Barron and Christy, and he was in the Navy, chaplain in the Navy. He was deployed for 3 to 6 months at a time. The classic relationship distance issues. Describe what they were dealing with and how they sorted that out.
19: Well, he still is. And Barron is a soldier through and through. He was a Marine before he became a chaplain. He often serves with the special ops guys, which are, you'd look at them, you don't know they're in the military, but you know you don't want to go down an alley with them. I mean,
18: if they're on your side, I'm okay.
19: Yes, if they're on the side, you have no truer friend. And so it's just some valuable lessons. And so this is maybe if you have a long deployment in the military, or maybe you're traveling for business or whatnot, some of the lessons that I thought were very helpful is that they talked about leaving. They didn't talk about reentry.
18: Right.
19: And they just learned. And this is what I love, all the stories of these couples. And this is what I love about marriage by God's design. We have time and commitment to get it right. None of these couples say, oh, we're just unusually wise, unusually connected, unusually mature. They share, yeah, we messed up here and here's how we messed up. And Christina knew that Barron likes a clean house and a clean car when he comes home. And so she cleaned the car, but she forgot the steering wheel and the steering wheel was sticky. She says, well, I did everything but the steering wheel. And Barron says, well, in the Marine Corps, sticky is sticky and sticky isn't clean. And, but this is where you have to talk about it as a couple, because I traveled a lot when the kids were younger without Lisa because she had to be home with the kids. And rather than having the house clean, I just wanted peace and quiet. I'd been in front of groups. I'd been talking to people all day. I just wanted to chill out and have a relational time. But Lisa thinks her love language is cleaning, acts of cleaning. Add that one to Gary Chapman's. And so when I'd come home, and you know, it's always a rush to get the kids to bed in there. So she's furiously vacuuming and wiping. And I'm like, honey, I don't see the crumbs. I'm not inspecting the floor. I just really want to relax and say hi to you and say hi to the kids. And so what Barron wanted isn't what I wanted. It might not be what someone else's wife wants. But what I learned from their experiences, talk about it and then talk about it some more. So often we have these expectations of our spouses, but we don't tell them, but we still hold them accountable to it. And they learn to make it work. Look, we just, what does it mean for you? You've been home with the kids. I'm coming home. How do you want the reentry to go for you? And then the wife that, or the husband, whoever's staying home, the other spouse is coming. Okay, what do you want for your reentry? And you might have to juggle it and compromise. He found out as a young soldier, particularly coming home after a long while, it was much better for he and his wife for them to spend a night or a few nights alone before they got together with the kids. She also said, you know, the kids are all over him and they soak up all his emotional energy. And so by the time we get them in bed, I got a very tired husband. And so they really focused on coming back together. Another major lesson that I found really helpful, Barron talked about one deployment where he was available, because a lot of times when he's in the field, he's not. But he was meeting with other chaplains. It was a training thing. And so three or four nights, brothers in arms, they're having a great time. They're laughing. And then Christina started to say, hey, Barron, we haven't connected for 3 or 4 days. And he said, Gary, I realized I would never go out 3 evenings in a row if I was home and not be connecting with Christina. So just because I'm on the road, I'm still married and I have to act like a married man on the road. And so they were intentional about, you know what, just because you're on the road or just because you're the one at home, you still need to make time for your spouse. They've learned being in the military that if you aren't intentionally connecting while you're on the road, you learn how to live separate lives. And if you learn how to live separate lives, you become comfortable with separate lives. And that is a gateway to divorce.
18: Yeah, those are so many good lessons in that. I mean, one of the things is create a communication pattern. I try to call Jean at least once during the day when I'm traveling. It's usually 2 or 3 times when I have a little break. I probably bug the daylight out of her. Hey, what are you doing? Didn't we just talk an hour ago? I'm not doing much more differently now. But it's just good to stay connected. You kind of refer to that, I think, as focused communication. I don't know if that fits the
19: No, it was perfect. And Christina really stressed this because she has a friend whose husband is a pilot, and he didn't do that well. She goes, I'm talking to him on the phone, and I can tell I have about 10% of him. He's watching a game. He's watching SportsCenter. And so what my conclusion was, look, if you know you only have 10 minutes of solid conversation, give your spouse, your husband and your wife, the full 10 minutes. That's why I like FaceTime, because you can't cheat. look at each other face to face. It's better to say, I'm yours for this amount of time. And then, you know, I'm tired and I got to go off. And one woman said her husband would call her when she was at work, and she would just be up front. Hey, babe, I've got 5 minutes before I have to be in this meeting, but I'm all yours for 5 minutes. And so she would listen and engage. And I think that's where just be intentional when you are communicating and then just admit when you're at the end. For Barron and Christina, high-low was really helpful to set up their conversation. What's the high point? What's the low point? Because by the end of that, he was pretty tired. I mean, it's a demanding job that he faced. He could see people die. And Christina was empathetic to that she wanted to be connected in a marriage, but also have empathy that my spouse is doing a good thing, serving our country and ultimately protecting our family.
18: Mm-hmm. Right. Well, the pilot example, I was thinking you were going to say while he's flying the plane, he gives her about 10%. And I was thinking, that's a good thing if I'm on the plane with him. I don't mind 10%. Yeah. Let's move to another couple, Keith and Roxanne, that you mentioned, who brought, as you described it, quite a bit of baggage into the relationship.
19: Yeah.
18: I think, you know, many couples, it may not fit exactly the definition of this couple, but when you bring childhood wounds and things into the marriage, boy, you have got to deal with that stuff.
19: Yes.
18: Describe what Keith and Roxanne, what they brought into the marriage and how it unfolded.
19: Well, first, a word to wives. It's so devastating, and I know wives can be unfaithful too. There's a story in the book where a wife had the affair, but so often wives think if my husband is cheating or he's looking at porn, what could I have done? Am I not keeping myself up? Am I not active? And every husband insisted, and Keith was among this, there's nothing my wife could have done to stop
18: That's
19: me
18: not
19: from
18: the
19: straying.
18: Issue.
19: This is not about her. Yeah. It was entirely about me. In fact, he said, Roxanne was my perfect wife. And because I thought she's a perfect wife, I thought I'm certainly going to lose her when she finds out the real me. And so why don't I just get it over with, act so outrageously that it's like pulling off the Band-Aid and getting it done. But for Roxanne, her father had been unfaithful to her mom. And so she just had these real deep wounds and a lot of insecurity that's understandable. Keith grew up in a family where he was not brought in as part of it. He always felt left out. Then he was molested as a young boy. And a counselor in Houston that I often go to for these issues told me, Gary, whenever a client comes to me and says that this happened to him as a young boy, he goes, I wait for the dominoes to fall. He goes, he's not excusing it. He goes, right. But it's such a deep wound. And so when you have that kind of baggage where there was just no connection relationally with your family, all of this happened before he met Roxanne, before he married Roxanne. Roxanne had nothing to do with it. Because he didn't deal with that baggage, marriage, I've found as a pastor, gives guys about a 9 to 12 month pause. In the freshness of marriage, a lot of those old things go away. But eventually, if they're not dealt with, they're going to come back. And so it's about getting strong so that you can be strong in your marriage. Roxanne couldn't cure or help or heal Keith. He needed a professional. She's not a PhD counselor. And so it's just, what I say is, if you have some hurts, maybe kids laughed at you or bullied you a little bit, maybe you're fine to talk with a pastor and receive spiritual care. But when you have the level of hurt that Keith had, and I think that Roxanne had, you need a professional. You know, true. I can brush my teeth. I can't give myself a root canal.
18: Right. So it's really fair. We often demean that in the Christian community because we think, well, really, all you need is God. Yeah. And of course, that's true. If the Lord can wipe that slate clean, that's wonderful. That's not typically what happens. Going all the way back to your first story, God puts us on journeys to learn things about ourselves and about the world around us. So I love that encouragement to get good Christian counseling, I would say.
19: So I think with couples, when you're looking at your childhood hurts, instead of just saying, oh, it makes me so angry when he does this, or when she disrespects me, like I want to say, why does this make you angry?
18: Yeah.
19: Why does this make you feel so disrespected? Why are you so sensitive to this or that? It might be what your spouse is doing, but it might not be. It might be what your dad did, what your mom did, what your siblings did. It's just recognizing that we bring a lot of baggage into our marriage, and I don't want my wife to have to carry it. That's where I need to go get help and say, can you unload this so I'm not just dumping it on my spouse?
18: You know, so often, Gary, temperament plays into this, and it could be either the husband or the wife. Either one can be very pro-counseling, the other one not so much, because for some, it marks failure, that I'm not measuring up, all those performance issues. It's not about that. Mm-hmm. It's about getting healthy, and so I just want to encourage people to remember that and try to break loose of that to make your marriage all that it can be. Right at the end here, the impact of isolation in a marriage, and it fits with this story, I think, but the isolation in a marriage can really wreak havoc on that relationship, both in a male expression of that, because we as men tend to pull in and go the way of the little boy. We don't want to deal with it. We don't want her harping on us. I don't know what to do. I don't know how to fix that in me. So we just pull in and we go news, weather, and sports, right?
19: Right.
18: And then for wives, I mean, they find it in other activity, girlfriend activity. They get distracted and you end up isolated. Speak to the verse in Proverbs that you mentioned in the book about the downside of isolation. Yeah. It feels like it's a medication, but it's medicating in the wrong way.
19: Absolutely. Proverbs 18:1 says, whoever isolates himself seeks his own desire. He breaks out against all sound judgment. Keith felt like his downfall into affairs was fueled largely by isolation. He didn't deal with feeling isolated from his family of origin, and so he felt the same thing in his marriage, and I always thought he had to look outside of his family to do it. And I think isolation is sort of like, let me give a plug for Focus on, it's like Focus on the Family. Publishers say they want books that are Tylenol, not vitamins. And what they mean by that is, if you have a headache, I need this. Vitamins are supplements for long-term health, and they don't seem as urgent. I bet when people are going through an affair or a kid is rebelling or things are crazy, they're listening to 10 Focus on the Family episodes.
18: Well, I hope so.
19: but this is why you need the supplements as well, because if you wait until the crisis hits before you try to gain the wisdom or before you're part of a church group, they wouldn't have had anybody to call. When things are going well, you don't think you need church. It's like an obligation. Well, we should go. It's Sunday. But if you know the storms are going to come, you're going to say, we need to be a part of a church. The day will come when we need them. And the day is here when somebody needs us. And it was a real lesson. I think if you look at scripture reading, prayer, Bible study, listening to Focus, those are just wise things. Taking your vitamins to gradually become stronger as a person and as a couple. If you know the storm will hit, and it will, get the wisdom now so that you can draw from it. Not be like me with cardboard and blue painter's tape trying to hold back floodwaters, which is worthless. I just didn't have the resources. I didn't gather them ahead of time, and that was foolish.
18: Yeah, I hear you. And what you're saying is on the sunny day, get the sandbags ready.
19: Yeah.
18: Because you're going to need them tomorrow.
19: Absolutely.
18: But Gary, this has been so good. And again, I just respect the depth in which you write on this topic of marriage. And every book that you've done on marriage is just a powerhouse, and it's so full of wisdom for couples, and this one hits the mark once again. And I just hope people will respond. Even if you're in a healthy place with your marriage, it'll be healthier. And maybe you know people in your church or family members that need a copy of this great resource that Gary has written. Get in touch with us like we normally say. If you can donate to the ministry, if you could become a monthly sustainer here at Focus, that'd be great. One-time gift is good too. And we'll send you a copy of the book as our way of saying thank you. And if you're in a tough spot, we get it. We want to get the resource into your hands. So just let us know, and we'll give you the book. Also, your support helps to strengthen marriages and rescue couples who are in trouble. We have something called Hope Restored. It's a 4-day intensive. 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About 30% of the couples come with divorce papers ready to go. It's a remarkable program. I don't know of anything more successful in recovering marriages. And again, if that's something of interest to you, get in touch with us. We had a woman named Christy who she and her husband attended, and she said, I could have never imagined how God would use this experience to grow us closer to Him, to each other, and into the individuals He designed us to be. So often we fell in love, we got married, and somehow now we're angry at each other. Hope Restored does a wonderful job of recovering that desire to be one, and that's God's desire for you as well. So check it out. 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
15: 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I'm John Fuller, inviting you back as we continue the conversation and once again help you and your family thrive in Christ.

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5: Hello, this is John Leventhal. I am a partner in the law firm of Idala, Bertuna & Kamens. I have been a lawyer for 43 years, including 13 years as a trial judge and 13 years as an appellate judge. I have presided over almost every kind of civil and criminal case, and I have seen litigants facing almost every legal problem you can imagine. What is the most important thing for a litigant to do? It is to obtain the right lawyer, someone with the ability to navigate you through the court system and achieve the best possible outcome. At Idala, Bertuna & Kamens, that is what we offer. When I was on the bench, Idala, Bertuna & Kamens earned the reputation of being the boutique law firm that fights passionately for their clients in the most professional manner in both civil and criminal cases. I am proud to be a member of the Idala, Bertuna & Kamens law firm, where our lawyers will give you the powerful representation you all deserve.
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9: This is Senior Pastor Jamal Bernard from the Christian Cultural Center, and I want to welcome you to today's message. 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
10: Light travels faster than sound, so what you do affects individuals quicker and greater than what you say. There's another individual, the greatest issue that atheists have with Christians is because what they say and what they do are in conflict. What they say and what they do are in conflict. So number one, the first duty of a Christian, of a witness, is speak the truth. Speak the truth. Now, we got to behave though. Because 1 Peter 3:15 says, at always be prepared, but do it in decency and in order, in some translation. And in other translations, it says, in love and respect. So truth is necessary, but how you deliver it has to be thought about. Remember, attitude determines approach, approach determines success or failure. Attitude or how you're going to deliver truth has to be checked. Because you got some individuals, I'm going to tell like it is. That's just who I am. I'm a straight shooter. And those individuals tend to be more of an odor than a fragrance. See, Ephesians chapter 4, verse 25, it says, what this adds up to then is this. No more lies. No more pretense. Tell your neighbors the truth. In Christ's body, we are all connected to each other after all. When you lie to others, you end up lying to yourself. See, as a witness, our primary responsibility is to speak the truth. In all situations, our words should reflect honesty and integrity. The truth sets people free. And as Christians, we are called to be bearers of truth. The truth sets people free. And as Christians, we are called to be bearers of truth. And why am I saying this? Because I challenge you to start stepping into environments and arenas that you have a hard time stepping into, that you know is the Antichrist is running crazy over here. The demonic spirits are running crazy. And you saying, Lord, you want me to step into that? Yes,

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1: But whatever it is, don't run from it. See, our nature is to seek the comfort. So we'll go to jobs that are comfortable. We'll go into environments that are comfortable. But God is saying, no, don't seek the comfortable. Seek what breaks my heart. And you'll find yourself in places that are uncomfortable. So number one, we got to start speaking the truth. Number two, the duties of a witness is to uphold integrity. Uphold integrity. Proverbs chapter 12, verse 22 in the New Living Translation says, the Lord detests lying lips, but he delights in those who tell the truth. See, integrity is crucial for a witness. It involves being consistent and steadfast in our character and actions. I say it again. It involves being consistent and steadfast in our character and actions. And why is it so key? Because remember, Dr. Nall has taught us that we don't make decisions in a moment of time. They're rooted in our character. So if you don't like your decisions, check your character. I say it one more time to the balcony. Balcony, if you don't like your decisions, check your character. If you got to ask yourself, why am I doing what I'm doing? Check your character. See, because it is out of your character that integrity will flow and become the light that people start leaning on. Remember last week, and I said this is a continuation, because last week I told you there are going to be individuals that's going to watch how you live your life and say, wow, I need a person that I can trust in this position. You might not have all the qualifications to operate and function in this leading position, but I need somebody I can trust, because I know that if something happens, I need somebody I can rely on. There's something about this person that this person has this level of integrity. I'm watching. People are watching us as Christians. And I'm telling you, your life is going to open doors that you never thought would open. So it involves consistent and steadfast character. It involves consistent and steadfast actions regardless of the circumstance. Regardless of the circumstance. Regardless of the circumstance. One group of individuals that attest your character is your children. Lord, have mercy. I find myself singing that song, I'm going to say save, when I deal with my kids. We're going to stay focused. Well, time's running out, but yeah, your kids will test your character. So, speak the truth. Number two, uphold integrity. Number three, a witness must be courageous. That's why I love the theme for this year of courage. I'm telling you, because sometimes you're gonna be asked to witness to an individual, and you're gonna be like, okay, Lord, that sounds crazy. I'm by myself here. There's some time that you heard the voice of God telling you, okay, go this way and go speak to that individual. Just say hi to them. Just say something to them specific and say, Lord, I don't know this individual. They're going to look at me like I'm crazy. And no, he said, just be courageous. Be steadfast. Come on. I'm here to tell you, you're not crazy. I'm here to tell you that, well, it's not a blank statement. Okay. You just got to watch this stuff. You got to balance it out. But I'm telling you that you haven't had crazy moments. But there's plenty of time.

times when I was even just on line for Starbucks and I looked at an individual, I said, no, I got it. Don't worry about it. And they said, wow, thank you so much. Cause I was praying and trying to figure out as I saw the prices of what I was going to do for my kids for dinner. There was something that happened at that situation. And all I said was, I got it. This story is where I spoke to an individual. They said, they said that the person said, if God, if you just do X, Y, and Z. Somebody sent me this post and he said the guy was talking. He's out there evangelizing. He's going on the school campuses. And he's talking to this young man who's an atheist. He said, I don't believe in a God. You know, he started going, you know, bashing and talking about Christians and dogging Christians out. But I can understand when they dog Christians out because we've done messed up some stuff. We've done some bad things. So I can understand how people are getting frustrated with Christianity, but there's something about the light and transformative power of God that cannot be hushed. And he said, well, you know, can I talk to my guy? He said, yeah, I'm going on my way to class. If you can finish the conversation before we get to class, you're good. I don't mind hearing you. So he says, he starts walking across the street and he said, what must I do or say in order for you to be able to get saved? He said, you know what God can do? If my mother calls me right now to apologize, because I haven't spoken to her. He said, I got her number. She hasn't called me. Something happened in the family. And the guy said, well, let me get the number. He said, no, she has to call me. And sure enough, the mother calls him. And apologizes. You don't know what you're doing. If you just step into this place and be courageous and have courage and say, okay, Lord, use me. Like Isaiah, he said, who can I send? He said, Lord, you send me, I'll go. But it takes courage. That's why I love how, you know, Joshua 1:9 ESV says, I have not, I commanded you, be strong, courageous, do not be frightened, and do not be dismayed, for the Lord your God is with you wherever you go. See, we can argue certain texts that was speaking to this group and that's speaking to this group. This is consistent, that God is always with us everywhere we go. Number four, as time goes on, a witness shows compassion. A witness shows compassion. Why is this so significant? In Colossians chapter 3, verse 12, it says, put on then as God's chosen ones, holy and beloved, compassionate hearts, kindness, humility, meekness, and patience. Because as a witness, we should embody compassion and empathy by showing love and understanding to others. We reflect God's love. There's something significant where you can understand or try to get an understanding of what somebody is going through. The worst thing you can do is try to tell somebody to change being disconnected. That's like telling alcohol, just quit. Do you understand the struggle that an individual goes through? I look at my brother and some of the stories of him going in the morning, he's worshiping, praising God, but by the end of the day, he's drinking. There's a tension where they know what they got to do. You just tell somebody to quit. There's a disconnect. But when you start showing compassion and empathy and say, okay, brother, sister, how can I walk this journey with you? How can we do this together? You're not alone in this. And sometimes that's all they need to know is that they're not alone. See, there's something about compassion. There's something about the significance of compassion that helps guide your witnessing. See, often we as Christians, we get caught up and we either try to go so profound and theological where we're meeting them in their brain. You know, it makes sense, but we don't meet them in their heart. And you got other individuals that they go so emotional where they touch their heart, but they don't meet them in their brain. And there's a disconnect. And it's like, how do we bring the heart and mind together? I think once we bring the heart and mind, they can rationalize and make it logical, but yet feel the presence of the Holy Spirit in the heart and say, I want this change. So the duties of a witness is to speak truth. Number two, uphold integrity. Number three, be courageous. Number four, show compassion. Number five, live by example.
Your duty is to live by example. And this is where this is the point I get to. I say, Lord, help me. Because it's not easy. Living by example is not easy. It's actually the hardest part of the journey. Living by example is one of the toughest parts of the journey, because sometimes your human flesh gets involved and you say, no, I know what I want to do. And you get to the place where, because we understand that the struggle is real. Say to your neighbor, say, neighbor, the struggle is real. Let's look at Paul. He says, I know what to do. He said, I know what's right. He said, but there's something inside of me that pulls me to a path that I don't want to take. There's something that happens. He says, I even go to a place where I know what's right. I decide to do right, but there's something that messes me up. He says, there's a principle. There's something that's actively working against you doing right. I'll say that again. See, the lifestyle part is a struggle, because literally there's something actually working intensely against you doing right. So when we come down to the lifestyle part of this thing, that's when we start leaning. What did he say? He said, thank God for Jesus Christ. He said, I know everything. I go through the ups and downs, the trips and the struggles of life. He said, but there's an answer. There's an antidote to that principle. There's something that can inoculate, that help, keeps it, render it helpless. He said, there's something that can respond. That's what I love about how God operates, because every issue that we can bring to him, there's a response. Every ailment that we bring to him, there's a response. Every reason why we can't do something, there's a response. And so here it is. He says, but thank God for Jesus Christ. He said, thank God for Jesus Christ. Thank God for Jesus Christ. Because sometimes I tell people, I say, you better thank God for Jesus Christ, that I'm not the old Jamal. I'm telling you, you got to have people thank God for you not being an old you. So it says, live by example. Matthew chapter 5, verse 16. I know, you know, and I know some people are testifying that, because like my wife used to tell me, used to. I will cut you. She's Puerto Rican, right? So any Puerto Ricans in the house? Huh? Boricua? Boricuan? No Puerto Ricans? Oh, okay, we got one Puerto Rican, two Puerto Ricans. Do I need to start preaching in Spanish? En el poder de Dios. That's as far as I can go. But some of y'all still struggle with I will cut you stage. You about to get on a bus, that person is rushing, about to bunch you and say, well, if you bump into me, I will cut. I mean, y'all act like real saints today. Y'all act like y'all don't have those struggles. Like, is somebody struggling with me? Like, you know? Thank you. You know, some of y'all lent somebody money and say, if you don't pay me back, I will cut you. Come on now. You lent somebody your car and say, you better bring it back, I will cut. But Matthew chapter 5, verse 16, it says, in the same way, let your light shine before others so that they may see your good works, and give glory to your Father who's in heaven. Some translation says that when they see your good works, it will lead them to giving glory to God. So there's something about your lifestyle that leads people either to giving God the glory, or something about your lifestyle that leads people to cursing God. But you got those two issues, two options. Either you live a lifestyle that will end up causing, don't
Stop telling me you're a Christian. There's a statement, I don't know who said it. He said, what's the worth of Christianity if it doesn't change your character? What's the worth of Christianity if it doesn't change your character? See, our lives are the most powerful testimony we can offer. I'll say it again. Say, turn to your neighbor. Say, neighbor, your life is the most powerful testimony. Turn to your other neighbor. Say, other neighbor, remember, your life is the most powerful testimony you can offer. See, by living according to God's principles, we set an example for others to follow. Our actions and our attitudes and our choices should inspire. Let me say that again. Our actions, our attitudes, and our choices should inspire. Our actions, our attitudes, and our choices should inspire. It should also lead others to Christ. Our actions, our attitudes, and our choices should inspire and lead others to Christ. Our actions, our attitudes, our choices should inspire and lead others to Christ. Our actions, our attitudes, our choices should inspire and lead others to Christ. Your actions, your attitude, your choices should inspire and lead others to Christ.

0: As witnesses, we must strive to live in ways that honor God. So as I wrap this up, we understand the gospel, what the gospel is. We understand what the gospel is. We understand that the gospel is the good news of Jesus Christ. We understand that the gospel is salvation by grace through faith. We understand that the gospel is repentance and forgiveness. As I get older, I know it's just I can get them old people glasses. Do y'all call it bifocals? Yeah, I gotta embrace it. I don't want to. But we understand the good news. The gospel is the good news of Jesus Christ. The gospel is salvation by grace through faith. The gospel is repentance and forgiveness. The gospel is eternal life and reconciliation with God. We understand the gospel is the kingdom of God. And we understand the gospel is so relevant because of its foundational timeless beliefs. We understand the gospel is still relevant because of personal transformation. We understand the gospel is relevant because it's an ethical framework. We understand the gospel is relevant because it brings hope and purpose. We understand that the gospel is relevant because its ability, its adaptability and resilience. We understand that the gospel is relevant because of spiritual practices and disciplines. And because of that, we know that we have a job to do. And a part of maintaining its relevance by being witnesses, representing Christ unapologetically in culture. So in conclusion, being a witness comes with significant responsibilities. We are called to speak the truth, uphold integrity, be courageous, show compassion, and live by example. By fulfilling these responsibilities, we not only honor God, but also lead others to Him through our testimonies and actions. I pray that you got something out of this. Family, we got a job to do. If not for the sake of you, for the sake of your kids' kids. Also looking at that spiritual legacy. We have a job to do. I urge you to take it serious. Because the days are numbered. The days are numbered. And there are individuals that's going to come into your life, that are in your life, that need what you have. God bless you. Thank you so much.
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3: It's going to be a hot day today. High temperature up around 89 degrees. We have a heat advisory in effect throughout the day. Also expecting a few scattered showers popping up this afternoon. It's not a washout for everybody, but a few hit or miss. Tomorrow morning, a low of 77. We hit a high of 91. Expecting more rain in more places tomorrow, especially as we go late in the day and overnight tomorrow night. I'm StormGuides.live meteorologist Stephen.
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13: Welcome to Leading the Way with Dr. Michael Youssef. Heard across six continents in 28 of the world's most spoken and most understood languages. In the pages of Hebrews, a book in the New Testament, it says, "Through Jesus, let us continually offer to God a sacrifice of praise, the fruit of lips that confess His name." Up next, Dr. Youssef looks at names of God, names inviting you to experience God in a deeper and more intimate way. Keep in mind that Leading the Way is listener-supported, made possible right here in this neighborhood and in neighborhoods across those six continents through your prayers and your generosity. 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All right, to allow just as much time as possible in God's Word, here's Dr. Michael Youssef with today's message from his series, Empowered by Praise.
14: Now there are some here and on the sound of my voice who remember a day when a person's name was far more important and valuable than money and prestige. Now, for those of you who have not seen those days, have not experienced those days, let me tell you, there was a day when a person's name was of more value than all the gold and the silver in the world. There was a day when a person's name meant everything to them. Like many of you, I grew up thinking that way. Growing up in a Christian home, in a sea of a non-Christian world, our name and our family name meant everything because it literally represented Christ Himself. But even today, there are certain names, as soon as they're mentioned, you automatically, it communicates integrity or dishonesty. When you hear a name of a person, to this day, you still either communicating honor or dishonor. When a name is mentioned, you immediately, it communicates the character of that person. I read a story about a young couple who were expecting their first child. Those of you young moms and dad know what I'm talking about. We've seen it with our kids, and they're struggling what to call the first child, what they're going to call him. And finally, mama said, we'll call him Timothy. And dad said, over my dead body. Well, she couldn't understand the vehemence by which he's resisting that name. The bottom line was that when he was a boy in school, there was a bully in the playground. His name was Timmy. And he could not even imagine, he could not think of his precious little boy is going to be referred to as Timmy. But why? Because the name represents, for him, represented the worst of memories growing up as a young boy. In biblical times, they named children for what they want them or hope that they'll grow up to be. That's always, you see that in the scripture, where he named him this because of that, and he named him this and so forth. These are important. These names are important. But listen to me, not only the names are important, the adjectives that we use with our children are vitally important. They really are. Listen to me. Whether you use those adjectives in front of them or not in front of them, it's very important what adjectives you use to describe your children. Let me illustrate this. A first grader and a first grade teacher who was often, you know, it starts the school year asking the kids, what do you want to do when you grow up? You know, that's always a standard with her. And she always gets the normal, you know, run-of-the-mill stuff. I want to be president, I'll be astronaut, I want to be a fireman, and so on. And it just, except for little Billy. Billy said, when I grow up, I want to be possible. And the teacher queried it, asked again. She said, possible? He said, yes, because my mom thinks I'm impossible. So when I grow up, I want to be possible. We often label our children, so be careful. Sometimes we don't realize it, but be careful. Now, my friends, I want to tell you, if names are important for mortals like us, human beings, if names are important to us, I want you to think of the absolutely vitally importance in the names when it comes to God. And that is why you find that in the Word of God, as we will see in a minute, names represent a person, represents that person's mission, that person's future. And that is why when God changes the mission or the future mission of a person, He changes their name. That is why God renamed Abraham to Abraham. He changed Jacob to Israel. We see the Lord Jesus Christ Himself. He changed Simon to Peter. And He changed Saul to Paul. Because every time there was a name change, it represented a new vision and a new mission for that person. Every time there is a change in name, it signifies a new calling for that person. Now, hopefully by now, some of you are asking the question, Michael, what has this got to do with the praise-filled life that you've been preaching about? And we're continuing in this series. Everything. Everything. Why? Because the names of God are the composite of God's self-revelation. Because the names of God reveals to us His nature, His identity, His sovereignty, and yes, His will and purpose for us. If you truly want to know God, then you must know His names. Please hear me right. The reason God reveals His names to us in the Scriptures, and there are a whole number of them, It is because He longs in His heart for us to be intimate with Him. The reason God reveals His names to us is an evidence of the fact that He wants us to praise Him more fully and more completely. The reason why God reveals His name to us is an evidence that He wants us to freely enter into a deep, not shallow, which we see all around us, but into a deep and abiding relationship with Him. If you ask the average person, what is the sacrifice of praise? They'll probably give you all sorts of answers. Some will not even know how to answer that. But listen to what Hebrews 13:15 said. Through Jesus, therefore, let us continuously, how often? Only on Sundays? Let us what? Offer to God the sacrifice of praise, the fruit of our lips, as we confess His name. Question, what is that sacrifice of praise? Well, I told you in the last message that David, in praising the name of God, he literally is a king. He's the king of the most powerful nation at that time. But he humiliated himself before God in the praise of God. He couldn't care less what people thought of him. He honored God in front of everybody, and he forgot that he is even a king. Why? Because he wanted to honor God in praise. And here in Hebrews 13 gives us the answer. A sacrifice of praise is the confession of the names of the Lord. The sacrifice of praise is the speaking of the name of the Lord in our personal lives. The sacrifice of praise is the invoking of the power of the triune God in us, Father, Son, and Holy Spirit. In the last several messages that we've been looking at in this series, I have been telling you about the importance of the praise-filled life. Today I want us to practice that. And we're going to do, this is a very practical sermon. We're going to practice it. And then I want you to take this exercise and do it every day. Because praising God is not something you just do on Sunday morning. And those of you who are taking notes, I want to give you a heads up. Start writing now, because I got 9 names of God. I want to go through them very quickly, so I don't want you to miss. And then I'm going to come to the end and show you. But we're going to be praising those 9 names, for now anyway. And I'm going to get you to do them in the Hebrew language, not in English. All right? Not the anglicized stuff that comes from the Latin. We're going to do it in the original language. The first name and the most used name in the scripture of God is Yahweh. Say it with me. Yahweh means the God who's always there. Yahweh means the name of God, and it's used more in the Bible than any other name. In fact, it's used 6,800 times, both Old and New Testament. And the translation literally, Yahweh means to be, or the ever-living God, or the self-existing God. All that means that God does not need anything outside of Himself. He does not need anyone outside of Himself for His self-existence. And that is why I want you to yell with me, praise Yahweh.
15: Praise Yahweh.
14: God bless you. The second name that revealed to us in the scripture is Yahweh Yara. Can you say that? In English, we often say Jehovah Jireh. And then the song the kids often sing here, and they have to go and explain it, you know, my provider. Because I'm going to explain to you, it's more than just a provider. The word means a lot more than just being my provider. I just want to give you the background so you know why and where it came from, okay? In Genesis chapter 22, Abraham, in obedience to God, takes Isaac in order to offer him as a sacrifice on Mount Moriah. But don't miss what I'm going to tell you, because a lot of people switch off at this point. In verse 5 of Genesis 22, verse 5, here's what Abraham said to the servants. He said, you stay here at the bottom of the mountain, while the lad, talking about Isaac, the lad and I are going up to the mountain to offer a sacrifice. Then, here's what comes, it's coming. Are you ready for it? Then we The two of us are coming back. Now, if you got that, say amen. It's not I'm going to offer Isaac as a sacrifice and I'm coming down and say, oh, you'll be waiting for me. No. We, the boy and I, are coming back. Why? Because Abraham was so absolutely confident in God's promise to him. Abraham was so fully trusting in the promise of God to him. Abraham was totally and completely resting upon the fact that God always, always, always keeps his promises. He was abundantly confident that if he sacrificed Isaac, God is going to raise him from the dead and he's going to come back with him. And so he gets up to the top of Mount Moriah and he gets ready. And Isaac asks a question, Father, where is the sacrifice? And here the Holy Spirit of God gives Abraham a word of prophecy, one of the most powerful words of prophecy ever since Genesis 3:15. And Abraham prophesies with clarity about the coming of the Lord Jesus Christ and offering himself as a sacrifice on Mount Calvary 2,000 years later. And so when Isaac asked the question, Abraham said, Son, God will provide himself. Now, there's some people would translate this as, God himself will offer a sacrifice. No, that's not how it reads in the original. God will offer himself as a sacrifice. He's prophesying of the coming of the Lord Jesus Christ. And there is a magnificent picture of the Son of God being offered as a sacrifice for all the sinners who will repent and turn to him. That on Mount Calvary, 2,000 years later, God's Son is going to hang on the cross and offer himself as a sacrifice. And as Abraham gets ready with his knife, he hears the voice of the Lord say, don't you dare. It's a Yusuf translation, but you get what I mean. Don't touch the boy. He said, now, Abraham, I know that you completely and fully trust in my promises. I promised you, Isaac. You waited for him for 25 years. Now you got him. And as Abraham looks over in the thicket, and there is a ram, and he offered him as a sacrifice. Right on that spot, Abraham builds an altar and calls it Yahweh Yara. Yahweh Yara. The word Yara, literally, and it's, by the way, it's the same word in all three Semitic languages, Aramaic, Arabic, and Hebrew. Yara is the one who sees ahead, not just the one who sees. Everybody can see, but it's the one who sees ahead. If somebody up high up there, he can see things you can't see. When was the last time did you thank God for going ahead of you and rescuing you, even when you did not know it? Because he sees your needs before you do. Because he sees your needs before the needs arises. Because he sees the problem before it appears. Because he provides a solution to your impossibility before you discover them. Because he sees your difficulties and he helps you overcome them. Because he sees your temptations and he gives you victory over them before you face them. He is Yahweh Yara. He sees ahead and prepares ahead, even when you can't see it. Now, there's nothing that you are facing today or you're going to face in the future that God has not already foreseen and made plans for. Yahweh is our provider today, tomorrow, and for all of eternity. And so I want you to yell with me, praise Yahweh Yara.
15: Praise Yahweh Yara.
14: And amen. I can get overwhelmed because I know experientially, and many of you do too, amazing how he goes ahead and makes provision before we even realize what was happening. Now I come to the third name that God reveals to us about himself, and that's Yahweh Rapha. And you find that in Exodus chapter 15, verse 26. Here, God is making a proposal. He literally making a proposal offering a proposal to his people. Here's what he said to them. If you carefully listen, by the way, there's a difference in Hebrew between listening and hearing. Okay? I can hear you if you're speaking to me in a Semitic language, but I'm not necessarily listening to you. See, in Hebrew, listening meaning obeying. I'll make it easier for you. It means obeying. Are you listening to me, Bobby? Right? You ask your kids, are you listening to me? Well, they are hearing you, but they're not listening to you. And so God is saying, if you listen, that is, if you obey me, if you pay attention to his commands and keep all his decrees, I will not bring on you any of the diseases that I brought on the Egyptians. For I am Yahweh Rapha, the Lord, our healer. Now the word Rapha means to heal, to cure, or to restore, more accurate. And beloved, God doesn't only heal and restores. Healing is his name. Can I get an amen? Amen. Healing is his name. His name is synonymous with wholeness. His name is synonymous with power for our weakness. His name is synonymous with being a balm on our wounds. His name is synonymous with healthy self-image. His name is synonymous with mending broken hearts. His name is synonymous with the renewal of our degenerate minds. His name is synonymous with restoring shattered relationships. And the greatest wholeness, of course, we're going to experience when we see him face to face, because the Bible said we're going to be like him. And imagine that day. We're going to be like Jesus. And that is why we praise and we worship, adore Yahweh Rapha. We praise who?
15: Yahweh Rapha.
14: And the fourth name God reveals to us about himself is Yahweh Nissi. God is my banner. Sounds strange, doesn't it? God is my flag. Just basically, you know, if you're marching down behind your school flag or college flag, whatever it is, a banner, he's the banner. We're marching under his banner. It's a wonderful name. Exodus 17. When the Amalekites, by the way, the word Amalekites itself means giants. These were big boys. I don't know, 9 feet tall. They were big, big, big, big people. They don't exist anymore, thank God. He said, I'm going to wipe them out, and he did. Before they got into the promised land, when they got to the wilderness, the Amalekites said, we're going to wipe the Israelites. We're going to just wipe them out. Just think about this. None of the prophets, nor the Messiah, who was in the loins in some of them, would have been wiped out. And so at this point, Moses said to Joshua, he said, Joshua, I want you to take a group of fighting men. Now remember, these are not really a huge army. It's just a group of fighting men. And he said, Joshua being the second in command, is the successor of Moses. He said, I want you to take a group of fighting men, go down to the battlefield, and you fight those Amalekites. And imagine the knees that were knocking. We going where? Those guys, have you seen how tall they are? Do you see how big they are? And they said, yeah, you go down and you fight them, but I want to give you the assurance that I am going to go up to the top of the mountain and I'm going to hold my staff. Beloved, this was not just any old staff, but the one that Moses had. That was the staff that God used to perform many miracles. It was the staff that was the symbol of prayer life. This was the staff was a symbol of intercession. This was the staff that was the symbol of Moses' special relationship with the Lord. This staff was a symbol of Moses' utter dependence on Yahweh. This staff was symbol of Moses' complete trust in the power and the might and the graciousness of Yahweh. And so Moses goes up to the top of the mountain. He lifts up the staff. In fact, he gets very tired and his arms get shaky. Two people had to come and hold his arms. And the Israelites defeated the Amalekites. So in the aftermath of this great supernatural victory, this ragtag of an army, we could not have beaten those big boys. This is supernatural victory. The Lord said to Moses, write this on a scroll as something to be remembered. I don't want you to forget this happened, but also I don't want you to forget what I'm going to tell you, and that is, I am going to wipe them off from the face of the earth. And God did. And here Moses builds an altar to the Lord, and he calls it Yahweh Nesi, banner, flag. He is my banner. Can you say Yahweh Nesi? The Lord is my flag. He's my banner. Now, beloved Himurat, please, when you're fighting under Yahweh's flag, let me tell you, on the authority of the Word of God, you are assured of victory.
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27: News this hour from Town Hall. I'm Keith Peters in Washington. The Senate committee votes in favor of holding former NIH Director Dr. Anthony Fauci in contempt of Congress for refusing to testify about the origins of the COVID virus. Correspondent Laura Winters reports.
28: All he had to do was tell the truth.
29: The Senate Homeland Security Committee, led by Chair Rand Paul, voting to hold Anthony Fauci in contempt of Congress. This follows Fauci refusing to answer any questions, invoking the Fifth Amendment 111 times. Here's how the vote went down.
30: Mr. Chairman, on the vote of those present, the yeas are 8, the nays are 5. On the vote by proxy and for the record only, the yeas are 0, the nays are 2. On this vote, the yeas are 8, the nays are 5, and the motion is agreed to.
29: Laura Winters reporting.
27: Ukraine has hit targets deep inside Russia.
31: Ukraine's president, Volodymyr Zelensky, has said that Ukraine has hit more oil facilities deep inside of Russia. Ukrainian forces targeted refineries in Bashkortostan and the Yaroslavl region in an attempt to weaken Russia's wartime economy. They also hit Russian military patrol boats in the Black Sea. Meanwhile, Russian drone and glide bomb attacks across Ukraine killed at least 3 civilians and wounded several others. Zelensky is urging allies to supply interceptor missiles to bolster Ukraine's air defenses.
27: Correspondent Karen Shamas reporting. The Israeli military says 2 soldiers have died in an explosion in southern Lebanon. This marks the first Israeli deaths since a truce with Hezbollah began in June. 4 of the soldiers were seriously wounded. The explosion occurred in the village of Majdal Zun, and the cause is under investigation. On Wall Street, the Dow down by 464 points, the Nasdaq dropped 15, the S&P lower by 13. More at townhall.com.
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6: Hello and welcome again to God in Our City, the Daily Edition. Thank you so much for joining us. Hope you're having a good week. Hope that, the Lord is helping you grow. You're becoming more like Jesus. You're loving him more. You're serving him better. And you're just a better person because Jesus is in your life. I was talking to somebody the other day who was in a tough situation. And we talked about things and we prayed. And, I tried to reassure the person and they said something profound. They said, yes. And besides all that, I have Jesus. So that's just a powerful, powerful affirmation. I have Jesus. I hope that you can say that. I hope that you have that personal relationship with him, having given your heart to him to be both your Lord and Savior. Thank you so much, though, again, for joining us. We are working our way through the Sermon on the Mount. We are almost through working our way through. We are on the last couple of verses of the Sermon on the Mount. Some of you were saying, I thought you would never finish. Believe me, sometimes I thought the same thing, but it's been an incredible study. 13 weeks on a deep dive. I'm just what a privilege to be able to do that on the radio and on YouTube and Facebook.

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1: 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We do lots and lots and lots of things to reach people for Christ. We have a food pantry. We have a special needs karaoke that meets once a month. We have a women's ministry. We have a men's ministry. We have a youth ministry. We do all kinds of things within our community, both with the schools, with the fire department, with the Little League, with the police department. We are active in every area we can. We believe that if we are Christians, if we are light, we need to show up and be the light. So God, please help us to do that. If you are, and maybe you're like this, you just don't like to mess with the internet. I understand. I get it. Just call us. Call us at 718-720-5390. 718-720-5390. Say, hey, you know, I don't want to mess with the internet. Can I just get the study guides? Would you send them to me? Just call us and ask us that. Give us an address. We'll send them. You just send me the Matthew Journal. Just call us. 718-720-5390. I need somebody to pray with me. 718-720-5390. 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We'll do our best to accommodate you, to help you in any way we can. We understand if you don't want to be on the internet. We really, really do. Well, let's read our scripture today and pray. Our scripture today, and we'll read this one more time tomorrow, is actually Matthew 7, 24 through 29. Matthew 7, 24 through 29. Everyone then who hears these words of mine and does them will be like a wise man who built his house upon the rock. And the rain fell, and the floods came, and the winds blew and beat on that house. But it did not fall, because it had been founded on rock. And everyone who hears these words of mine and doesn't do them will be like a foolish man who built his house on the sand. And the rain fell, and the floods came, and the winds blew, and beat against the house, and it fell. And great was the fall of it. And when Jesus finished these sayings, the crowds were astonished at his teaching, for he was teaching them as one who had authority and not as their scribes. Lord, help us, Lord, in this time together we have, to just really, really pull everything together with the Sermon on the Mount. Help us to understand it better than we ever have. Illuminate our eyes so we can see these truths. Lord, we can believe these truths. We can receive these truths. We can allow these truths to change us. Lord, you've been incredibly good to us. We're grateful for the incredible times that we've had now in your word. May you, Lord, give us one more today. We pray this in Jesus' name. Amen. Amen. So Jesus has preached this amazing sermon, and he's bringing it to a conclusion. He's already essentially given the invitation, enter in the narrow way, don't go the broad way. And now he's just kind of warning everybody about how things could go, and that there are two foundations, and you can choose. You can choose which foundation you want to build on. The house built on the rock, he says, are those who whoever it might be, Jew, Gentile, free or slave, whenever it might be, it transcends time. The sayings of his, whoever, you know, regarding the sayings of his, perhaps best thought of, this person would be, in the eyes of God, a prudent person who built their house on

0: upon a rock. They hear the sayings and they do the sayings. They hear and they do it. I just want to make this really, really clear. It's not they hear the sayings once and do the sayings once. They are hearing the sayings and they are doing the sayings. You know, it's not just hearing what Jesus said once and doing it once. It's their practice. It's their habit. You know, we learn from Proverbs 19:27 says, cease to hear instruction, my son, and you'll stray from the words of knowledge. I have to keep hearing the words of instruction, or what will happen? I will stray from the words of knowledge. So these individuals who are hearing continually and doing continually will be thought of as wise. They will be thought of by God as prudent as they hear the words of Christ and they keep doing them, and they're building their house upon the rock. You know, they're building their house upon the Petros, the bedrock. And what's going to happen? It's going to be rainy season. It's going to be flood season. It's going to be hurricane season. Upon this house will fall all of those, but this house will not fall. Why? Because it's built on the rock. It will not fall because it's built on the rock, no matter what the storm is. So it had a foundation. It had a foundation. The foundation was the application. The foundation was the application. Let me say this one more time. The foundation was the application of the sayings of Jesus. It does not benefit you foundation-wise if you go to church your whole life and you never apply what Jesus said. It doesn't help you if you never find yourself in the position where you're mourning over your sin, where you're broken over your sin, when you're begging for God to change you and make you righteous. It doesn't help you unless that's occurring in your life. If you go to church, do your time and go home, it doesn't help you. It helps when you apply the truths to your life. It helps me. You know, I study all the time. I mean, I'm blessed. I get to study the Word of God for a living and preach it, but it doesn't do me any good foundation-wise unless, watch this, unless I do what I'm hearing. Now, I don't want to get too far in the weeds in this, but it's interesting to me to play around with this simple thought that maybe James, the brother of the Lord, was there that day and heard what Jesus said. And thus, when he writes his epistle, he says, be doers of the word and not hearers only, deceiving your own selves. That house doesn't shift, even though the storms come. But then you have the house built on sand. And everyone who hears these words of mine and does not do them will be like a foolish man who built his house on the sand, and the rain fell, and the floods came, and the winds blew and beat against that house, and it fell, and great was the fall of it. The subject of the analogy here now are all the ones hearing. Everyone who hears Jesus now or later is a potential candidate for this category. These words of me, he is speaking about the words, the sayings of this sermon. And that one is not doing them. The sentence construction links this person together with the one hearing, in comparison, in the other verses, in the beginning of the verse, the one hearing and then not doing. They're together here. The thought is similar in Luke 6:46. What is this person going to be likened to in the future? As you look back, what are you going to say about them? What is God going to say about them? They're going to be looked upon as the moros, the foolish man, the extremely unwise and foolish person. As the Greek word is moros. We get our word moron from this word. So when someone has the choice, when someone can make the choice to build on solid foundation or sand, and they choose sand, they are acting moronic. They are acting like a moron. I'm not saying that. The scriptures are. Why? Because he built his house, his personal house, and he did this on purpose. And please note, the materials for the house may be fantastic, or at least the same of the first person that we studied yesterday. It doesn't matter the expense of the materials if the location of the foundation is wrong. If it's upon the amos, the sand, the loose soil, or the unpacked dirt, if it's not on bedrock, what's going to happen? The story and the analogy. So what's next? The rains come. Perhaps expected rains. The Greek word is broche. The river came. Perhaps expected river. Potamos. It's flood season. It's rainy season. The winds come. It's hurricane season. And they fall upon this house. The object is this house is the object of all three. Maybe at once, or maybe over three seasons, but it happens, and it was predictable. What's the end product? And it fell. The other one didn't fall. This was not an accident. This was negligence. It was not unavoidable. It was wholly avoidable. It was not unpredictable. It was predictable. It was expected. Why? The substance of the analogy. And the fall of this house, the destruction of this house, the patosis of this house was great. Do you get the picture? It's a vivid picture of what happened. It was huge. It was mega. It was enormous. You see the dust settling. You hear the wood creaking. You hear the smell of the collapse of the frame. You see the devastation of the owner and the builder. The story simplified. It's just, it's not complicated. If you choose to build your life on something other than the teachings of Jesus and the obedience thereof to those, you're choosing to build your house on the sand. I'm not saying that. Jesus is. As I'm speaking to you today, some of you may be part of a different religion, a different faith. You say, oh, no. I'm building my life on Hinduism or Buddhism. I like that. It makes me feel good about myself. It's practical to me. I want to do that. You're choosing to do that. Please understand that. And I'm telling you, I'm going to tell you in a way that's going to make you mad at me. You're being moronic. Because the sayings of Jesus are the only thing to build your life upon. You are choosing to build your life on sand. Why do people build their life on the sand? For some people, they think they know best. Other people are playing the odds. Let me see, roll dice. Let's see if I can avoid a 100-year storm. Other individuals are doing it because where the sand is, where they build on the sand, the view's great. Or their friends are around the corner. So it's very comfortable. It's very nice. That's why Jesus said earlier in the chapter, choose what? The narrow way. Don't choose the broad way. Choose the narrow way. If you have chosen to build your life on anything but the sayings of Jesus and the application thereof, you are foolish and your house is gonna fall. And when it falls, the fall of it will be great. Now, this happens, this experience of the fall of one's home, one's life, happens often. And it's not seen because most people aren't in the public eye. But follow a celebrity who hits rock bottom. Ask yourself why. What happened? And usually, enough of the times, there's a track record. There's a time where they were asked by somebody on a red carpet, how do you keep your marriage together? Well, we think the secret of our marriage is communication. And then you find out the secret of their marriage was no secret at all. They've not gotten along for years. And they divorce and the thing breaks to pieces. Breaks to pieces. If you claim to be a follower of Christ, please do yourself a favor. Do your pastor a favor. Do your best by the grace of God to live your life according to the words of Jesus. Make it a point to know what Jesus says about marriage, about what Jesus said about divorce, what Jesus said about building a house, what Jesus said about everything. And please, you can use the teachings of Paul and Peter and James and Jude and the author of Hebrews and as well. But I'm saying the important thing is to make the choice. To make the choice. Have you made that choice? As we close today, I'm speaking to some folks who have not chosen well. And I'm judging you by God's standard. I'm not trying to be hard on you. I'm just afraid for you. Will you please right now ask the Lord. First of all, ask Jesus to be your Lord and Savior. Recognize him as having that position, and now you're coming under his authority and asking to experience his saving grace for his death on the cross for you. Will you just do that right now? Just open yourself to him and then choose. Say, Jesus, teach me what I need to learn. I want to keep listening and keep doing what you said. I like the result of the individual who did that, and their life was built on the rock, and the rain came, and the winds came, and the floods came, and it stood. I want my life to be like that. It can only happen, but it can happen. It can happen if Jesus is your Lord and Savior. If he's the one you're following. Let's pray. Heavenly Father, as we speak to everybody today, we thank you for what your word says. It's not complicated. Help, Lord, the individuals who I'm speaking to today, the families that we're speaking to today, the teenagers that we're speaking today. Help us all, Lord, to choose to build our life upon the rock that is Jesus Christ, his sayings, his teachings, his parables, his prophecies, his warnings, his encouragements, his commands. Help us to build our life on that incredible rock, Jesus. And I'm speaking to someone today. If you've never invited Christ into your life to be your Lord and Savior, or if you know you've been building on the wrong foundation, though you've professed that you're a follower of Christ, would you right now say, God, I've messed up. Lord, help me to tear down that which is not right. Help me to go over to where I need to be and start building correctly. Help me, God, to do it. Will you just say that? And if you've opened your heart to the Lord, just call me. 718-720-5390. Call me. 718-720-5390. 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
6: In 1796, George Washington made one of the most consequential decisions in American history. He chose not to seek a third term as president. So why does that matter? Because America was not built on permanent rulers. It was built on ordered liberty. Faith teaches that authority is a stewardship, not a possession. Leaders are accountable to God for how they use power. And why does that still matter today? Because republics survive when leaders respect limits and citizens defend them. Washington's lesson still stands. A republic is preserved when power has limits. And public service remains a duty to God and country, not a path to personal rule.
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8: 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Michael Woolworth is here from the Bible League. And Michael, we know the need is great.
9: Well, Kevin, I love that you shared that statistic. You know, back when we were all trying to understand COVID restrictions, right? Again, Bible League reached, by the grace of God, 1.7 million with the gospel all around the world. As you say, you jump to the year 25, and that number increases, what, 60%, not 16, but 60% to 2.9 million. So that tells you what? God's at work in his world through his word. And the ministry that Bible League has been called to, this is now year 88, is what? Is to engage people in the Word of God. And then when they say, I want to follow Jesus, we're there to provide a Bible in their own language at a level they can understand. And again, Kevin, that's important because, you know, we've done these campaigns with this wonderful WMCA family. We've had someone run down to the station with English Bibles. They upgraded the Pew Bible at church, and they had a box of Bibles in their basement. You know, they hear the need and they say, okay, I want to do something. So they rush down to the station with an English Bible, which does you no good if you're in China and you speak Mandarin, right? If you're in the Middle East and you speak Arabic. But then again, that is the heavy lifting that God has called Bible League to for 88 years, is to provide that Bible and all the discipleship and training in the language of the receiver. So if you'll make that gift at $5 each, we'll make sure these believers receive those Bibles in their own languages, Kevin.
8: 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Michael Woolworth from the Bible League, our special guest today. And Michael, you've got a very interesting story about a Sunni Muslim coming to Christ.
9: Well, Kevin, let me take you to the Middle East, and let me say I am not a geopolitical scientist, right? I don't know the answer to the Middle East, all the complexities that have been there for millennia, right? Lots of conflict, suffering, and loss. But, Kevin, as we apply the hope of the gospel, we see lives totally transformed and regions as well. That's certainly the case in the life of young Aria. You know, I was in that part of the world not long ago. I met Aria. She said, Michael, I was a devout Muslim. I read my Quran every day. I said my prayers five times a day. But when none of those things brought peace, she said, I accepted the invitation of a Christian friend who stayed in my life. She invited me to this Bible study from Bible League. Aria would go with about 20 others week by week, learning who is Jesus? How is he both God and man? What's it mean to die to self and to put on the Lord in the day to day? Long story short, Kevin, she became a believer. She went home with her little Bible study booklet in the Arabic language, hid it in her room because she still lived with her mother and father. The mother rummaged in the room, found the booklet, gave it to her father, who, as a radicalized Muslim, did not share in her newfound faith. In fact, he beat her nearly to death. I know that's somewhat graphic, but that's what happened. He called the authorities to report her as an infidel. They took her to a remote cell where they beat her. They violated her. They kept her for a couple of weeks with virtually no food, no water, no outside communication. But, Kevin, I love to say they made a big mistake when they released her. They unleashed on that Middle Eastern world a young lady on fire for Jesus. And she, along with others in her small evangelical church there in the Middle East, have seen about 300 people come to Christ, most of these former Sunni Muslims. Some of these are radicalized. Now, I'm not saying if you follow Islam, you're radicalized. That would be unfair. That would be untrue. But in the case of young Aria and those that have persecuted her, that is the case. But, you know, Kevin, when I ask Aria, how can we pray for you? Not once did she say, hey, Michael, get on WMCA, get on there with Kevin Cottrell, and ask God to bring it into our suffering. She said, we know that God is working through that suffering, right? She said, instead, pray that we'll love God with every fiber of our being. Pray that we will love him in every circumstance. She said, pray that we'll see those around us that hate us because we bear the name of Jesus. We'll see them not as the enemy, but as the mission field. And of course, she was quick to say that believers there that are persecuted need to be able to open their own Bible in the Arabic language and to be reminded that God knows them intimately. And so, Kevin, my colleague there, a woman by the name of Nirvana, talks about people like young Aria, who often are undervalued in that culture. But when they become believers, they realize they have infinite value in the Lord Jesus.
10: Men think women are to marry at a young age and they are not supposed to get educated or even to be treated the same level as men. When I see the ladies that are very happy that they can read the word of Jesus and write the name of Jesus for the first time, they can feel that they are valuable in God's eyes also.
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9: Well, Kevin, you and I are excited about church growth, right? I mean, if you look at, you know, Barna research, they will tell us what church growth here in America, it's stunted even on the decline, especially after COVID. I mean, a lot of churches are still pleading with their people, come back to church. But it prompts you to look at places around the world. Where is the church? Big C growing. It's places like Latin America. It's the Middle East, the part of the world that we just talked about. It's China, right? It's the country of India. Again, places where it's nearly impossible to find a Bible. Why? There's governments. There's majority religions. There's, again, forces at work that absolutely hate the church growth that excites you and me today, right? Now, you can factor in remoteness. Some people live so remotely, there's no Christian bookstore, there's no discount retailer, there's no Amazon.com to drop a box of Bibles into their village. But, you know, they also live in extreme poverty. If you name the name of Jesus in a lot of these places I just mentioned, right, you can be denied services, you can be denied jobs. And so for those reasons and others that we've talked about, these Christians, again, are Bibleless. That ought to be unthinkable in our minds to think that for $5 a Bible, we solve this issue for waiting believers that we know by name at Bible League. And Kevin, as I say, we want to do this for just north of 10,000 waiting believers, again, that we know by name at Bible League. Let me just thank some of these WMCA listeners that have said, count us in. People like Florence of Kennelin, New Jersey, said, I'm in at 4 Bibles. Barbara of Brooklyn said, Michael, Kevin, count me in at 13 Bibles. Ruth of the Bronx said, I want to make an investment of $500 in this campaign to take care of 100 waiting believers. Again, people that we know by name at Bible League. And Kevin, I also want you to share this audio clip. The man's name is Ying. He's in Southeast Asia. In fact, he is in the country of Vietnam, not far from Cambodia that you visited, a former Zen Buddhist. He's in his 70s, did everything he could to try to stop the spread of the gospel because he had a deep hatred for Jesus and Christianity. But Kevin, he became a believer. Somebody had invited him to come learn about Jesus. And this is the reaction he had when Ming finally received his own version of the Bible.
11: When I got the Bible, I really love to read. 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
5: Foundations of Freedom, a look at America's founding principles and the leaders who shaped our nation.
6: In 1796, George Washington made one of the most consequential decisions in American history. He chose not to seek a third term as president. So why does that matter? Because America was not built on permanent rulers. It was built on ordered liberty. Faith teaches that authority is a stewardship, not a possession. Leaders are accountable to God for how they use power. And why does that still matter today? Because republics survive when leaders respect limits and citizens defend them. Washington's lesson still stands. A republic is preserved when power has limits, and public service remains a duty to God and country, not a path to personal rule.
16: Welcome back to That Kevin Show, thatkevinshow.com. Everything at the website. We never put anything behind a paywall because we want you to have access to it. And we're grateful that you are with us every day. And I've been telling you for a little while that we were going to be having our good friends from the Bible League rejoin us. And I'm so excited about this because we once again have the chance to put the life-giving Word of God into the hands of people that don't have it, but desperately want it. That's the joy of what we get to do with Bible League each year. And I couldn't be more excited. Michael Woolworth is back with us from Bible League. And Michael, on this new iteration of That Kevin Show, people in New York know you forever because we've been working together for a long time. But there's 399 other places where we are now, and there's a lot of people that have never heard about what Bible League is doing. Walk us through just the basics of what this campaign's all about.
9: Well, Kevin, you've been a great friend of Bible League over many, many years. This is our 11th campaign together for you and me, right? But
16: wow.
9: your relationship with this ministry, now 88 years young, is easily decades long, right? It's more than 20 years. And really without any reservation, Kevin, you've asked your listeners to step into the stories of what God is doing around the world through his word. And your listeners have been incredibly kind. I mean, I can't say enough. We could not do what we do as a ministry, again, 88 years young, without listening families like this one who says, you know what, I love my Bible. God has used his word to grow me. I do want to give that privilege to others. And again, we've been able to do that in recent years for the princely sum of only $5 a Bible. And so it was a few weeks ago that we got together really as two ministries. We said, look, this is a major issue facing the global church that as many as 9 of 10 new believers in the regions of Asia, Africa, the Middle East, and Latin America, four of the main places around the globe where Bible League serves 365 days a year, that as many as 9 of 10 go without a Bible. You know, when you hear that statistic, if you know your scriptures well, and I know this listening family does, your mind probably goes to Psalm 119, where the psalmist says, look, cherish God's word, hide it in your heart, right? And the question is, how do you do that if you've never held in your hands? And so we're back really just drilling down around the world, giving you a glimpse of where there's unmet Bible needs. 50 here, 500 there, 1,000 over here, right? And then, as I say, for the princely sum of only $5 a Bible, inviting this listening family to be a part of this. And, Kevin, we do have some might call this an ambitious goal, 10,000 Bibles, just north of 10,000 believers that we know by name at Bible League. By the time we wrap up in the coming weeks, we would love to be able to tell, again, all 10,800, the Bibles you're praying for, they're coming.
16: Yeah. No, it's really special. And there's so many good reasons to be part of what Bible League is doing, friend. But I want to have Michael explain what we have come to know in recent years as the miracle multiplier. When a Bible gets into the hands of people in the areas you just mentioned, and there's several different reasons why people in those areas don't have access to Bibles. Sometimes they're not easily available. They're just not printed. They're not around. In some places, there's religious persecution that keeps the intimidation very high into not getting any. In some places, they're just not available. They're banned. They're outlawed. But wherever believers are, there's a thirst for them. But what is this miracle multiplier of a Bible going into the hands of one person and touching how many lives?
9: Well, that, you know, the statistic I just shared, 9 of 10 believers without a Bible, right? That ought to be somewhat unsettling in our minds, right? But let this miracle multiplier, Kevin, I think you coined that phrase, right? Be an encouragement to you. You know, we can say at Bible League, again, with our ministry dating back to the late 30s, right, that as many as a dozen people are impacted with every Bible that reaches empty waiting hands. And that's what we're doing today. These are believers. Their hearts are full. Why? They've come to saving faith. Somebody in their village said, look, come learn about Jesus. They accepted that invitation over about 8 to 12 weeks. They learned who is Jesus, how is he both God and man, what's it mean to die to self and to put on the Lord Jesus in the day-to-day. And then at the end of that, we provide that Bible in their own language at a level they can understand, right? And again, we can say with confidence at Bible League that as many as 12 people are impacted with every Bible. Again, somebody comes to saving faith. They say, look, I've got a Bible in my own language. Would you come? Let's read together and grow as believers. They may introduce others to the hope of the gospel, but they are an incredible blessing where God has them planted. So again, with every $5 gift that's given today, remember that. That multiplier of 12, you're blessing about a dozen people. But Kevin, we'll share stories in our times together where somebody, you know, one Bible reached 100 people, it reached 500 people. And so again, you know, you've got the confidence. Certainly our long relationship means what? We've been properly vetted as a ministry. We get high marks where it's needed. But Kevin, I think of scriptures like Isaiah 55, where, you know, the prophet writes the words of the Lord.
17: My word will go forth. It will accomplish my purpose. It will not return void. And so, again, you have that confidence as we come through this campaign. We're calling it Till the Whole World Knows, Bibles for the Nations. 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
16: 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It's the first thing you see at the top of the page. It's easy to click through from there, make your gift, and be as generous as you can for a couple of reasons. One, it's only $5 per Bible. So could you do 30 Bibles? A one-time gift of $150, it's going to make a huge difference. Please be as generous as you can, because there's 10,000 Bibles that we're trying to put into people's hands. But I want to go back to what Michael was just saying. If over 88 years they can prove that 10 people have more or less given their life to Jesus because a Bible has come into their sphere of experience, somebody in their village, somebody in their neighborhood, somebody that they know received a Bible, and they start reading it together and having Bible studies together, and they start learning about who Jesus is and why he matters. Just don't necessarily think about the Bibles. Think about the impact on lives and multiply that Bible times 12. And that's how many people you are impacting with every Bible you give. So if you're going to do a 30 Bible gift, times 12 miracle, multipliers, that's 360 people that come to Jesus because of your 30 Bible, $150 gift. 360 people finding eternity, 360 people finding peace in their life, finding knowledge about who they are and why they were made and why they're here. All of the things that we talk about here on a regular basis for the individual, that's all impacted by that gift, by that one gift of $150, 360 people. And Michael, when we're talking about some of these places, 360 people is the size of an entire village. In some of these places, it's definitely the size of what could be an entire church. I mean, there are so many lives that get impacted here that this really is, when you talk about return on investment, and you're talking about a very low entry for that investment, there's nothing that I know of that has more spiritual payback than giving a Bible League Bible to someone who's asking for it.
17: Well, and it's done in places, Kevin, again, where the gospel hasn't necessarily permeated that village, right? It's come in places where people have known incredible pain and loss. You know, I love to share the story from Rwanda, Africa. You know, it's a 32nd anniversary of the Hutu-Tutsi conflict. You're familiar with this, Kevin. I know we've talked about it before. But, you know, about 1 million people slaughtered in the course of about 100 days, right? My colleague from the Netherlands, Anton, went into that country. He said, Michael, there's memorials set up everywhere. People 32 years later gather at those memorials and they weep. They mourn the loss of their loved ones. And he said, I met up with a woman by the name of Dally. She lost her husband, her son, 30 other family members. But he had this to say about his recent visit to the country of Rwanda, Africa.
18: Estimates about the loss of people in those horrible times range from 500,000 to 1 million over the course of just a couple of days. But yet people like Dali have seen it with their own eyes. Her husband and one of her sons were killed, and she just couldn't forgive those who killed her loved ones. True forgiveness only came when she learned about Christ's work at the cross, about which she was reading in her Bible. So she recalled that Jesus asked his father to forgive those who punished him, and because of Jesus saying those words at the cross, she is now able to forgive those people.
16: Wow.
17: Yeah, you know, the words of Jesus on the cross, right? Forgive them, Father, they know not what they do, right? Those, you know, that was the grace. That was the gumption that Dally found as she became a new believer, found the grace and the gumption to forgive those that had brought such pain and suffering into her life. But again, Kevin, you talked about some of these villages extremely small. Dally's in a village of about 300. And as people have learned her story, right, and the ability to forgive those that, again, brought so much pain, 92 people have said yes to Jesus. Almost a third of the adults in that village have said yes to Jesus. So God's at work in his world. And again, from wherever he has you listening today, you can be this incredible blessing.
16: Here's the phone number, 1-800-YES-WORD, 1-800-YES-WORD, or go to thatkevinshow.com. 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

0: Good afternoon, and welcome to the Narrow Path radio broadcast. My name is Steve Gregg, and we're live for an hour each weekday afternoon. We're taking your calls, as we always do. You can call in with questions about the Bible or the Christian faith for us to discuss on the air, or you can call with your complaints or disagreements with something you may have heard from the host. We welcome all of those kinds of responses. The number to call is 844-484-5737. That's 844-484-5737. And I want to announce again that at the end of this month, just for about a weekend, I'm going to be speaking in a variety of places up north of where I live, in Oakhurst, California, Clovis, California. These areas are not on the main routes that I usually take, but I do have friends there, and I've spoken in those places before. And we've got a few speaking engagements up in that area. It's the last week of this month. And one thing I could say is that I think some other meetings may be in the works in the area. I don't know. I mean, we haven't got anything else confirmed. If you are in that area and have a church or group that you'd like me to speak in, feel free to get in touch, because once I make a drive up that far, I don't mind doing a few more meetings. So feel free to get in touch with us, we'll be glad to accommodate your desires there. So that's, I guess, all I have to announce about that. There's some other travels I've got coming up in the following few months, but we'll save for later that. If you ever want to know where I'm going to be speaking in your area or elsewhere, you can always go to our website, thenarrowpath.com, and look under the link that says announcements, and we'll have everything posted there. All right, we're going to go to the phone lines and talk first of all to Anthony in Rolla, Missouri. I don't know if I said that right, but welcome.
1: Hi, Steve. Thanks for taking my call.
0: Sure.
1: My question comes out of Jeremiah 33, and verses 14 through basically the end of the chapter. It says in 14, "Behold, the days are coming, says the Lord, that I will perform that good thing which I have promised to the house of Israel and to the house of Judah." And I believe that promise is the promise of the kingship through the line of David, because the next two verses says, "In those days and at that time, I will cause to grow up to David a branch of righteousness. He shall execute judgment and righteousness in the earth." And so I'm assuming that refers to Jesus.
0: Yes.
1: But the next verse is down in verse 17. It says, "For thus says the Lord, David shall never lack a man to sit on the throne of the house of Israel, nor shall the priests, the Levites, lack a man to offer burnt offerings before me." And then it kind of repeats that further down and compares that with God's covenant with day and night. If that can be broken, then the covenant that of David and the Levites could be broken. And so I guess my question is more about the Levites. I understand that the branch of righteousness is Jesus, and that promise of David ultimately points to Jesus, but this includes here the Levites offering grain offerings as well. And so,
0: the offering of grain offerings and so forth is a type and a shadow of spiritual sacrifices. In the Old Testament, all the temple rituals were a type and a shadow of spiritual temple rituals, which the New Testament identifies as taking place. We offer up spiritual sacrifices. It says in 1 Peter 2:5, we are a spiritual temple. Several places in the New Testament tell us. And it's true that whenever this is spoken of in the Old Testament, it uses the language of Old Testament worship, simply because that's what's familiar to the readers. But the idea of worship is, you know, he describes it in the terms that were practiced in their own day, even though something else is intended. For example, in Malachi chapter 1 and verse 11, it says, "From the rising of the sun to its going down, my name shall be great among the Gentiles. In every place, meaning among where the Gentiles are, increase shall be offered to my name, a pure offering, for my name shall be great among the nations, says the Lord of hosts. Now, it's talking about Gentiles worshiping God, which is true in the church. And he says, in every place, incense will be offered to my name. Well, while there are some Christian congregations that do offer incense, this is not referring to literal incense. Even in the Psalms, David says, let my prayer be to you.